0: Since garlic we're known to secrete, why not try out some foods that are sweet? Open your pores with a sweet smell of s'mores, a deodorant that you can
1: eat.
0: Correct.
2: What?
1: Ew.
2: What?
1: Ew.
2: What?
1: Ew.
2: What?
1: Ew.
2: What?
1: Ew.
2: What?
1: Ew.
2: What?
1: Ew.
2: What?
1: Ew.
2: What?
1: Ew.
2: What?
1: Ew.
2: What?
1: Ew.
2: What? Ew.
0: We are good at eating, not so good at bathing, so why not make your pie hole your deodorant hole?
1: Ew.
0: That's the idea of being...
1: Whoa.
3: What's a deodorant hole?
0: That's the idea being Dio perfume candy, which you eat and which deodorizes you from the inside out.
1: Oh, okay, that makes so much. I was assuming like you rub it under your armpits and then you eat it.
0: You eat it a while, and a while later you smell good. That's the idea. Just don't get confused and start thinking you can freshen your breath by shoving Tic Tac

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4: It is straight up top of the hour. And now, ladies and gentlemen, here's Mary.
5: Hello, everybody. What is up? What is up? What is up? What is up? How is everybody doing this fine evening? Hope everybody is enjoying the program so far. Hope everybody is doing great. Personally, I'm all right.

Casino with I'm All Right, right here on FNR. Great song right there, taking you back to about 1998. What is up, everybody? This is Mary Master, and I'm going to be taking you for a fun-filled hour right here on FNR. I'm going to be bringing you a fun-filled hour filled with fun and great music, along with some frustration. And in about a half hour or so, don't forget, I'm going to be ringing you this day in Mary Master history, and we're going to be taking your requests up until about 15 minutes or so before the end of the show. So yeah, if you have any requests, anything you'd like to hear, just let us know over the chat, or you can PM us, or you can give us a call or text on the Renegade lines at 443-971-1294. And also, I've got the Manic Connections coming up, as a matter of fact, right after this next song. Moving on to ATC, here's Around the World.

0: Yeah, ATC, taking you back to, I would say probably about 25 years ago. Yeah, I think it came out in 2001, if I remember correctly. Around the World, right here on FNR. Now, folks, it's getting to be about that time. It's now time for Thematic Connections. All right, for those of you who maybe haven't been to the show in a while and maybe aren't really familiar with the format of the show, or who may be tuning in for the first time. All right, what I'm going to do, I'm going to play five songs, and these five songs all have a common theme. And your mission, if you choose to accept it, is to guess what that common theme is. And, well, the winner will just get the satisfaction of winning. And if you don't accept this mission, what can I say? It's your loss.
1: The winner will get to take a lap around the internet.
0: There we go. Okay. All right, let's say we get to song number one. Here's The Beatles with Let It Be.

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You broke my will, but what a thrill. Goodness gracious, great balls of fire. 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You came along and woo, now honey, I've changed my mind. This love is fine. Goodness gracious, great balls of fire.

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That you're my nail gun and that's where all my thumb. 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It drives me crazy. And this girl, it's just great balls of fire.

0: should. You're fine. So kind. Got to tell this world that you Great Balls of Fire.
1: All right, that was Jerry Lee Lewis with Great Balls of Fire, and we are in the middle of Thematic Connections. Yeah, nobody's guessed just yet. We have had a couple of good guesses. All right, but we still got a couple more songs to go. We've still got three songs left. All right, moving on to song number three. Here's Journey with Open Arms.

0: fine, because you're mine, I walk the line.
1: Yeah, Johnny Cash, I Walk the Line, right here on FNR. And ding, ding, ding, we have a winner. Yes, yes, my mom guessed correctly. Yeah, all the songs I played this week, and Dolly Parton did a cover of. Yeah, there. I did some research and found out that there were actually quite a few songs that I never knew that Dolly covered. As a matter of fact, she covered Freebird. And I actually thought about including that, but if I did, I wouldn't have time to play any more songs.
2: You know, for about a week after her passing, SiriusXM, they actually had a channel that was all Dolly Parton. And some of the songs that we played tonight, they played the Dolly Parton covers.
1: Yeah, in fact, yeah, I'm pretty sure we heard Walk the Line.
2: Yeah. Yeah, Walk the Line. We heard Great Balls of Fire, Open Arms, Let It Be. And as a matter of fact, we heard this song coming up.
1: All right, yes, so we do have one song remaining for Thematic Connections this week. All right, let's say we give it a listen. Here is Put a Little Love.

Tom Petty with Free Fallin' right here on FNR. Hey, well, folks, in just a few minutes, I got this day in Merry Master history coming up for you, so don't go anywhere. But I believe before I get to that, I got time for a couple more songs. Now, moving on to the Bellamy Brothers.

Yeah, Bellamy Brothers right here on FNR. See, I got about 25 minutes or so before I turn things back over to Chris. And also, I've got This Day in Mary Master History coming up right after New Edition. Here's Candy Girl.

And new edition with Candy Girl right here on FNR. And now, folks, it's getting to be about that time. It's now time for This Day in Merry Master History. Now, tonight, I'm going to be taking you back to September 4th, 2010. Yeah, 16 years ago. Can you believe 2010 was 16 years ago? Man, time flies. But anyway, 16 years ago was a Saturday, and I was in college at Union University. You know, for the most part, no, I just spent the day relaxing, but later on that day, or that night, I should say, they had a ladies' night over at one of the Commons buildings, and I went for a little while. I don't remember everything they had for us. I think that they may have had somebody doing nails and makeup, and they had snacks and drinks, and I'm pretty sure my roommates at the time went with me, and that was something they did probably every year, at least once a year. And so, yeah, we just spent about an hour or two just hanging out. And, but yeah, of course, it would have been Labor Day weekend. So, yeah, it was mostly just a pretty lazy weekend from what I remember. It would have been my sophomore year of college. And, you know, the next day, I'm sure I probably went to church. And Monday, the following Monday, I don't remember what I did, really. Probably just hung out some more. But yeah, 16 years ago. So, yeah, I would have been 20 years old at the time. But anyway, folks, this has been This Day in Merry Master History. We now return you to your regular programming.

All right, Lil Suede with Hooked on a Feeling right here on FNR, and I got about 13 minutes before I turn things back over to Chris, but I got time for a few more songs. Let's say we get to some 18s. Here's Mamma Mia.

All right, that was Tag Team with Whoop. There it is. All right, I got about 5 minutes or so before I turn things back over to Chris, but I got time for a couple more songs, I believe. All right, moving on to the Rolling Stones. Here's Painted Black.

0: Yeah, Pat Benatar with Hit Me With Your Best Shot right here on FNR. I hope everybody is having a great start to their Labor Day weekend. And well, folks, I got to turn things back over to Chris. It is getting to be about that time, but stay tuned for the final hour of the show where we'll be bringing you a lot more great music, including the Renegade Pick of the Week countdown. 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

0: officially the weekend. We put on those dancing shoes and get ready. 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
1: It is straight up 11 o'clock. And it is great to be a North Side Eagle for the first time since 2016. The North Side Eagles are victorious tonight. Final score is 32-10. Oh man, what I've been waiting so long for this. Been waiting since 2017 when we lost and we kept losing and we kept losing. Finally, we broke Warner Robins' streak tonight. The Eagles are on top. The Eagles have won. And this is better than the state championships.

right here on the Rockin' Waves Radio Network, and I'm telling you, it is good. It is great to be a Northside Eagle. I got school pride tonight. I am pumped. I mean, when we won our rival game for the first time since 2016, that's big. I'm telling you, I am so happy. I was hooping and hollering. Mary can tell you I was saying a few choice words. But that was just because I was caught up in the moment. I was caught in the moment. And I was, you know, beaming with school pride. Yeah. Anyways, I'm sure this is going to get turned into soundbite galore. Here's the Beatles and Ticket to Ride right here on the Friday.

The Beatles and Ticket to Ride right here on the Friday Night Renegade Show. It is about 20 minutes after the hour. We're going to be going a little late tonight since we started late this evening. We're going to go past midnight tonight. Probably going to be about 10 minutes after the midnight. Anyways, we got more great music, including the Renegade Pick of the Week Countdown, which is coming up in a little bit. You'll definitely want to tune in for, stick around for that. Right now, it's Journey. Okay, let me do this the right way. How does a pizza sound this early in the morning? Does that sound good? Yeah, I thought it did. Call number 5-443-971-1294. It's a large one-time Domino's pizza from your friends at WGUR.

great to have everyone here tonight. And we got more music here as we get ready to bring you the Renegade Pick of the Week countdown. We'll be bringing you that here in about 10 minutes or so. Right now, the Average White Band is here to pick up the pieces of the Warner Robins High School Demons as they lost big to Northside tonight.

0: Yes, Average White Band, pick up the pieces right here on the Friday Night Renegade Show. And
1: hey, teacher, yeah? Leave them kids alone.
0: Okay. Okay, Miss Finster. Here's Michael Jackson and Bad right here on the Friday Night Renegade Show. Coming to you live on the Rockin' Waves Radio Network.

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1: And we've got more music here, including the Renegade Pick of the Week countdown coming up after the Hondells.
2: It's all right.
1: And Little Honda.

The Hondells and Little Honda. I tell you, that song, it just reeks of awesome. Totally reeks of awesome. And if you really want to hear a good performance of it, look up their performance on American Bandstand. It's on YouTube. Just look it up. I'm telling you, you'll probably watch it again and again. It is that good. So, yeah. Hondells. All right, let's get to the Renegade Pick of the Week countdown. We got five songs this week. And here we go with pick number five. Here's 38 Special and

Renegade Pick of the Week number 5, 38 special. Caught up in you right here on FNR. Glad to have you with us on this Friday night. What a great Friday night. Not only did Northside win tonight in the Northside Warner Robins game, one of the biggest rivalries in this country, but it's also Labor Day weekend. Got a three-day weekend happening. I'm telling you, this weekend's going to be awesome. It's going to be great. Let's move on. More music here. Let's go to Renegade Pick of the Week number 4. Here is Carly Simon and Better Not Tell Her right here on the Friday Night Renegade Show.

Carly Simon and Better Not Tell Her, number four this week on the countdown. And hope you're having a great night. It is about 23 minutes left in the show. Why don't you say we keep going? Excuse me, going with the countdown. That came out of nowhere. Here's Renegade Pick of the Week number three. It's Pink Floyd and Learning to Fly. And if you remember back on the last day of Highway 96, this was one of the songs we played.

Pink Floyd and Learning to Fly, number 3 this week on the countdown. And we got more music, including the final 2 songs of the countdown this week. Why don't you say we hear what the number two song is this week? It's Cameo and Candy, right here on Friday Night Renegade Show.

0: Cameo and Candy, number two this week on the Friday Night Renegade Show. And I didn't see any objection from Ben, so I guess he's doing the after show tonight. So be sure and check out his channel. And before you could say anything, let's hear what the number one song is. Well, as soon as I play the right jingle.
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0: Here's the Bay City Rollers. And I Only Want to Be With You. The final days of the summer of rockin' are in effect right now. We'll be saying goodbye to summer of 26 on Monday at 2 o'clock. Be sure and join us. I

there's something you absolutely desperately want to hear, well, save it for a couple of weeks because FNR is going on a little break. We are not going to be doing the show for the next 2 weeks. So Renegade Central will be pretty much quiet those weeks. We'll be back on the 25th for another edition of FNR. In the meantime, let's go to the band. The band out with the band!

The Band with The Wait right here on the Friday Night Renegade Show. And ladies and gentlemen, it is about that time we turn things off here at Renegade Central and let the studio cool down. Don't worry, though. We'll be back on Monday for a special program bringing the summer of rockin' to a close. That starts at 2 o'clock right here on the Rockin' Waves Radio Network. But in the meantime, folks, that's it from us here. We'll see you back here in 2 weeks or 3 weeks from tonight. Yeah. When we step back up to the mic and say, this is FNR. Good night. Hold on.

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3: 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Johannesburg, Cape Town, London, Paris, Sydney, Tokyo, Beijing, Seoul, Amsterdam, Antwerp, Brussels, Madrid, Guadalajara, Havana, Hamburg, Vienna, Montreal, Toronto, Vancouver, Boise, Martinsburg, 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Detroit, Milwaukee, Buffalo, Fort Lauderdale, Miami, the Palm Beaches, Fort Wayne, Port St. Lucie, Myrtle Beach, Charlotte, Wilmington, Jacksonville, Dallas, Lubbock, Los Angeles, Sacramento, Seattle, Honolulu, Nashville, Beaumont, Port Arthur, New Orleans, Baton Rouge, Columbus, Birmingham, Minneapolis, Chicago, Boston, Austin, Corpus Christi, Denver, San Francisco, Gotham City. 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

Welcome, everybody. Here we go. That was Eyes of Empathy by Sepsis, my favorite Sepsis song. And this is Matt Connerton Unleashed, and we are live from the studios of WMNH 95.3 FM in glorious Manchester, New Hampshire. 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It is a very, very big day for a couple different reasons, which you'll hear about. But first, I am not alone.

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1: Yes, Jenny is here at the news table.
0: I am. It's been a while.
1: We have a couple other fine gentlemen we're going to talk with in just a moment, but I do have an announcement to make. So we have a brand new sponsor here on Matt Connerton Unleashed and at WMNH, and that is Extrilli, a new rideshare service that is locally here in Manchester, but they're hiring drivers and recruiting riders all over the place, of course. You might have heard the ads. They've already started running, actually. We started them a little bit early, but very excited to have them on board, a brand new rideshare company, which is exciting.
0: Very exciting.
1: Very exciting. Yes, you can go to Extrilli. I should spell that for everybody. It's Xtrilli. And if you go to Extrilli.com/drive953, you can sign up to be a driver for Extrilli. And if you go to Extrilli.com/ride953, you can sign up to be a rider, get access to the app and all of that. So, or a passenger, depending on what term you would prefer to use. So we're very, very excited. Welcome, Extrilli, to the show. And again, it's Xtrilli. I did have to check with them to make sure I was pronouncing it correctly. but
0: it's a doubly awesome day then.
1: Yes.
0: So, new sponsor, and it's my favorite day.
1: Yeah, so we're very excited about that. And of course, we do have, yes, today is a Swarmy Fest 2026 happening tonight at Jewel Music Venue. And as has become a tradition, let me get those mics up for these guys. We've got the fine gentlemen from Legion of Solace are here with us. Welcome, guys.
2: Hello. Hello.
0: I believe they are five-timers.
1: No, can't be.
0: It's been tradition that they've been here, and we are on our fifth year of Swarmy Fest.
2: That it is.
1: Yeah, but these guys, you guys have been here all five times?
0: Yeah.
1: Really? Doesn't seem possible.
0: Yep. Plus, they've come outside of that, too. So
2: there were a couple times I've been up on my own as well.
1: So. That's true. That's true.
0: Yep. Definitely so, five-timers.
3: It's kind of hard for me to make it a, you know,
0: it's a special, 14 hours crew. Away.
1: Yeah. So, guys, introduce yourselves. Tell us who you are and what you do in Legion of Solace. And to clarify, before we go any further, of course, I'm sure you run into this all the time, Legion of Solace is not a band.
2: No, correct.
1: But yeah, go ahead, guys. Tell us about yourselves.
2: So I am Bruce Almighty. I am the New England contact for Legion of Solace. I also handle as much as I can of the Facebook and some of the social media presence. We also have our founder, our president, and our fearless leader, Tuesday, who isn't with us. She is down in West Virginia.
3: She's not going to be in person, but she is on camera.
0: You brought her with you electronically.
1: Yeah. Well, hello, Tuesday. I remember Tuesday from a couple of years ago, yeah? Yes.
2: Well, then we do have to pull the curtain back so she can't hide behind it anymore, don't we?
1: There you go. And you, sir?
3: I am Malcolm, a.k.a. However you want to pronounce the murder or anything. It's kind of like Viking for murder, but hey, that's just a little too dark. But you can call me whatever or Quarantine with Malachi because I do also do a radio show upon Legion of Solace that is one of my jobs in this job, and I'm one of the co-founders also of Legion.
1: Yes. So, of course, yeah, you guys are here in town for Swarmy Fest, which does happen tonight. This is the fifth one, Swarmy Fest 5. If anyone's a little bit thrown off, it is a little early this year because historically it's been in, traditionally it's been in November.
2: Correct.
1: But this year it is in September, so Swarmy Fest a little early this year, but we're very excited about it. So that is tonight. Doors open at 7 p.m. Music starts at 7:30. That is at Jewel Nightclub, which is at 61 Canal Street, which is kind of right across the street from where we are, actually. $20 at the door. It's 18 plus, 21 plus to drink with ID. And on the show tonight, so of course, Sepsis is the headliner, but we've also got, now I don't know how to say this, PH, how do you say it? I know it's not Texera, and I looked up how to say it, and I couldn't get it. How do you say this? You guys know?
2: I want to say that it is Texera.
1: Texera.
2: No, almost like the last name.
1: I feel like I'm supposed to be doing something with the R there that I can't do.
2: It might roll a bit. It might be Texera.
1: See, that's what it is. See, I cannot.
0: Sounds really good when he says it.
1: It does. See, that's part of the problem. I cannot roll my R's. I've never been able to. I almost failed Spanish in school because I could not roll my R's. That turned out to be a bluff. The teacher did pass me, but.
2: If you go back to an old commercial from the 90s, it'll help.
1: Really?
2: Ruffles have ridges.
1: It won't help me.
0: Oh, no
1: kidding. I can't do it. I cannot roll my R's. I'll never be able to roll my R's. I can't whistle and I can't roll my R's.
3: I can't do it either. Don't feel alone, bro. I can't roll my R's. But the only time I can do it is with the, what is it, Starburst commercial? What is it? I'm a little Latimer, berries and cream. Like, and I can only do it in the cream.
1: Right,
3: part.
1: Right.
3: That's it. You know, yeah, that's it.
1: Well, at least you can do it. I can't do it at all.
3: A little bit.
1: I cannot do it at all. Okay, so we have, I'll let you say it, Bruce. Who do we have again?
2: Teixeira.
1: P.H. Teixeira, however you say it. Good job. All right. The Gray Curtain, who was here with us last week. Grim the Acronym, who I think, if I'm not mistaken, this is going to be their last show for a little while. But what a great band. They have not been on the show, but I listened to their entire album and I was just blown away by it. Elger P. Sloan, who was on the show with us a couple months ago, love them. Singe, who has not been on the show, but I listened to their album on Bandcamp and wow, I cannot wait to see them. And 3FD, who also have not seen live yet, and they've not been on the show either, but I'm sure we'll have them. Who knows? Maybe they'll pop in today. But also the featured dancers, The Blood Witch and Reminisce, who I think were there, are the official Swarmy Fest dancers, and I think they were there last year, too, if I remember correctly. Or definitely the Blood Witch was. Sponsors, of course, BPS Records, who I believe are coming in today. This program, of course, Matt Connerton Unleashed, Loud Entertainment, and, of course, these fine gentlemen here, Legion of Solace, and Tuesday as well, who was on Malcolm's phone there. So we're very excited for Swarmy Fest. And is there anything that you guys know about that I forgot to mention about tonight's show?
2: We did. I can't remember which band, but we did have one band that had to step away.
1: Oh.
2: So the Cherry Fog has graciously stepped in to fill that void. So the Cherry Fog will be joining us as a surprise guest this evening.
0: That's awesome.
1: Well, it's not a surprise now, but that is great news, though. I love them.
3: And those guys are awesome.
2: I'd like to thank everybody that's coming out tonight. As I just found out this morning, we sold our last pre-sale ticket.
1: Okay.
2: For the first time in 5 years, we have sold through the pre-sale.
1: Oh, that's excellent.
2: So thank you to everybody who has bought one in advance.
0: Yeah. I already got our tickets.
1: That's fantastic. Excited.
0: That is so cool. This is going to be a great night. Oh, this is one of my favorite nights of the year. Like, literally, I look forward to this every year. It's always amazing, and I always get to see you guys. But I got a merch question for you.
3: Yes.
0: You made incredible bracelets that said support local music. I wore mine out. Are you bringing some new ones tonight?
3: Well, let's just break it down to what it is. The way the world is working right now, we are even struggling because, like I said, Legion of Solace is solely on art. I thought I was close enough, but I wasn't. My mic finally drifts away from me. I'm sorry.
1: That's all right. That's all right.
3: But right now we're all on very budgeting right now. So we still got to do more shirts and stuff like that. But
0: put me on your pre-sale list. I'll buy ahead of time.
3: Because we still got to do Quarantine with Malachi ones.
0: I need a new Dark T-shirt, Mistress. Too. Yeah, put me on that. I hope
3: we got to do shirts. All that. Because we all are themed out. Like Tuesday, she does her own radio show.
0: Yep.
1: Oh, she does?
3: Yes.
1: Oh.
3: Hers is Dark Mistress. And then mine is Quarantine with Malachi, which y'all have attended once before. Yep. But like I said, I moved to TikTok. So now I'm having to readjust.
0: You like it better?
3: Oh, yes. Because even if it comes, like I said, if it comes down to it and somebody requests a band that is well known, I can still play it because, like I said, I have that. I made that scar of being a request radio show.
0: I didn't realize that TikTok doesn't cut you off.
3: No, it doesn't.
0: Excellent.
3: And then, like I said, predominantly what the format is for is unsigned and up and coming.
0: Yes.
3: But if it comes down to it and you have that one person that wants to come in, like, play Freebird, you know, whatever. There you go. I gotta pull out for him. Mm-hmm. Even if I just give him the short version, like, oh, here you go. I give you to the first chorus, and that's it. You know what I'm saying? And let it go. But for most part, eventually we will be coming back with a lot more merch.
0: Excellent.
3: It's just right now, hard times has hit.
0: It's a hard time right now. Everybody. Yeah. It is hard.
2: So, and recently, Tuesday has also updated our logo.
0: Ooh. Yeah.
2: So it's also going to be a full change in the merchandise store.
0: Oh, I'm excited.
3: Trust me, it's going to be stuff in the work.
2: There were a lot of choices in the merch store before.
0: right, so when you guys get the new stuff, new logos and everything, you have to make sure you let us know.
3: Well,
0: so,
3: you know, we make y'all specialty shirts, and that anniversary is coming up soon, too.
0: Do you know that's hanging up?
3: Oh, yeah, I know.
0: It's hanging up right where
1: it hangs up in the podcast studio.
0: And at home. 100%. Yeah,
2: absolutely. It's also not only the fifth anniversary of Swarmy Fest, but as of September 9th, it's the fifth anniversary of Legion of Solace.
1: Oh,
2: well.
1: Wow. Oh, no. All right. Yeah. Congratulations.
3: Thank you.
1: Congratulations.
2: Thank you.
1: I have a question, Malcolm, about TikTok, too. So they don't cut you off, but you don't. But obviously, what happens once the show is over? Obviously, the video disappears, or?
3: Yeah, because I guess I don't know if it might be a part of the payment area, but I have to literally take it back to the TikTok studio and cut it.
1: Okay.
3: I have to break it down to the limit of where I can share it and be on my stage.
1: Gotcha.
3: Me learning a whole new format, it's going to take time because I want to make sure that I am doing everything accurate to the T.
1: Right.
3: As well as, because like I said, I'm not the greatest computer learner. Like, don't get me wrong. I used to be able to, you know, download my DVDs and CDs and all that stuff.
1: Right. Like, right. Right.
3: Allegedly. No, I'm playing. Yeah, but seriously, like, I learned how to be able to, like, do the simplest things of computer. Mostly, I am the person that does this. I am the one who speaks out because I am the people person.
1: Yeah.
3: So more along the lines, I do my radio show. I've learned how to do and set up my themes and everything else like that.
1: Right.
3: So I'm coming with everything that I have learned thus far. Because not only that, I want to make this a learning experience all the way from you being able to pull off your own radio show. Because like I said, the last time I told you, for many years, I've always wanted to be a radio DJ of an FM radio station.
1: Yeah, yeah.
3: So with me now creating our own platform and format, I have that chance of doing that.
1: Mm-hmm.
3: But also because I'm not a very big person of like an authority, I can do it under my own stipulations.
1: Right.
3: And I don't have to worry about any of that.
1: Right.
3: I want to get back to that. That's what I grew up on, that old school radio where you have that occasional slip up. You have this blah, blah, blah, blah. Things happen live.
1: Oh, yeah.
3: Okay, keep going. We're rock. We're metal. We're not perfect.
1: Right.
3: Nobody said we were Jesus. You see what I'm saying?
1: Like, right.
3: Seriously. So with that being said, that's why with this whole thing with Legion of Solace and coming to you every year and showing you how much we are improving, it's not only just to show you what we're doing and how much we love doing this, is to teach you that you can go out here and learn about any and everything in the aspect of music,
1: mm-hmm,
3: and be a productive member of it that is going to help the society as a whole.
1: Right.
3: Because like I told you last time, we are not cutting corners. We want to learn everything that we can,
1: mm-hmm,
3: even all the way down to, you know, properly formatting my own stuff to where I can cut my own scenes. I can do this.
1: Yeah.
3: If I'm going to pay somebody to do it, it's just like being in the kitchen. If I'm going to tell you to go make those fries for me and that chicken nuggets,
1: right?
3: I better know how to learn.
1: Whoops, sorry.
3: I better know how to turn those nuggets and fries into a meal.
1: I was trying sorry. I was sorry about that, by the way, with the mic. I was trying to mute Bruce because he was coughing and I hit the wrong button.
3: That's fine. You don't want to hear me talk. It's okay. But that's just what it is, bro. We want everybody to know that this is, even me sitting here telling you this on FM radio and all this, we can sit here and sugarcoat what is going on in this world. But we want to tell you, as Legion of Solace, we are no gimmick. We are no game. There is going to be hard times that we might not be able to sponsor a band. I almost didn't make this event at all. Like, literally, to the point where even the bus was trying to keep me from coming up here.
1: Because the travel just being expensive?
2: It left me behind for a day.
3: That and just life hitting me.
1: Yeah.
3: You see what I'm saying? Like,
1: oh, yeah.
3: It's even to the point where I can only do my radio show whenever I can get to it. If I'm not tired or scared I'm going to fall asleep mid-song and because I'm working in a hot kitchen all summer long.
1: Yeah.
3: Having to be picking up hours because I need the money, blah, blah, blah, blah.
1: Mm-hmm.
3: That we want you to know that we are a full-out company that we are paying out of pocket. We don't have sponsorship. We don't have anything helping us. What we do when we come up here to do this is we're coming out of our own daily pocket money of rent,
1: right,
3: electricity, whatever, and giving to the bands. So we show you that we're not just, we're practicing what we're preaching.
1: Mm-hmm. Right,
3: you
1: know what I'm saying? Yeah.
3: But also we can help you and show you how to promote yourself and start getting better.
1: Mm-hmm.
3: And if there's nothing that I don't know, we're going to learn along the way then. How about that?
1: Yeah.
3: Like reading Rainbow.
1: Yeah.
3: You know what I'm saying? Like we're just we'll just go with the flow.
1: Yeah.
3: And also, if it comes, it comes. If it doesn't, it doesn't. At least we tried.
1: Exactly. Yeah.
2: And it also helps us understand and respect the struggle of the artists on the stage who are playing for $150 every weekend.
1: Sure. Yeah.
2: Because like we understand that struggle as well because we're living it along with them.
1: Yeah. Yeah, 100%.
3: Yeah, so that's the thing. If y'all are struggling, we're struggling too. Like it's no thing like about that. Like we're not gonna go out here and try to boast your head like we're out here making money on doing these shows and putting together all. Some of these shows we're not getting anything.
1: Yeah, mm-hmm. Yeah,
3: we're not even expecting anything.
1: Right.
3: You see what I'm saying?
1: Like, oh, I do. Yeah.
3: All we're expecting is to get some more likes, some more follows. Mm-hmm. That's gonna actually help build the community.
1: Yes.
3: That way, when I go live.
2: Right.
3: Or he goes live, just even announcing what he did with his show, announcing, you know, flyers has been coming out no matter where they're at in the world.
1: Mm-hmm.
3: If just us, if you just want to send your flyer and say, this band and such is playing in Tallahassee, mm-hmm. you know what I'm saying? And we're nowhere near it. It doesn't matter.
1: Right.
3: We want to bring it back completely as a full on new society mm-hmm. of the underground world passing on flyers. Because you never know who could be on the road traveling to a destination. It's like, well, we got to stop here in this town. And just so happened, we stopping in Tallahassee.
1: Right.
3: Oh, we're going to see this. Oh, man, let's go. That's the whole point. We want to cause webs mm-hmm. and not just any web. We want mating season in Australia. And if you look it up, you'll be like, oh my God, who goes outside during this?
2: Yes.
3: Like, it's horrible. Like, right. When I say, you think, if you ever see Eight Legged Freaks, you ever think that these big spiders were? No, there's literally big spiders that's like,
1: yeah,
3: full of plate size on your wall.
1: Trying to kill you.
3: And when they're mating season, there are webs everywhere.
1: Oh, trees, really?
3: Picnic tables. You wow. can see that they're starting to nest.
0: Wow. Any desire that I have ever had of going to Australia has just left the building.
3: I am so sorry.
1: Yeah, no
3: kidding.
1: But
3: if you pick the right time and you pick the right place, you're good. But don't be surprised if you come back to your cabana and you have a big old spider carrying like an iguana up the right. wall. You know what I'm saying?
1: Yeah.
3: It's an everyday thing over there.
1: Like, oh, wow.
3: It's nothing.
1: Yeah.
2: A huntsman spider is about the size of a crab.
1: Wow, no kidding.
3: And I'm not scared of spiders. Uh-huh.
1: Yeah,
3: but there's something that I cannot, like, I hate to say this because I'm an animal lover too, if I can accidentally crunch on my foot, if I can't,
1: oh yeah,
3: if that's too much.
1: If you can hear the crunch, it's too big.
3: Yeah,
1: yeah, yeah. With any kind of bug or anything.
3: No, if I can't put my hand on it, at least put a cup over it to kind of scoop it out the door,
1: right?
3: No, I'm shooting you. Like, right. You're a threat.
1: Yeah, yeah, yeah. I had an experience once when I was a kid where I woke up and there was a spider there. It was just a daddy long legs or whatever, but there just happened to be a spider on my pillow next to me when I woke up. And I just remember fleeing from the room and not going back in.
3: That's crazy because those are the world's poison. One of the second world's poison spider in the world. It just can't bite you because its fangs are not thick enough to get to your mm-hmm. skin.
1: Oh, interesting.
2: Yeah.
3: If it actually like somehow did, you know, Teenage Mutant Ninja Turtle on you,
1: yeah,
3: and ate some ooze and grew up,
1: yeah.
3: I mean, you're dying rapidly. Mm. Like you're pretty much like drying up, withering away into a cocoon. Like, you know what I'm saying?
1: Right,
3: like,
1: right.
3: Yeah, quickly. Like,
1: oh, that's interesting. No, I didn't know that.
3: Man. It's crazy.
1: So where does the name, and I know we've talked about this before, but for new listeners, where does the name come from, Legion of Solace? What is the origin of that?
2: So that predates me, so I'll let Malcolm tell you about that one.
3: Well, pretty much Legion of Solace, it kind of plays into the tie of our Phoenix, too. Like, we are a legion of pretty much solaces that don't fit to the norm of the traditional platform and layout of formula of music society. We want to give the truth at all times.
1: Yeah.
3: And if you look up what Legion of Solace is, technically in history, if I'm not mistaken, it was a society that standed against, anarchy, the world.
1: Yeah.
3: Because it wasn't being led right. Everybody wasn't being treated fair.
1: Yeah.
2: And the establishment.
3: Yeah, okay. Pretty much. It was all about, you know what I'm saying? Like, it's a couple of Legions of Solaces out there.
1: Okay. But
3: technically, what this one that I looked up, it was a history of pretty much a band of people who literally worked together that didn't care for the norm because it wasn't right. It wasn't written right. You see what I'm saying?
1: So yeah.
3: Pretty much, but also the Phoenix is our predominant stamp because we are a company who have been in other places doing stuff like this
1: mm-hmm.
3: and being in the club aspect and all that stuff. and then turned to find out that this society was just as much as a snake as a manager who was just trying to rip you off.
1: Mm-hmm.
3: You see what I'm saying?
1: It's
3: if you don't work with what we were trying to do, we don't want you.
1: Right.
3: Like, we're not for no pay to play crap. We're not for the normal society of what the music industry is today, mm-hmm. or what I like to call the cesspool on my show. I don't like the cesspool. I don't like it. I don't want to be primordial oozed, as we said.
1: Right, you know what I'm saying?
3: I don't want to be like Demolition Man frozen in a society and come out and I'm still this old school way because I'm an 86 baby, 90 baby, attitude era.
1: Yeah.
3: And then you get into this new age and everybody's like, well, you got to do it like this. And they're like, no, because the way I came from it was predominantly, if you're the artist, just like the movie in the movie Queen, if you're the artist, you have the power. You work for me. I'm not working for you.
1: Right.
3: Either we do this or we don't.
1: Yeah.
3: And you can go bye-bye.
1: Yeah.
3: Because that's what I grew up on learning about this music society. Like, if you're out here putting your blood, sweat, and tears into the music society, who am I to tell you how to run your sound?
1: Mm-hmm.
3: When, just like you've been doing it for 20 years, just like my friend Frankie Dunn from the band Handful of Bones that I told you about, the band that I'm in.
1: Yeah, yeah.
3: That band ran for so many years before I even got into it. He didn't fit to no norm.
1: Yeah.
3: He didn't fit to nobody else's society. People even tried to sign him.
1: Yeah.
3: He wiped his butt with it.
1: Yeah.
3: Literally.
1: Yeah. Well,
3: and threw it in the audience. because he doesn't care for stuff like that.
1: Yeah.
3: I grew up watching this man network and even get our own bands on concerts with Flaw on 2 Blue Ridge Rock Festivals.
1: Mm.
3: On, you know, play with so many people. And I mean, if you don't believe me, I have the receipts.
1: Yeah, yeah, yeah.
3: I mean, we've been playing with a lot of people. I'm just talking about for the listeners out there.
1: Yeah.
3: Some people are like, oh, you probably get on the radio and boost. Like, no. what I'm telling you to is the realness. Like, the Malcolm you get on this mic is the Malcolm you get off this mic.
1: Yep.
3: I didn't put in my time on both sides of the spectrum. That's why we created Legion of Solace, because even Tuesday herself has many friends
1: mm-hmm.
3: that's been inside the music world and has gone for so many years, barely a lick of listeners through Spotify and all this other bullcrap and blah, blah, blah, blah. But if you actually had a full out format like this,
1: mm-hmm.
3: that actually dedicates itself to up and coming and unsigned talent. Why wouldn't you? Well, that would help so much,
1: right?
3: Especially being that people can come and see bands that are up and coming and going to eventually be in that top tier, right along with, you know, the soon to be retired, you know, fully Godsmack and
1: right.
3: Lamb of God. Because eventually, all these guys that you're loving so much and seeing on all these festivals, they're going to go bye bye.
1: Yeah.
3: What do you think is going to be next? Yes, you might still have Slaughter to Prevail because he is a very young guy,
1: mm-hmm.
3: but he is out here putting on old school shows. If you get what I'm saying, like mm-hmm. he's putting on a 2-3 hour show even after the openers,
1: right?
3: You see what I'm saying?
1: It's not just
3: like, oh, let's go do this quick hour show real quick and, you know, make a couple $1,000 and we're going to go home, guys. We'll get back on the plane and head back to wherever.
1: Yeah.
3: No, this guy is out here like making awesome shows. Like you're going to go see, you know, Rammstein,
1: mm-hmm,
3: you know,
1: mm-hmm.
3: 3 hours, you got 2 opening bands, but you got 3 hours of Rammstein you got to go through.
1: Right.
3: You better hope you can survive.
1: Right.
3: You
1: right.
3: know what I'm saying? Like you better hope you brought water.
1: Right. Yeah.
3: You know what I'm saying?
1: Yeah. The pyro is hot.
3: Yeah. I saw Godsmack with 1,000 horsepower, dude. When I saw that and I'm sitting in North Carolina.
1: Yeah.
3: 90 degree day. Been in the sun all day long.
1: Jeez.
3: I mean, I'm still drenching sweat from earlier in the day.
1: Yeah.
3: 1,000 horsepower, come on. As soon as it gets to the chorus, boom. They started throwing, like, just flares.
1: Oh, yeah.
3: On the chorus part.
1: Yeah.
3: And I mean, dude, I didn't dry it up, sweat again, through the whole entire song. So, you know what I'm saying? I've seen both sides of the world. I just want people to know out there in this world that this company, Legion of Solace, is about having a format dedicated to where anybody can come have their stuff being played.
1: Mm-hmm.
3: It doesn't matter where you're at in the world.
1: Yeah.
3: If you're unsigned and you need a platform to be seen on, even if you got to get over to it, see it on America and send it to me through YouTube or whatever, as long as it's clean audio, mm-hmm. as long as it's clean video, I'm going to play you. Tuesday's going to play you.
1: Yeah.
3: If you got flyers, he's going to make an announcement about it. We're here to be that center web
1: mm-hmm.
3: in a hole eventually.
1: Yeah.
3: To where every other web is leading off of this.
1: Right.
3: To where if the bands are out here and they're like, man, we lost the show because such and such happened. Well, Legion of Solace, hit those guys up. Which path are you going? We'll pretty much do it old school map style. We'll put a thumbtack right here. Which way you're leading with the red cord? Okay. All right. Well, Texas, we got you. We got somebody down in Texas that can help you out. Here we go. There we go. Sign it off. All right. On to the next one. I mean, yeah. Just, oh, we want it. It's time to reset. Mm-hmm. Put it that way. Mm-hmm. Because if you look at it back in the day, look how easy, but also hard. Don't get me wrong.
1: Yeah.
3: To get into the music scene and get at least to where your livable status in the music scene, whether you're signed to a major company or not.
1: Sure, sure.
3: And through the ages of music
1: yeah.
3: to now.
1: Yeah.
3: And see how hard it is just to get you a music, your own music video that you probably even directed your own self onto a TV station,
1: mm-hmm.
3: a podcast, or whatever, or even just your music played on an FM radio station.
1: Yeah.
3: It's not that easy anymore.
1: Right.
3: It's not like how Queen did was just, oh, you roll up, here's my seat, you know, the 45 I made like 35 minutes ago, here you go. Play that for me, and we're going to sit here and chat for a second. It doesn't work like that anymore.
1: That's
2: because the days of pirate radio from the 60s and 70s are gone. And that's what's great about the digital age, because
3: you can bring it back.
2: TikTok, Discord, Snapchat, all of these other video and social platforms are basically the second coming of pirate radio, if you'll think about it.
1: Yeah.
2: But it, as with all things, it's evolved. So now instead of radio programs, look at how many bands are getting booked on festivals
1: mm-hmm.
2: and blowing up and becoming as big as nationally signed acts before they get signed. The Electric Callboy, for example,
1: mm-hmm.
2: they started on TikTok.
1: Yeah.
2: And they're everywhere now.
1: Festivals are huge for these artists, because I tell everybody who comes on the show, anytime anybody mentions a festival, I'm like, that's the best opportunity you can find. Because not only does it get you in front of an audience that might not otherwise see you, and it's a chance to really exponentially expand your fan base very quickly, but it's also the best networking opportunity you could ask for. The people that you're going to meet backstage, the industry people that you're going to meet and get to have conversations with and hopefully make a good impression on. Festivals are huge.
2: Right, absolutely.
3: Yeah. Because We sponsored Blue Ridge Rock Festival 1 year.
1: Mm.
3: Some festivals are not great at communicating with you. With us being a sponsorship, we didn't know that we had free will to walk up on any stage we wanted to.
1: Yeah.
3: And as long as we didn't go back to where their homes or their RVs or whatever is at, if you're up on the stage, we could have went up there and shook hands with them, handed them a card and said, we want a sponsorship, take a picture. We didn't know none of that stuff.
1: That
3: could actually link us to give us better connections with people and network better.
1: Right.
3: Not everybody is for that. Everybody's like,
1: you
3: want a sponsorship? Well, we'll give you the sponsorship, but we're going to leave some gray area. I said, we didn't know that we could have gotten to put our cars in so many hands and been like, because so many, predominantly it comes down to this. The more bands we can get out and chance to see, whether you're unsigned or not, and we can put a card in your hand, or a stack of cards in your hand, because you are the main ones that are going to play more with these other unsigned bands and up-and-coming bands when you're touring. So that's just like I said in Will's interview the other day. It all boils down to, especially in the underground society, support. Even if you're playing a bill and you are playing, say, well, we're such and such and we're playing tonight at this place, but you don't call out the rest of those bands.
1: Right.
3: That's not supporting.
1: Right.
3: Or you not standing out there in front of those bands when it's time for them to play, whether you're the headliner or not, that's not supporting.
1: Right.
3: And anything that comes into society that's like this, that is homegrown, that is somebody sitting inside their home doing like radio show or whatever, and is helping to, we need to get back to that society. Nobody, like, do you know how many times I used to spend my nights in a beat up truck, work truck of my dad's, listening to, you know, public radio, not even the music playing in it, just NPR.
1: Yeah.
3: Just straight up talking about everything.
1: Yeah.
3: And not beating around the bush.
1: Right.
3: I come from an era where you were more tended to talk seriously instead of beating around the bush and sugarcoating things. Let's get back to the facts. We need the support. The support is going to be needed for these bands. That's why a lot of these venues, like, I don't know, I lost maybe one of the biggest hubs in my hometown. Because it killed. We only literally had Seven Dust coming there. We had Gemini Syndrome. Actually, Avatar did their very first show. And you can quote me this because I actually have the video at home.
1: Yeah.
3: Of those guys really saying their first stop on their way from Gothenburg, Sweden was Lynchburg, Virginia. They did their very first show before Avatar got to where they were at.
1: Yeah.
3: Like, they were still well-known, but they won't know until they came to America.
1: Okay.
3: But like, you know what I'm saying? Like, if you dug deep, yes, you knew who Avatar was.
1: Right.
3: Before they hit the main market.
2: It was their first American date ever.
3: But their first American date was Lynchburg, Virginia.
1: Okay.
3: At Phase 2.
1: Okay.
3: Where I watched them play, and I fell in love with that band. Yeah. That's what I'm saying. Like, you know, we lost that hub from ever since it was Catalani's. Seven Dust, you can even ask them themselves if anybody can ever meet with them and talk to them.
1: Yeah.
3: One of their famous places that they always used to say, it was Catalani's, a.k.a. Phase 2 in Lynchburg, Virginia, because they sold out a house every night, and it was so much love.
1: Oh, yeah.
3: I mean, when we lost that catalyst, it sucked.
1: Yeah.
3: And then we got Blue Ridge Rock Festival, then... If you look up the history of what happened with Blue Ridge Rock Festival.
1: Yeah.
3: It's,
1: I remember you guys talking about that before. It sucked. Yeah.
3: I mean, we had a bad experience where that even that network could have been helped. We could have helped it even better.
1: Right.
3: If it wasn't like it was.
1: Right.
2: Blue Ridge was a good model. Blue Ridge is also an example of growing too big too fast and what happens.
1: Okay.
2: But they went from three stages and 20 bands. Took a year off for COVID and then came back. Originally, they had, I think it was 163 bands across six stages.
1: Oh,
2: in 4 days.
1: Oh, my God.
2: Wow. So they went from the splash pad to the wave pool.
1: Mm-hmm.
3: Right.
1: Yeah.
3: If they would have stayed, when they started out, that was in a vineyard place.
1: Mm-hmm.
3: Literally 10 minutes up the hill from my house.
1: Yeah.
3: Like, literally, I could walk there if I needed to hurry up and get there.
1: Yeah.
3: And it was just in that back area. If he would have stayed there for a little while longer and let it build, because if you think about it, if you go back and look at the bill at those first three shows, it was my band and a bunch of other local bands, whether it was from this state or not. And then you had some national acts with it too, like predominantly in the first couple. And then you had Head PE playing on a couple of them bills. You see what I'm saying? Like, you had national standing acts there, but predominantly a lot of it was backfilled with local bands.
1: Okay.
3: You see what I'm saying?
1: And yeah.
3: A lot of these festivals, if you think about it, when they first started, they started out in the local underground scene, and then it helped push to where it ended up generating either the money to afford a national act to come, to keep pushing some. But no, what we want to do is we want to eventually get to that status.
1: Right.
3: But what is going to happen is it's not for the ones who already have the awesome resume to come play.
1: Mm-hmm.
3: We want to have it to where a couple of those nights, the headlining act helps, yes, draw in the crowd, but it also gives the opportunity for local bands to play in front of bigger crowds and get more known to being in front of those bigger crowds.
1: Right.
3: And also add to their resume that I got a chance to go play with Lamb of God and share the same stage with them.
2: We actually have our first event like that coming up.
1: Yeah.
2: October 30th, Platinum City Gaming in Taunton, Massachusetts.
1: Okay.
2: We have Rags to Stitches, Under the Horizon, Scarecrow Hill, Guello, and the 45th anniversary of the greatest punk rock puppet show on earth, Green Jello, will be in the building.
1: Nice.
0: No kidding.
3: Yeah. Yes. And see, that's what I'm saying. We're slowly doing things. Like he said, we're slowly getting things and we're doing awesome things.
1: Yeah.
3: But that's what I'm saying. Without that fundamental support of all, like what you're doing too, that's why I give you so much praise.
1: Yeah, appreciate
3: it. What you do with your show, brother, and you bringing in these bands that really nobody knows and giving them a platform to talk on.
1: Yeah.
3: And then Green Jello, we're hitting one of our goals now of being able to locate and get an awesome band, because I grew up on that.
1: Yeah.
3: Especially one song in particular, Three Little Pigs.
1: Yeah, of course.
2: And now that we've moved into a partnership with Loud Entertainment, who works with us and Sepsis for Swarmy Fest every year.
1: Yep.
2: So now we have the ability to put together our own shows in partnership with Larry.
1: Excellent. And yeah.
2: So now I like to tell everybody that there's only one thing left we can't do for your band, and that's get on stage for you.
1: Yeah.
2: We're finally in a position that we can make a phone call, put together a bill.
1: Okay.
2: And if we can get the bill sold, we can put you on a stage.
1: Excellent.
3: And if not, I'm still working on my part down here, which I've gotten in really good with Colin of the place called Super Ed Arcade Bar, which he's an old school guy who actually does his own little band thing called Super Sad.
1: Okay.
3: And he helps with any local bands, dude. Like, it's pretty much what they do there at Super Rad is the exact example of what we do, because that is a whole family, a whole network of clusters of bands, artists that, who are trying to eventually get into bands, people who have always wanted bands and started their own band. And then, like I said, Colin, like I told Colin all the time, dude, from Super Red, if you are watching this, Colin, shouts out to you and what you're doing, brother, because he's bringing people of all ages, just like, you know, little kids. I'm seeing little kids watching, you know, the old member of Saliva playing live on stage in my own backyard.
1: Yeah.
3: And these guys bringing their kids to a safe place that has got awesome arcade games and hanging out and giving them the whole feel of what it used to be like going to go watch a metal band, just being, whether it's a hole in the wall venue or a gaming place or whatever. That it's just, Super Rad is doing the awesomeness. And I love the fact that they're doing, because I'm a part of that community too.
1: Oh, that's excellent.
3: And they're big support.
2: Speaking of community, while I'm speaking about Loud Entertainment and Halloween weekend, Halloween night, up here in New Hampshire, it's, I want to say it's Jaffe, New Hampshire, the Park Theater. Lords of Salem, which is a Rob Zombie tribute, will be opening up for the East Coast Alice Experience, the East Coast Alice Cooper.
1: Oh, okay.
2: And that is, like I said, that's Park Theater, Jaffe, New Hampshire. Okay. I believe you can find a ticket link on the Loud Entertainment Facebook page for that as well.
1: Okay, okay.
3: Oh, did you know, you forgot to say something else about the Green Jello Show.
2: Oh, yes.
3: There is a contest.
2: Yes, there's a $500 cash prize costume contest. And if I remember correctly, the Factory of Fear Haunted House in Fall River is sponsoring that portion of our program that night. And that's the October 30th show at Platinum City Gaming in Taunton, Mass.
1: Oh, very good. Very good. By the way, Green Jello holds an interesting record in the history of this program, because they've been on the show because they had played in Manchester at the Shaskeen. And then they actually came on the next morning, which was cool, because usually bands, you know.
3: Yeah, I'm waiting to go home.
1: Right, right. Yeah. So they hold the record for the most number of times I had to hit the dump button, because we're on a an 8-second delay. Bill.
2: That's just Bill being Bill right there.
1: Bill, and it wasn't like every time was a swear, because he did slip a couple times, but like I think two of the times he slipped, and then the other three times where he just said things where I was like,
3: It kind of sounds like you said that, but
1: It's Saturday morning. I don't know if I can let that go out on the air. So it's all, you know, it's all in the podcast for it's unedited.
2: That's what's so fun about Green Jello is I love them, you love them, but Kraft Foods hates them.
1: Right, right.
3: And that's an awesome thing. And we're still got tickets for sale too for that.
2: Absolutely.
3: There's plenty of room. Please, I mean, anybody who's out here listening on the radio, if you actually are listening to this and, you know, we hit your heartstrings, please come out to the show, man. Mm-hmm. It would be awesome. I'm actually going to try to make the trip back up here for it. This will be the first year trying to pull off two trips, especially for me. It's very hard to, you know, up here to be able to do this.
1: Oh,
3: but
1: no doubt.
3: I kind of don't want to miss this, because this is a good stepping stone and, you know, golden thing that we are doing now, because it's showing that, yes, if you do everything right and, you know, if you slowly build it, they will come.
1: Yes.
3: Things will work out great. You'll be able to build the right connections. You'll be able to build the right linkage with people and know that when you're done talking with them, you don't feel so greasy.
1: Yeah.
3: You don't feel like you need three showers and, you know, a bleaching.
1: Right.
3: You know what I'm saying? Like, and a colonoscopy.
1: Right.
3: Like, you know what I'm saying? Like, you don't want to feel like you need to, like, fully just like, ugh, like, I just need to throw everything in a fire. Like,
1: right.
3: You know, like, because, right. I mean, I've been there. I've sat there and talked and seen people that, you know, who are up here, I'm like, man, I can do this for you. I can do that for you. And it's just like, either I want a trash can to hurl in or I need a shower. Like, I just been like, SA'd horribly, like you touched me in my naughty areas and it didn't feel right.
1: Right,
3: you
1: know what right.
3: Like, it just, I'm sorry to say it like that. That's just how I have to explain it, dude, because it's crazy.
1: Oh yeah,
3: in this world that you can sit here and look me in my face, especially like when you watch some of these movies of these iconic members of the music world that are getting like ripped off, like especially with Queen. If you look at Freddie Mercury and his story, it's like, dude, like you literally somebody who you called your best friend, who said they loved you, but the whole entire time behind their back, they're ripping you off.
1: Oh yeah,
3: they're doing this. They're keeping you away from your goal.
1: Yep.
3: Of being phenomenal.
1: Oh yeah.
3: Of what you were.
1: Yeah.
3: Until you woke up from it.
2: Another example of that's the story of TLC.
3: Yeah.
1: Oh, triple platinum and broke.
3: Crazy,
1: sexy, cool. Yeah.
2: Yes.
1: Yeah.
3: And then you caught a mansion on fire and you're completely gone.
1: Yep. Like, yeah.
3: So, I mean, it's just what do you want your story? What do you want your stuff? Like, is it, regardless if this company makes it to the full pinnacle or not, I know I'm going to leave my stamp in this world of being somebody who supported all music.
1: Right, right.
3: Really, yes, we're right now we're starting in the genre of heavy metal and all that, but that's right now, that's the one that needs the most help.
1: Yeah.
3: Because the cowboy rap stuff is doing great. The regular R&B and rap, you know what that is. Well, let's not go there. That's a whole other segment on its own. You know what I'm saying? And then you got, you know, jazz. Everything is all. Everything else is still in its fine-tuned era.
4: Mm-hmm.
3: But if you've been where I've been and the scenes that I've seen over the 20-plus years I do, like, granted, everybody's like, that's not enough time. You ain't got ZZ Top time. Like, it doesn't matter. You can see a lot in 20 years.
1: Oh, yeah.
3: Especially even before 20 years. You got to think, at 13 years old, I was following Hateful Bones. I was going, when they was doing these shows at Alley Cats in Richmond and going down to North Carolina to pretty much literally a hole in a wall area and watching all these other bands playing and see them fail.
1: Mm-hmm.
3: To the point where the band is no longer anymore. Those CDs, you might as well count them CDs, non-existent.
1: Right.
3: And then you see Hateful Bones still going, even to this day, even with new, we're switching up new members, or even, like, it's awesome to see that you can be somebody and do something and live your life without ever having to sell your soul or sign your life away.
1: Because
3: that's technically what that contract is. You're selling your soul to be used as another number, another notch on the music world's belt, instead of you building that community and making it a family and truly know that, hey, I might just call Malcolm to come over here and make this turkey for Thanksgiving dinner. He does make an awesome deep fried turkey. Or how about we call Bruce to come on over here and we hang out and we all just have a big smorgasbord and enjoy some new music. And just for the heck of it, what kind of new music did you listen to this month? Mm-hmm. And just whatever it is, I want that closest to where that family that's away from family feels like your actual blood family.
1: Right. Yeah.
3: I want to know, like, I wanted to be like, what's the movie called? Almost Famous.
1: Yeah.
3: When you see that, who is the one Einkind dude that you remember the most? Red Dog. And what's going on? Hey, brother, how you doing? Like, everybody. I know exactly who you are. I've seen you last year. I might not remember your name, but I know you're, hey, brother. Everybody's hugging each other. I want it like that. Like, Almost Famous style.
1: Yeah.
3: Pretty much. I'm sorry that everybody's like, you look at movies and that's just a fantasy. No, you can put that into existence.
1: Mm-hmm. Oh, yeah.
3: All you got to do is be an honest person.
1: Yep.
3: And be true to your word. And if you can't be true to your word, at least try to uphold it as much as possible as you can.
1: Mm-hmm.
3: Hold well to your promise.
1: Right.
3: You're going to fail.
1: Yeah.
3: If you're a human being, just like I am, we're going to fail.
1: Yeah, that's how you learn.
3: But yeah, that's what I'm saying. We're going to take these fails, but as long as I don't sit here and cut corners on you, deprive you of the knowledge of what you need to know, and if I don't know it, let's learn it together.
4: Mm-hmm. Right.
1: Yeah.
3: You see what I'm saying?
1: If
3: anything, that's going to make us closer together.
1: Mm-hmm.
3: To the point where I'd rather call this guy to come in and deal with y'all's, you know, shenanigans.
1: Right.
3: Then I have to worry about me calling in some guy who was just there for his paycheck, who's got other people under his belt, too, that he's got to take care of.
1: Right.
3: To get a job done. No, I'm good. You know what I'm saying?
1: Absolutely.
3: I'd rather deal with the honesty.
1: Oh, I do want to just acknowledge to everybody in the Facebook live chat who's checking out the live show. If you are just joining us, we've got Bruce and Malcolm from Legion of Solace here with us. And we're talking about Swarmy Fest, which is coming tonight. And, I just got a message from somebody who was supposed to call in, but he's late. I'll have to get with him. But let's see. Tyler Lester Ashbrook in the chat says, I see my boys, Malcolm and Bruce. Very good. And Malcolm, I see you're in there, of course. Tyler says, just doing some programming. Great time to tune in.
4: Tyler also does some great concert photography. So,
1: oh, really?
4: So yeah. If any,
3: you met him
4: if
3: last
4: anybody,
3: year.
1: Oh, okay.
3: Yeah, you met him. Yeah.
1: Oh, cool.
4: So if anybody in Massachusetts, New England, Connecticut, if you need some photography work done, feel free to reach out to him if he's available. He'll be more than happy to come and shoot for your shows.
1: Oh, outstanding. Okay. Oh, I see Tuesday is in there. Hello, Tuesday. Let's see. Charlie Rossi says, Malcolm Wood. Hello, buddy. Just want to make sure we don't miss anybody in here.
3: I shared a lot. I'm sitting there, like,
1: no, I'm glad.
3: That's
1: yeah,
3: I was
1: yeah.
3: looking at the phone.
1: That's good. I like to see, you know, a lot of people just check out the podcast later, but I love to see a busy live chat room.
3: No, that's what I want. I want talking in it.
1: When we're live on WMNH. Yeah, I love it. Yeah. Chastity Sprouse is in there. Let's see. Wade Connor. says, yo, Malcolm. Let's see. Let's make sure we don't miss anybody here. Robert Blumenfield. Oh, Blumenfeld.
3: Yeah.
1: Says, I definitely need a Legion of Solace shirt. Awesome interview. Excellent. Mandy Deskins. Deacons. Oh, Deacons.
3: Yeah.
1: Says, love you, Malcolm. Deck W. Davidson II says, Malcolm, good morning. Let's see. Cody.
3: Cody Hinkle.
1: That's, oh, Cody Hinkle.
3: Yeah.
1: Says, aha, speaking the truth, I grew up with Malcolm. Oh, very good.
3: Yeah.
1: Generation Socially says, Malcolm, we say good morning from us. Jeremy Allen, preach it, brother, much. Generation Socially says, oh, yeah, we say this is a consequence. I think Generation Socially might be our friends from Greensboro.
3: Okay.
1: Who our AI friends. just judging from the way that was sentence was worded.
3: God knows what part of the conversation was at when that said, but okay.
1: Leslie Stone says BRRF left a lot to be desired. DWP has it down pretty good.
3: Mm-hmm. Yeah. Blue Ridge Rock Festival
4: just
1: fell off.
3: Yeah, that was Blue Ridge Rock Festival.
1: Gotcha, gotcha.
3: But I went to DWP and I went to their one and only year of Epic Center. Yes, there is going to be problems sometimes with weather, which we did.
1: Yeah.
3: Which I never got to see Tool, which I'm upset about that. Tool, if you just happen to see this, please throw me a ticket. I would like to see you guys. But that was an awesome festival that had local bands with it too and all that stuff that I turned on.
1: So
3: DWP does awesomeness.
1: Okay.
4: For those who aren't familiar, DWP is Danny Wimmer Presents. That is the entity behind Welcome to Rockville, Sonic Temple, Incarceration, Beyond, Bourbon and Beyond, Louder Than Life, and I believe they're also behind the Aftershock Festival as well.
1: Oh, okay. Tuesday said, we want the music scene to be a true community and family instead of everyone struggling and trying to beat each other. Yep, absolutely. Let's see. Leslie Stone says, yes, too much growth too fast. I think referring to Blue Ridge.
4: Yes.
1: Summer Rain says, and that year was a blank show at BRRF.
3: She was there when the horrible, horrible show that really put it at a demise. She was there for that.
4: That was the year. That was 2023.
3: That's what I'm saying. Like, I got my ear to the ground in all sorts of communities, brother. That's what I'm saying. Like,
1: yeah.
3: I learned me being in the shadows. It goes back to the rush hour saying. It's like, you know, I when you let people who talk too much, they eventually show you who, you know, I'm kind of taking away some of the words. They truly show who you really are. You see what I'm saying? Like how full of crap you really are. And sometimes it's out of your control. But in some actions like Blue Ridge Rock Festival, a lot of that was well in your control.
1: Mm.
3: You know what I'm saying? And you didn't want to. You would rather it fall under certain stipulations and to where you can get out of it and you not be held responsible for any of it. But a lot of people still do hold a lot of those people that were part of Blue Ridge Rock Festival at that place. Because for all the way up into those last few years, I never had a problem with Blue Ridge.
1: Yeah.
3: You see what I'm saying? And even going down to the very last year, which is was a DWP event, Carolina Rebellion. I went to the very last one of that without a hitch.
1: Yeah.
3: Epic Center without a hitch. I mean, like, a lot of events without a hitch. You know what I'm saying? But obviously with Blue Ridge, because I'm not going to lie, we are the Seven Hills. Like, being up in Lynchburg, Virginia and around that area, it is kind of difficult to get in a lot of spots to be able to stack in and actually have a proper place. But the VIR, where he was at last, was the perfect place, just not organized, worth a crap.
1: Yeah.
3: You see what I'm saying? Like, you're trying to get too big too quickly. You should have kept it more cordial.
1: Right, right. Very good, very good. Well, Larry is here from Loud Entertainment. Oh, your mic is off.
0: We have a surprise appearance.
1: Oh, very good, very good. We don't have a lot of time because we're gonna have to get to a break pretty quick. But let me get that mic up there. But welcome. Good morning, Larry.
5: Good morning. How's everybody doing today?
1: Good, good.
5: Wicked excited about Swarmy Fest this afternoon.
1: Yeah,
4: absolutely.
1: Can't
5: wait. Can't wait.
1: Absolutely. Now, and somebody, so somebody dropped out, right? And Cherry Fog is taking their place. Is that correct?
5: Yes. Cherry Fog is going to be replacing them.
1: Okay. Who is not there?
4: I couldn't remember earlier who it was.
1: Okay.
5: Let me just think about it for a minute.
1: Just so I don't keep saying it. Somebody who's going
5: to
1: be there.
5: It'll come to me.
1: Okay. Well, actually, here, I'll just go through
4: It wasn't 3FD, was it?
5: Nope. Nope, 3FD. Cherry Fogg replaced him. I'm trying to remember who it was.
1: So on the list here, I've got PH. How do you say that, Bruce?
4: Teixeira.
1: Them. The Gray Curtain, Grim the Acronym, Elder P. Sloan, Singe, and 3FD.
4: I want to say it was the Gray Curtain. Now that I've had a little time. Oh, really?
1: Mm-hmm. Oh, they were here last. They were here last week. Well, I know Grim the Acronym is going through a bit of a shakeup with their lineup. So
5: there was one, and I honestly can't remember.
1: Okay, all right. Well, maybe Will tell us. But very very glad you're going to be there tonight. Obviously, Loud Entertainment always. We gotta get you back on the show too.
5: Love to come
1: by yourself so you can talk. Get us updated on everything going on. I think the last time I saw you in person was it at the band from Texas was up.
5: Waiting Abigail?
1: Waiting Abigail, yeah.
5: Yeah, we saw them. But there was one other time I've seen you.
1: Oh, there was a time since then.
5: I can't remember where we were.
1: Yeah.
5: We were on stage, but yeah.
1: Yeah, you're right. Yeah, I think it was at Jewel. We were at Jewel for, I can't remember what the last show we were at Jewel for. All right, we are approaching the top of the hour. Larry, if you want to, I think we've got BPS Records coming in the second hour.
5: Okay.
1: But if you wanted to stick around, you can, because I don't know how many people are coming in, but guys, thank you so much.
4: Absolutely.
1: Where should people go? Where's the best place to go online to keep up with everything you guys are doing with all things Legion of Solace?
4: Either the Legion of Solace Facebook page, the Legion of Solace TikTok, the Legion of Solace Snapchat.
3: We have a Discord, or like I said, you can go to separately the Dark Mistress, the Legion of Solace extended family. We actually post this out there too. We have an actual area for extended family and everything to where we can post everything. But for the most part, stick to Facebook to give you the updates and links to where we're going to. Because I don't have an official Coin to Malachi page for the radio show. I'm using my personal page on TikTok to do my radio show.
1: You
3: see what I'm saying? So literally, if you want to look up Malcolm Wood on TikTok, I got you. Or you can find me through Facebook, through Coin to Malachi. The Legion of Solace page stays open for any and everybody to come post flyers, whatever. 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

0: for.
1: Okay. All right. Very good. And just to remind everybody, too, before we go to break, Swarmy Fest 5, for those of you listening live on Saturday, of course, yes, it is the fifth annual Swarmy Fest tonight, and doors open at 7. So we have, so Sepsis, of course, the headliner, and what were you going to say, Larry?
2: We are giving away that autographed guitar for everybody. Band that's passed through Loud Entertainment this spring has signed this bass guitar. And we're going to have a big giveaway. If you come to the door dressed in yellow, you get a free entry into the drawing.
1: Oh, very cool. Very cool. Excellent. All right. Good to know. Sepsis, of course, headlining. And we've got the Gray Curtain, Grim the Acronym, Elder P. Sloan, Singe, 3FD, and the Sherry Fog is on the show. And the, of course, PH, how do you say it, Bruce?
3: Teixeira.
1: And thank you. I can't roll my R's.
2: I was listening on the way in. I understand your problem.
4: You need a Bruce hotkey. That's what you need.
1: That's a good idea.
2: I remember the Ruffles have a read.
1: Yeah.
4: Anything you got to roll your R's on. But can I throw a quick shout out?
1: Yeah, go for it. Yeah.
4: I just want to thank everybody who has actually in time shared or liked or any even just followed us through our journey over the past five years.
1: Yeah.
4: Or even wanted to decide to work with us, even if it was just a one-night stand, whatever. It doesn't matter. Thank you, everybody. Thank you for all the friends who are following and live and talking on the chat. Thank you to everybody who has just been out here fully supporting the whole entire scene as much as possible as they can.
1: Awesome.
4: All we need to do is just make this hub 10 times more stronger, and we can do this all on our own once again, like how we used to be back in the day.
1: Excellent. I love it.
3: Without bands that work with us, we don't exist. So thank you to every band that has ever said yes to listen to us.
1: Yeah, very good.
2: Thanks
1: very
2: for
1: good.
2: Everybody.
1: All right. Well, guys, I can't wait to see you tonight at Swarmy Fest. And of course, if you are listening live on Saturday morning, stick around. We've got plenty more to come. And I also do want to take a second here and again, officially welcome our brand new sponsor here on Matt Connerton Unleashed and at WMNH 95.3 FM, Extrilli. 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And then we'll be back with our number two, Numero Dos of Matt Connerton Unleashed. 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

0: That is called Horsey. The band is Singe, as we have now entered hour number two, numero dos of Matt Connerton Unleashed, and we are live from the studios of WMNH 95.3 FM in glorious Manchester, New Hampshire. 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We're going to talk more about the big event tonight, Swarmy Fest. But right now, joining us via phone, Aaron Bilodeau is here with us, the best bass player I know. Hey, Aaron.
1: Good morning, Matt. How are you doing?
0: Good. How are you, my friend?
1: I'm doing great this morning.
0: And you are calling because?
1: Because tonight, at 6 o'clock at the spot, I'm doing a show called Thank You Bass Player. And it's gonna be eight different bass players doing 20-minute sets. Tim Doucette, Jason Skulls, Kelsey Brummagham, Michael Mendonca, Nathan Sennell, Christopher Beaton, Shane McWilliams, and John Clifford.
0: Geez, that is a hell of a lineup. Most of those people I know, but Jenny and I, of course, we're going to be at Swarmy Fest tonight. But I love what you're doing as a bass player myself, as you know. Not a terribly proficient one, but I am a bass player, so I love what you're doing. I support it. I think it's amazing, and I always say, you know, and I have this conversation too with every bass player who comes on the show. You know, bass players just don't get enough love. You know, guitar players get all the glory, but bass players, we're kind of the glue that holds the whole thing together, right?
1: Right. We got to stick together and do stuff like this.
0: 100%. Okay, so that is tonight at the spot in Nashua, and that starts
1: at 6 o'clock.
0: 6 o'clock? All right. Very good. Yes. Very good. And if people want more information, where should they go online if they want last minute updates and so forth on social media?
1: Well, I got flyers all over my Facebook and my Instagram, but I've also posted them on all the local pages, like the Nashville and the Manchester pages.
0: Okay, outstanding. Very, very good. All right, well, good luck with the show, Aaron. I hope there's going to be, I assume there will be video of it available, hopefully?
1: Oh, of course.
0: Excellent.
1: Yes.
0: Excellent. Well, good luck with the show. I can't wait to see how it comes out. I'll check it out online. I'll check out the video, and I'm sure it's going to go well, my friend. I feel good about it. So congratulations. Yeah. Congratulations in advance on the show.
1: From one bass player to another. Thank you, bass player.
0: Thank you, bass player. All right. Thanks for calling, Aaron. Take care.
1: Goodbye.
0: All right. Bye-bye. All right, that is our friend Aaron Bilodeau. And before we get into tonight with these fine people we have in studio, I just want to remind everybody to take a moment to say welcome to our newest sponsor here on Matt Connerton Unleashed and at WMNH 95.3 FM, Extrilli. 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And you'll be hearing a lot about them in the coming days and weeks. 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But thank you. And again, welcome to them. Very, very excited about this. So let's see. And all our great sponsors here at WMNH. But right now, let me get those mics on. Okay, so Larry from Loud Entertainment has returned. Hello. Hello again, Larry.
2: Good morning.
0: Larry was with us in the first hour if you missed it. And of course, we have the fine people from BPS Records. Please introduce yourselves, because has it been 2 years since you were on the show?
3: 2 years.
0: It's been 2 years, yeah. So please introduce yourselves.
3: I am Hot Rod, the owner and founder, and all of the other hats.
0: Okay.
4: And I'm John. I'm a stagehand, and the rest of the help. I help do a lot of the other moving parts of BPS Records.
0: Okay. Okay.
3: All of the other hats.
0: All of the other hats. Yeah. And then so the first time that you were on the show, and again, it was a couple of years ago, you had a third person with you. Are they still?
3: Who came with us last year?
4: Remy.
0: Oh, is that who it was? Yeah.
3: It was Remy?
4: Yeah, Remy was with us last year.
3: Remy was supposed to be here today. Yeah. Unfortunately, she had an injury to her
4: both
3: menisc. Say it for me.
4: Both meniscus.
0: Meniscus, yeah. Yeah.
4: Oh, tore both meniscuses.
0: Yeah. Oh,
3: so, that's... Big shout out to Remy at home.
4: I think it's menisci.
0: I was wondering that. It does sound like it would have a Latin plural, doesn't it? it does sound that way. Well, of course, so if you are just joining us, the reason that everyone is here today is Swarmy Fest. It is that time again. A little early this year. It's in September. But Swarmy Fest tonight, Swarmy Fest 5 at Jewel Music Venue. It's at 61 Canal Street, right across the street. Jenny and I will be there, of course. And Jenny, we haven't mentioned too, you're bringing something with you tonight to present at the show, correct? Or I don't know if present is the right word, because I don't think you're going to have it on stage. Display, that's the word I was looking for.
2: I finished a cape piece that took me months and months and months and months to make from scratch by hand, and it lights up and it's cool. And I thought, why not bring it to Swarmy Fest and nice. Just show it off?
0: Yeah.
2: Because it's cool.
5: Good for you.
0: I just hope it fits in the car.
2: It's going to fit in the car. Oh, my God. You're being such an over-exaggerator. No,
0: I'm just saying it's really big.
2: It's shorter than me.
0: Well, it is. Yeah.
2: Stop it. That's enough, you.
0: So are we going to put it in the front seat?
2: Oh, my God. Stop it. I'm going to put you on the roof.
0: You might have to sit in
2: I'm
0: going to
2: put it in the passenger seat. And I'm going
0: to
2: drive.
0: No, I'm just saying it because we're going to have to lay it flat, right? No, but it's a big thing. I want people to understand it's a big thing. It's not.
2: It's on a dummy.
0: This isn't just
2: dummy.
0: Like.
2: Dummy. It comes off the dummy.
3: Wait, you can learn a lot from a dummy. Remember?
2: This is true. Yes, that's true.
3: You can ride with us, Jen.
0: Oh, there you go.
2: Like the bottom part comes off.
0: Yeah. Okay. Well, I didn't think we
2: could
0: take
2: it. You want to watch something humorous, watch us load in.
0: Wait, so so we can actually take it apart to put it in the car?
2: Yeah.
0: Oh, I didn't realize that. Well, because all this stuff is on it.
2: Well, yeah, because I was just going to wrap it up and throw it in the car like that.
0: Well, that's what I thought. But if we have to, we can take it apart, is what you're saying?
2: If we have to. But okay. I don't think we're going to have
0: No, I think
2: to.
0: I think it'll fit. No, but it is big. It's a big deal, though. Because we want people to understand this isn't like just some little chintzy thing.
2: Oh, no.
0: This
2: oh,
0: is
2: my
0: a,
2: God, no.
0: This is a
2: no.
0: big deal that
2: I
0: you did.
2: I crocheted a huge you,
0: you've worked,
2: cape.
0: You've worked very hard on
2: huge
0: for
2: cape.
0: For... How? When did you start it?
2: Oh, God. Beginning of the year, end of last year, I started work the cape.
0: Yeah.
2: The cape took a really long time, but it took even longer to put all of the embellishments on.
0: Yeah.
2: Because there's like little butterflies on it. And,
0: oh, yeah.
3: And the lights. Suspense is killing
5: Interesting.
0: Me. Oh, wait till you see it. Yeah.
2: It's heavy, though.
3: It sounds like it's right up my alley.
0: Oh, really?
2: Yeah. Yeah. I always come with things that light up.
3: Cape. And
4: did, you put any, did you put any bees on it?
0: Oh, for the swarm.
4: For the swarm.
2: I may or may not have something bee related. Okay. Yeah, it involved. Yeah, maybe.
0: I recently had to destroy a hornet's nest. I don't know if that counts.
2: Those are awful insects. Those yeah, aren't no. bees.
0: Yeah, that's true. That's true. Well, so tell us again. For newer listeners, for the uninitiated, tell us about BPS Records.
3: So we are located currently in Middletown, Connecticut. We are basically, it's always hard for me to like give my 8 seconds of explaining over you. It's so complex.
0: Well, we got time. Don't feel like you have to rush. We got time.
3: Okay, so I guess the best thing that I can say is it's the independent label for the independent artist.
0: Okay.
3: So, you know, what all the including factors of that, your one-stop shop for... 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We participate and we support everybody that's independently supporting themselves.
0: Right.
3: Because, you know, it takes a village, I guess, right? That's what they always say. But,
0: right.
3: You know, if we're not out there... You know, there's one thing I can't stand more than anything in the world, and I'll say it, and I don't care who hears me. But don't come to my shows that I put on all this stuff for you guys and not stay and support the other bands. Like,
0: right.
3: Doesn't
5: that kill you?
3: That's a big deal for me. You know what I mean?
0: Yeah.
3: I don't care if you're not even spending money, and you're just there enjoying what we're presenting it for.
0: Right.
3: Stay and support the other bands. I mean, we did a show recently. I was very upset, but I didn't say anything because, you know, to each his own. But the first band, when the last band went on, who's phenomenal, by the way.
4: Yeah.
3: But they went outside and sat outside.
0: Oh.
3: Like, the the whole crowd had already left. The least you could have done was stand in front of this band. So for me, that says a lot about your integrity and your path to your independent music career.
0: Mm-hmm.
3: Right? So we invite people that are ready to present themselves appropriately, and then we'll take that, and wherever you need help, we assist in that area.
0: Okay.
3: So, like, I think I said this last time, is I had this list of demands for anyone that signed to my label.
0: Yeah.
3: And it starts with, it's all commonality of common sense, right?
0: Yeah.
3: Must be able to attend. Must,
0: right, right.
3: Must be on time.
5: Yeah. Must be breathing.
3: Right, yeah. Right. But don't forget your microphone. No, just kidding. But, like, yeah. You know, that stuff that, unfortunately, a lot of these artists fail to realize, like, you're not successful yet.
0: Mm-hmm.
3: So you have to show the world why you worked so hard, what to be successful,
0: right?
3: And how you show up makes that
0: absolutely that
3: imprint, right.
5: And all of us know in the back of our head that's kind of an unwritten rule. I mean,
3: I agree.
5: You get invited to a show, hang out and watch the whole show.
0: Yep.
5: Don't come do your thing and leave and not support the bands that just stood in front of you.
0: Right.
5: I just think it's wrong.
3: 100%.
0: Absolutely.
3: I think, like, so what we stand for. I'm going to say that a lot. We stand for a lot of things, apparently. But what we stand for is bringing that original, you know, industry back to the industry, because it's all seemed like washed away and forgotten. And that's so frustrating to me, especially mm-hmm. as a singer.
0: Oh,
3: you know
0: yeah.
3: what I mean,
0: yeah.
3: I don't want to hear myself, but I want you to hear me. You know what I mean?
0: Absolutely.
3: Yeah.
0: One of the bands that's playing tonight, Singe, we played that song Horsey that I love. And they're now you've been talking with them, right? About bringing them on board?
3: Yeah. Was it last year? It was before my vacation.
4: Yes.
3: Okay. So I had a vacation that I had to take, and it put everything on a sabbatical. So we came right in hard. With revamping the studio and putting on our shows, because it doesn't matter if my bar is open or any of the extracurricular things I do to make money. If the music wasn't happening for X amount of time, I have to make up for that.
0: Yeah.
3: So we immediately started putting on shows, and I'm like fangirl, not able to hide when I like really want to sign someone or like them.
0: Yeah.
3: And it can be aggressive. And I know that it sounds like the old record label contract devil memes, you know, because I'm like, what do you need? I'll give it to you. Like,
0: right.
3: But so when Singe performed, I knew everyone else on the bill. I usually do my homework and everything, but I didn't know anything about them because I didn't realize this was like their first real performance.
0: Oh, no kidding.
3: Yeah. I love getting that. We get a lot of that when I'm like, oh, how long have you been performing? And they're like, well, this is like really our first time. And I'm like, yeah. I'm so honored.
5: Yeah,
3: you know,
5: I was just gonna say that's an awesome thing to hear.
3: Yeah,
5: you know, they're
3: yeah.
5: getting an opportunity, and that's what we're here for—to create opportunities.
3: Right, 100%, and give what we've learned along the way, right, kind of to these younger bands. And so I literally dropped what I was doing. I came running down from the VIP and was like taking pictures. And just the whole presentation,
0: yeah,
3: was so monumental. And I think the way I explained it, I immediately was like, "Don't leave."
0: Yeah,
3: we have to talk, you know, kind of thing.
0: Yeah, yeah.
3: But to get to the point of what happened there is, yes, I would love to sign them. I'm working on that. I gave them an opportunity. They jumped on it. By no means did it have anything to do with them.
0: Yeah.
3: My, you know, life we talked about before, balance and tying up things that could suck you back to your old life and things like that is what I needed to do. So I handled that. And in the mix of it, time had separated us. But this is my peace offering to Singe to show them how valuable I think they are, and to get everyone else to know, and whatever comes of that comes of that.
0: Yeah.
3: You know what I mean? I will constantly support them and show up for them no matter what.
0: Yeah. Yeah.
3: Cause they're worth it.
0: Oh yeah.
3: You heard it yourself.
0: Yeah.
3: The story behind them is pretty great too, as far as like, you know, they're all so different and they come together in a seamless way that is like nature to them. You know what I mean? So, and it shows, I think I said to them, I said, you kind of give me this like Maynard and Ozzy and LeJohn got together and had a baby.
0: Yeah.
3: Is what I said. And they were like, oh my God, it's so amazing. Cause you don't think of yourself the way others do, you know, as a musician. And I meant it. And the more I listen, I could add even more superstars to it. And some of them, I don't even think they know. They just are doing right music.
0: Yeah.
3: They're doing it right. They're doing it good. And I love it.
0: Yeah. Yeah.
3: Yeah. And I want to see them succeed at whatever it takes, you know?
0: Yeah.
5: Now, that's excellent to hear somebody boasting somebody else.
0: Oh, yeah.
5: Everybody needs to help each other.
0: Absolutely.
5: You know, it's one big community, and if we keep fighting against each other in the middle, no one's going to collaborate and have fun.
0: Yeah.
5: No. And that's really what it's all about. We all know there's really no money here. It's fun. We enjoy it.
0: Right.
5: You know,
0: right.
5: We enjoy putting the shows together, the buildup of it, advertising it, the night of the show. And sometimes you wake up that next morning when you have a really good show, and you're still feeling like you're in that moment.
0: Oh, yeah.
5: You know?
0: Yeah. Absolutely. Absolutely.
4: 100%.
0: Who else have you been working with at BPS Records?
3: So we've had, it was a year sabbatical, but we are right back into our punk shows. We do our concerts every Saturday, so we've been doing all local bands down there. Some new ones. We're going to do it. Yeah, we got to talk about Lost Soul right now.
4: Man.
3: Lost Soul hit me similar to the way Singe did, but in a whole different bracket, right?
0: Okay.
3: So they're a little more older and weathered as far as their experience.
4: Yeah.
3: But just as seamless, Singe is just as seamless as them, so I don't want that to come off the wrong way. But, you know, when a bassist, and we just had this conversation, so it was interesting listening to you guys.
0: Yeah.
3: I made a joke about how that's why the drummers get all the girls. You don't see the bassist walking around arm in arm with girls, but they're the glue.
0: Right.
3: They're the glue to the music.
0: Exactly.
3: But when you have a bassist and you have a lead guitarist that can look at each other across the stage and can I say stage sex? Is that allowed?
0: Yeah, you can say that.
3: That's the nicer version of it. And then boom, like the room is powered by that combination.
0: Yeah.
3: No matter what, like, and they just ebb and flow. So I can't explain it enough yet because I'm like, I'm in awe when they play.
0: Yeah.
3: I actually let them put their first sticker on my new sticker wall.
0: Oh, no kidding. Yeah.
3: Everything about them is phenomenal. And I did, the first thing I said to them was, keep September open for next year. I'm bringing you up to Swarmy Fest.
0: Yeah,
3: so they'll be a great addition to Swarmy Fest. Yeah. So check them out. They are LOSTSOL. So it's like an ambigram of lost. I love it.
0: Oh, okay.
3: Lost, yeah, it's pretty dope.
0: Oh, that's cool. Yeah.
4: Super cool.
3: And they are on Instagram. Who else do we got going on?
4: So Infamous. They're another great band that played at our spot.
3: Yes, definitely.
4: Definitely check them out. Sucked In was another great band that played at our spot. Three-piece band.
3: The performances are just so profound, right?
4: Yeah.
3: So they're keeping it at their original punk, right? So
4: original punk. Yeah.
3: Sometimes we got ska. We have a lot of ska punk bands that come in, but hardcore and all that. And then the support they have for one another is the opposite of what I was just complaining about. Like,
0: yeah,
3: it's phenomenal. And I'm like a little kid. I remember being back at the bomb shelter, you know what I mean? And just
0: the bomb shelter.
3: Yeah. Now I'm aging myself. Like, you know, and I would, you know, sit there and just be like, this is what music's about. I don't care if we make it anywhere. Like here in this shelter is where it's at. And that's the vibe that you get from that. So I love doing that. We do that every Tuesday.
0: Okay.
3: So if anybody wants to have their, this isn't about, we don't make money off these bands or anything like that.
0: Yeah.
3: Whomever hosts, I give promotions to the promoters too, so I'll let them run my night.
0: Okay.
3: So for their promotion as well, so it's kind of like a woven factory of all of the money staying in the presentation staying within the artistry.
0: Okay.
3: So we all make money off our own talents. I don't need to make money off of yours, and yours, because I've already built what I'm making my money off of. So we do that even for the promoters. So we work with Soundhound, who you know, started with us to get their band list for promotion off. And then they went off when we took a break and did their own thing, but they're back. So big shout out to Soundhound. If you want to be on the punk bills, you could check us out, or you could check out Soundhound on Instagram. But we want bands that not necessarily come with people. That's our job, right?
0: Yeah.
3: It's my facility. We want bands that are like, people need to, I need fans.
0: Right.
3: You know what I mean? And do that work and do that promotion. We're going to bring our fans, and we're going to help you learn how to bring your new fans, right?
0: Okay.
3: So there's that. We're doing this really big movement right now, keeping Middletown metal.
4: Keeping Middletown metal.
0: Okay. Yep. Okay.
3: I'm afraid it's turning into a bomb shelter vibe in a negative way. Like, it's
0: really?
3: It's too underground.
0: Okay.
3: Nobody in Middletown is booking, you know, heavy metal, hardcore, or rock in any ways that I feel like that's where it started for me.
0: Yeah.
3: You know what I mean? Like, if I didn't see, I will age myself a lot, but like, I've been front row at Ozfest, You know what I mean? Screaming at Ozzy, like those kind of experiences, I think are a must, you know? Mm-hmm. So, we have some, I don't want to mess it up. I always do this. Is it Salt of the Earth record label?
4: Yeah, Salt of the Earth.
0: Okay.
4: They were here a couple years ago.
0: Okay.
4: They were here a couple years ago.
0: Okay. Yeah.
3: Phenomenal. We're going to try to link up with them this year. But right now I'm doing the independent artists band. So these bands that might need a little more structure from BPS to put together a presentation, but we're giving them that grace. October 24th is going to be our first big rock showdown. We had some talks at Jam on Thursday about potentially doing like a Swarmy Fest post party in Connecticut. So I'm going to see if we can't get that to happen with the Swarmy Fest team and, you know, keep it moving.
0: Yeah.
3: Because we don't want to do it just once a month. You know, we want to kind of really build that. If you're going to keep a genre alive, you know, you can't just, oh, hey, remember us? We do this.
0: Right.
3: You know,
0: right.
3: So that's our next endeavor.
0: Okay. Okay.
3: So
5: I like it.
0: Yeah.
3: You got to come down.
5: I'm going to come check it out.
0: Yeah. Yeah.
3: So we did rebuild the studio.
0: Okay.
3: During this, you know, when you have to take a break, you can't just come back and dust off the machines, right?
0: Right. Right. Yeah.
3: So we took Hot Rod Spotlight Lounge and we merged it. So we've now got this second mezzanine speakeasy, legit speakeasy balcony level. So we've got the whole VIP, like old school traditional green room VIP.
0: Nice.
3: Hanging off the balcony. You got the, you know, the bar, the lounge, the dinette. And it's a full service studio. So you're now on the top and you see down to like the whole.
0: Oh, that's cool.
3: So, you know, man. You can do videos there. You
4: Pretty
3: can do
4: sweet.
3: Anything you want there. So, you know, get on in on that.
4: Great vibe. Great vibe.
3: We don't
4: vibe.
3: Ever want to leave.
0: Yeah. Right, right.
3: Yeah, yeah. My kids will text me. Everything all right?
0: Yeah.
3: I told you to come.
0: Right, right.
3: Yeah, because we are all ages.
0: Okay.
3: So
5: that's another thing. That's great. Let parents introduce the children to it too.
0: Absolutely. 100%.
3: Well, you
5: next generation needs to be here.
3: Yeah, doing like bring your child, bring your parent, like mommy and me jam sessions and stuff. I think is really important. We did just get my host. Chuck Peterson, he was supposed to be here too, but he got a gig, and you know how that works.
0: Yeah, yeah.
3: So he hosts my musician's jam. So instead of being like open to the public per se for anyone to come in like an open mic is, we do musician's jams.
0: Yeah.
3: So it's for musicians to check their ego at the door, come on in, and make music together live on the spot.
0: Mm-hmm.
3: So I may learn from you something I would have never learned by myself, right? Or whatever level. So now I got kids from School of Rock messaging in that, can we come? We're 16. I'm like, yeah, like right. Get down here. And that's the, you know, the fruit happening.
0: Oh, that's Larry's phone. I don't know if the mics are picking that up or what. I was just trying to figure out where that chime was coming from.
3: It was my background music. Yeah, it's my mariachi.
0: There you go. Live radio.
3: Yeah. So, you know, I think it's really important with that, bringing that orientation of all ages without it being like a, damn, I wish I didn't do all ages party.
0: Yeah,
3: you know?
0: Yeah.
3: Because it's about the service and the music, not about the party.
0: There's never enough all ages venues.
3: It's, no.
0: I mean, you know, coming up in the scene here in New Hampshire, you know, for, well, we had Cafe Eclipse in Concord. That came and went.
3: Oh, gosh. I remember.
0: You remember Cafe Eclipse?
3: I was there a lot.
0: Yeah. Were you? Yeah. We probably met there at some point.
3: Yeah. I did a lot with Spider Bite Radio.
0: Okay.
3: JT was my best friend. So I was in that whole. I'd love to see that whole scene come back and like really do its thing, you know?
0: There's, it's funny you mentioned Spider Bite Radio because there's a trailer that I always see. It's sitting in somebody's driveway on Eddy Road. Here in Manchester, and it says spiderbiteradio.com on it.
3: Yeah, that they're local to here. Yeah.
0: Oh yeah, yeah.
3: Big shout out to my JT.
0: I fell asleep on his couch once at a party that I was at that I probably shouldn't have been at.
3: I was probably there.
0: You were probably there.
3: I basically lived there.
0: Oh yeah, we've met before we met.
3: Yeah,
0: definitely. Sure. But I don't know, it seems like a lifetime ago in some ways.
3: Yeah.
0: But how long, so BPS has existed for how long now?
3: So technically and legally and, you know, all that crap stuff,
0: yeah.
3: 2014.
0: Oh, okay. Longer than I thought. Wow.
3: But it was like I was told that someone's going to steal it if I keep telling people about it. So I registered it.
0: Okay.
3: And then I took my time to really build it. It's so much more than I could ever explain that. For example, I took my business plan. I didn't realize I do whatever the hell I want. Like, yeah. If anybody knows me, especially in this state,
0: yeah.
3: I do whatever the hell I want.
0: Yeah.
3: And, you know, my older age, I've learned it slows me down a bit. But back then it didn't.
0: Yeah.
3: So when I was told, oh, you got to go to planning and zoning and, like, get permission, I was like, permission? So I brought my business plan. And I just remember them all looking at me. They all read it. And it was just like, what? They're like, did you bring this to the Chamber of Commerce? And I'm like, yeah. And he goes, they're not helping you, are they? I go, no, why? He goes, because you rewrote the Chamber of Commerce for music. And I was like, I'm not sure what that means, but I'll look that up.
0: Right.
3: And it was great. And it's really what I wanted to do. I wanted to create the real commonality of how we can all be successful together. So,
0: yeah.
3: You know, maybe next time I come on, we'll talk about a different department.
0: Yeah.
3: Really get into it. But, yeah, so I little by little was doing these little pieces to generate money because mm-hmm. I'm a firm believer in we're starving artists for a reason.
0: Right.
3: I'm not going to be able to go get a loan. If I can go get a loan, I'd be somewhere else today. You know what I mean? But
0: sure.
3: But also, I don't want to start in debt either, right?
0: Right, like, right.
3: So, and not everybody has the ability to do that, especially yeah. within the industry. So, you know, being true to what I'm bragging about is really important.
0: Mm-hmm.
3: So I just been opening my departments to make my money from the outside world, and then eventually it kind of created this atmosphere to be able to do it, and mm-hmm. and really took ground, I think, 2016 or 17.
0: Okay.
3: But it was like, it was I don't know what I can say on the air, but I'm gonna say it. It was ass backwards.
0: Yeah, you can say that.
3: Okay. I think all the words I can't say are tattooed on my ribs, actually.
0: Gotcha.
3: But that's for another day. So it came backwards. So my final step was opening like my Whiskey A Go Go. I think we talked about before.
0: Yeah,
3: that's the Spotlight
0: yeah.
3: Lounge.
0: Yeah.
3: Well, that came first. And I was like, well, you know, God has other plans. So
0: right.
3: we just started promoting people and putting them on the stage. And when you bring in these local artists that are like, you know, what you're going to pay me? What? Thank you.
0: Right,
3: you know,
0: right,
3: it's
0: yeah.
3: such a great feeling because I sometimes went without paying for my food and alcohol sometimes
0: sure.
3: just to make sure. But when you can't expect them to not be paid. Like, I'm going to say this live right now. Your musicians don't just show up and they're not little monkeys with cymbals. Like, you can't wind them up.
0: Right.
3: The blood, sweat, and never tears are working
0: yeah.
3: to get to that presentation.
0: Exactly.
3: And just to get there costs them probably more than they're going to take home after they support your venue and eat and drink there.
0: Especially
3: you know?
0: Right now.
3: Yeah. Oh, yeah, yeah. Like,
4: absolutely.
0: Yeah.
3: I used to be like, well, it's one or the other. You know, when I was booking for other places I worked at, you either get drinks and food or you get paid. And
0: mm-hmm.
3: I hated it.
0: Mm-hmm.
3: So I made sure I didn't do that. And if
0: yeah.
3: you come to me and you're performing at my place and I have a budget, you know,
0: yeah.
3: like, and I fluctuate it. Don't take my numbers right now and be like, oh, we can't go there. But like, I like to say, look, you know, I have $300. This is my budget. What can I do to make it worth it for you?
0: Mm-hmm.
3: Not what can you do for me
0: right.
3: for $300.
0: Right.
3: You know, so if you come to me and you say, well, I have an 8-piece band and I got to do this and I got to do that. Okay, so everybody can eat for free or everybody can whatever. Hey, maybe I'll pull it on another $300. Like, it's Robin Peter to pay Paul, but
0: yeah.
3: that's the fruit of the labor. You
0: yeah,
3: know what I
0: yeah.
3: mean? And you make up for it.
0: Right.
3: You know, I'm not going to lose my house if I have to sell more fruit today.
0: Right, right.
3: Just got to work harder, you know?
0: Yeah, exactly, exactly.
3: So it really took off with that. And then we had tragedy in my family.
0: Oh.
3: And we had to bury somebody that we had to take some serious time off. So it was a good 2 years before I was like,
0: okay, oh, wow.
3: I could still redo it. And I did. And I keep redoing it just a little better every time.
0: Yeah.
3: So,
0: yeah.
3: You know, nothing changes. I am the person I say that I am. So if I have a cardboard box and a microphone, I'll be a busker.
0: Yeah.
3: If I have to, but it's still going to be BPS because we're true to ourselves. So
0: has anything really surprised you over the years with it? Like, is there been anything where you've kind of gone, wow, I didn't think it was going to be this way, or I didn't think that this particular thing would be a challenge. I mean,
3: Yes.
0: Usually with anyone in the industry or with anyone who's an entrepreneur or both, there's usually a few things that come up, right, that you're not expecting.
3: I think the big one, the big one for me, because I do expect the worst always, and that's how I dodge it from affecting me. But
0: right.
3: And it's something that I guess it's good that I keep forgetting, because if I would be inhuman and I would have no spirituality if I didn't. I keep getting shocked by the fact that I'm giving so much and I'm still taken advantage of so much.
5: Yeah. Like, tell me about it.
3: You know what I'm saying? And like, I think what we have to do is get to the point, and maybe I'm kind of there, where it doesn't matter if you take advantage of me. I'm not going to be hurt over it. It sucks for you. It sucks for me. And like I said before, I'll fire the whole crew.
0: Mm-hmm.
3: And I have, again, recently.
0: Yeah. Really?
3: Oh, yeah. That's why we pass around the hats. Because if you're taking from me, you're taking from all the other musicians I promised a platform to.
0: Right.
4: Absolutely.
3: And it's not worth it for me to help enable you. I can't be the great enabler, you know?
0: Right.
3: I'm too many other things.
0: right.
3: But, you know, it hurts. It sucks. Because it's, for me, I think it dampers the fact that I believe in the effect of what I'm doing. And I don't want to forget the people that are shining and taking advantage of it in a positive way. Because I want that. I want people to come to me and say, hey, I can't do this. Can you do it for me? And be vulnerable and not feel ashamed that they needed help for it.
0: Yeah.
3: Because it's freaking hard. Yeah. You know what I mean? It's hard, especially you tell me one musician that is super confident and doesn't in their bedroom cry about their performance was. Oh, I can't say that.
0: We're on a delay. I caught it, but yeah.
3: Okay. So, but you know what I'm saying? Like, there's that meme about the musician that had a great night and you're like, oh, you did so good. And then they turn around and vomit.
0: Right.
3: Because none of us are that confident in our talents. It doesn't matter what we portray and we give and how good we are at it.
0: Right.
3: You know, we're all going to be insecure because of judgment and rejection.
0: I think creative people tend to be the most self-critical.
3: Yes, 100%.
0: Yeah.
3: But I'm here to tell you all you rock, even if you think you suck. Yeah.
4: Oh, so. Thank you.
3: I'll bring you flowers. They just won't be real. They'll be words.
0: but on that note, like, do you ever have to kind of turn anybody away? I feel like we might have talked about this the last time you were on, too. Like where you have to say you're not ready for what it is that you're trying to do.
3: So crazy that you just brought that up, because the gentleman we spoke about, I said I never kick anybody out.
0: Yeah.
3: I kicked him out in the middle of the performance and he was leaving anyways. Yeah.
0: Oh.
3: I've never done that. Well, now he's found his way to like reality TV in California, but it's like with like the worst stars that you could possibly pick, and I'm just gonna leave it at that.
4: You've probably heard of
3: him. Yeah, I'm like, you know what?
0: Oh,
3: I did the right thing, you know. I don't want to blast him like that.
4: I don't know.
3: Kind of goes against, you know, whatever, but he's where he belongs.
0: Okay.
3: Right?
4: Like, all
3: right.
4: We'll leave it at that.
3: If this is who you wanted to be,
4: we'll tell you off the air.
3: My place was not for.
4: Yeah, we'll tell you off the air.
0: Okay.
3: We could do that.
4: Yeah, we'll do
3: that. My place was not for it. And what I'm presenting to people, like I said, I got that list. If you're not ready to market yourself effectively, what in the heck can I do for you?
0: Right.
3: You know, and if you're coming out here acting like you are, you know, Maynard and you are Tom and Jerry right now, like.
4: Yeah. It's a pretty great story.
3: Though. Yeah, yeah. We'll tell you all about it.
4: Yeah, it's a great story.
3: However, recently that has happened as well. So, and it goes right down to my staff.
0: Yeah.
3: I give everybody chances and they want so bad, but there was somebody else. He was a young kid, and we might have talked about him too, the rapper kid.
4: Yeah.
3: This kid had it, and I don't do a lot in that genre because the industry is crap. You know, you can't really pull out the true rappers and R&B artists that kind of stay true to the path. Mm-hmm. And I think they have a lot of, and I'm going to go out on a limb and speak for people, but I think they show that it's more like it's unattainable for them to get this big celebrity style. And we're always talking about what that means to each individual. Mm-hmm. That's what it is. I think they live on the fantasy of what it's supposed to be, unfortunately. But I'll do some shows and I'll do some stuff. This young kid was jaw-dropping amazing.
0: Yeah.
3: But then he opened his mouth personally about what he felt that he deserved.
0: Oh, no.
3: And I was like, and he even used the term, I'm going to be like your Justin Bieber, while he was trying to sign papers. And I'm like, not going to happen. I'll take that paper right now.
0: Wow.
3: You're not just going to.
0: And he was serious?
3: He was serious. And I had to tell him, you're not that great. And but what I mean by that is I told him by saying, okay, how about this? I always did my meetings at our jam because it's on the spot, on the fly. You can't, if you can't feel the music and figure it out, all that stuff you talk about that you're showing me is fake to me because I don't care if you freestyle your own lyrics, do it different than what's on your record.
0: Right.
3: Show me that you have what you're telling me you have. And he really couldn't do it. It's something you can learn, and that's what we do. So I didn't do it to kind of like prove him wrong. I did it to see where his skill level was.
0: Yeah.
3: And he just wasn't willing to accept that. He was, you know, like a kid making every excuse in the book. And I became his mom in one night, and I got enough kids at home. So that was a shame. And I think it was more of a shame because he hasn't done anything with his career since then.
0: Yeah.
3: And that's a big fear, like being honest with musicians, because you don't want to be the reason that they don't go anymore. I don't want to be then modeling. It was like that when I was a kid, you know?
0: Right, right.
3: You told me I was ugly because you didn't pick me. So you're the reason that I'm a bum. You know, I don't want to do that to people.
0: Yeah, of course.
3: So
0: of course.
3: It's a very fine line, but yes, we will tell people it's not for us or, you know, whatever. I can push people in different directions. But there's been some flat out, you're out of your mind. You need to leave my building now.
0: Really? Yeah.
3: Like, you really just sang that or did that? Like, you know, whatever, as an example.
0: Yeah.
3: You know, but we do try to help before we say no. It takes a lot to really say no.
0: Yeah.
3: You know what I mean?
0: Yeah. I would imagine, too. I mean, the ratio is probably pretty good. Like, you probably, because, I mean, in my own experience, I've met very few people like that. Who real, like most musicians I've met, you know, are pretty, even really successful ones, they tend to be pretty humble, good people.
4: Absolutely.
0: I haven't met very many outsized. I mean, we've all got stories, but I haven't met very many like outsized egos.
3: Yeah.
0: At least so far. Then again, I mean, being a radio guy, you know, musicians kind of, they do treat us a little better probably than some other people just because they kind of need us to play their music on the radio.
3: Right.
0: So they might be, I do. And I have, now that I'm thinking about it, I've definitely had conversations with people where I kind of felt like, I think they're being a little extra nice to me,
4: because
0: they want me to play their song,
4: you know,
0: and it's like, But even, you know, like I used to do a lot as a promoter, like what you do, Larry. I used to do a lot of that, and I kind of got burnt out on it. But
5: yeah,
0: but even with that, I didn't run into too many. I mean, do you run into that much?
5: I do.
0: Do you?
5: Yeah, you run into all kinds of. Everybody's got different personalities. Everybody's got different thoughts. Everybody's got haters. I mean, it's like, if we all just got together and worked on each other together,
0: we could
5: bring this all back together,
0: right?
5: And get people out where they think they're going to have they are going to get out for a good time, a safe time, be able to express themselves, and not worry about what other people think,
0: right?
5: So,
3: that's the beautiful people's society. That's the moment. Yeah.
0: Hell yeah. Absolutely. If you're just joining us, of course, we've got the great people from BPS Records here with us, and Larry from Loud Entertainment is with us as well. And I'm looking at, geez, the time goes so fast, but we're gonna have a great time tonight. We're talking about Swarmy Fest, of course. Doors at 7, music starts at 7:30 at Jewel Music Venue, 61 Canal Street. It's actually right across the street from where the radio station is here. Very convenient. $20 at the door. Is that still correct, Larry?
5: 20, I believe so.
0: 20 at the door.
5: I think it was 12 pre-sale, 20 at the door, maybe?
0: That's what this says, 12 advance, 20 at the door. And I think the advance tickets are gone, right?
3: They just sold their last one today.
0: Yes. Wow. Excellent.
5: And anybody who bought those tickets pre-sale are also got an entry to win the guitar, the signed guitar.
0: Nice. Yes. Very cool. Very cool. The lineup tonight includes, let's see, The Grey Curtain, Grim the Acronym, Elder P. Sloan, Singe, 3FD, and the one that I can't pronounce, PH. Larry, I heard you do it earlier.
5: No, you didn't.
0: No? Didn't you take a stab at it?
5: I think Bruce did that.
0: Oh, but Bruce?
5: Because
0: I can't roll my R's. How do you say this, PH? Can either of you
3: do
0: it?
3: Yeah, I gotta, where is it? You have it?
0: It's spelled T-E-I-X-E-R-A.
5: Texera?
3: Teixeira.
0: Teixeira?
3: That's Teixeira.
0: Teixeira? Oh, that's not so bad.
3: Yeah.
0: All right.
3: I work in the MMA world, so I know a few Teixeiras.
0: Oh, okay. That makes sense.
4: Updated?
0: Because I can't roll my R's, so I can't say it like how you're really supposed to say it. But that's I'll go with your way.
3: Teixeira. If it's Brazilian, it's Teixeira.
0: Oh, okay. All right. Excellent. Excellent. And of course, Sepsis is headlining. The Blood Witch and Reminisce will be there. Jenny will have her. What do you call it again?
2: It's an artistic piece. It's a cape.
0: It's an artistic piece.
3: Oh my God, I love capes.
0: I thought I heard you use a different term for it though.
2: Fashion art.
0: Maybe not.
2: I'm not sure,
0: but that will be there on display. Of course,
2: too early to make me think this way.
3: At the unveiling, we'll name it.
0: And the fine sponsors tonight, of course, BPS Records, Loud Entertainment, and let's see. Oh, Legion of Solace, of course. We had Malcolm and Bruce on in the first hour, and of course, Matt Connerton Unleashed. As always, very proud to be one of the sponsors as well.
4: Thank you for having us, man.
0: Yes. Absolutely.
5: And from sitting in on both interviews and sitting here talking with you, it's like everybody's on the same page.
0: Mm-hmm.
5: So, you know, other people have to slow down, take a look and see if you want to be on the bus.
2: Mm-hmm.
5: Let's do it, you know?
0: Yeah, absolutely.
3: Next year I'll have the tour bus.
4: It's an honor, man. Thank you so much.
0: Oh, absolutely.
5: I just took a bus out. I'm sorry, buddy. Go ahead.
4: No. I was saying thank you for your time. It's an honor.
0: Oh, absolutely. Thank you for being here. Yeah. No, it's great to see you. Look forward to seeing you tonight. And I think what we're going to do, so we do have to show some love to our amazing sponsors. So we got to wrap up this hour, and I believe we have some fine folks from Sepsis coming in the third hour. If you are listening live on a Saturday, but I think going into the break, we should play another song from Singe. Cause I really like this. This is called, Settling Scores, and, hey, I'll see y'all tonight.
3: Yes.
5: Later.
6: During the past decade, an epidemic of ritual crime has swept our nation at an alarming rate. Well-organized satanic groups are creating a rain of death and destruction, which cannot be ignored.

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0: All right, that is Bathwater. The band is Sepsis, and we've got the fine folks from that band here with us in studio. We're going to talk with them in just a moment, but welcome, everybody. If you are listening live on Saturday morning, we have entered hour number three, Numero Tres, of Matt Connerton Unleashed, and we are live from the studios of WMNH 95.3 FM in glorious Manchester, New Hampshire. 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And we're very excited to have them on board. So welcome to our friends, Xtrilli. And let's get these mics up because we also have our friends in the band Sepsis here with us because it is time once again for Swarmy Fest. A little early this year. It's in September. It feels weird.
1: We just wanted to wear shorts.
0: Yeah. Oh, I get it. So welcome, everybody. Will, let's start with you. Everybody, we'll go around because we'll make sure we get everybody in. I want to make sure everyone has a chance to introduce themselves.
1: I'm William, older, middle-aged guy and guitar player in the band.
0: All right. And you? Oh, hang on, Sam. I'm having trouble hearing you because you're on the weird mic. So I got it. Oh, here we go. Okay.
2: Is the weird mic working now?
0: The weird mic is working now.
2: I am Sam Bryce. I just joined on bass with Sepsis.
0: Oh, congratulations. So,
2: thank you.
1: Nobody knows that until tonight, though.
0: Oh, really?
2: Yeah.
0: Well, now everyone knows. So you spoiled the announcement. Yeah. Nice going, Sam. You spoiled the big surprise.
2: Already messing things up on my first
0: job. What is it with bass players? I'll tell you. I'm just kidding. I'm a bass player, so I'm excited to meet you. All right, and we'll continue to go around the room.
3: All righty. Drummer from Sepsis, Salvatore Pan here.
0: I like how you said you're the drummer from Sepsis first. You put the band before your name. That's good. That shows dedication. And that shows dedication and commitment. Well, you have been with the band for a long time.
3: Oh, yeah. I'm definitely like a Sepsis drumming machine.
0: Absolutely. Absolutely. Melissa?
4: Hi, my name is Melissa Wolf, and I am the vocalist for Sepsis.
0: Welcome back. And, of course, Lexi?
5: Hi, I'm Lexi. I'm the keyboard player and screamer for Sepsis.
0: And you've worked your way up in the band?
5: Yeah, I started off as a merch girl.
0: That's right.
5: And then through a couple years of being a merch girl, I was volunteering to become the keyboard player.
0: Now, how long has it been now that you've been officially on stage with the band?
5: Swarmy Fest marks it officially 1 year as a keyboard player.
0: Oh, it's only been a year. Okay.
5: Yes.
0: Okay. All right. Well, very good. Very good. And of course, tonight is Swarmy Fest. Doors open at 7, correct?
1: Yes.
0: Will, tell me if anything I'm saying here is incorrect. Music starts at 7:30.
1: I'm following along. This is good. Yeah.
0: Okay, good. And advanced tickets are sold out, right? But people can still get tickets at the door. Is that correct?
1: That's true. This is our, strangely enough, this is our best year that we've had for pre-sale tickets.
0: Congratulations.
1: So, yes.
0: Yeah. Well. Absolutely. You. Very, very cool. Let's see. And the lineup, of course, Sepsis headlining. And let's see, we've got the Gray Curtain, Grim the Acronym, Singe 3FD, and the one that I have trouble saying, PH, how do you say it?
1: Three FD, yep. Gray yep. Curtain,
0: yep.
1: Cherry Fog, Grim the Acronym,
0: yep,
1: and Singe.
0: Oh, there's no PH Texera or whatever.
1: No,
0: were they ever on the show? Maybe what I'm looking at is
1: no. Wrong. Maybe it's a maybe it could be a typo.
0: Could
1: maybe
0: be okay.
1: Internet typo.
0: All right. Well, never mind then. Okay. Well, I'm glad you're here.
1: I mean, I don't know who they are. Maybe somebody could tag them. We would book them if they're good. You know, we'll book them.
0: So it might be the universe telling you to book them.
1: I was going to say
0: for next year's Swarmy Fest, and of course for official sponsors. Well, this show, of course, Matt Condrington Unleashed. We're always very proud to be involved. Also, of course, BPS Records, Loud Entertainment, and Legion of Solace. Those guys were here with us in the first hour. And you've got, of course, The Blood Witch and Reminisce. Is that correct?
1: Reminisce, I don't think we'll be making it tonight.
0: Oh, okay.
1: For professional reasons. I did want to say, though, we have another sponsor that I'd like to give a shout out to.
0: Yeah.
1: And that's Shred Guy Records.
0: Okay.
1: If it wasn't for Shred Guy Records, we wouldn't really be able to have the coolest after party in the world. So I do want to give a shout out to Shred Guy Records, because behind the scenes, they've been really kicking butt on this festival. So
4: super awesome of them for pitching in.
0: Yep. Oh, very cool. Very cool. Tell us more about that. I'm not aware of Shred Guy Records.
1: Well, so, and the reason why that is because it's an Ohio Midwest collective.
0: Okay.
1: And just from traveling, we've collected so many friends in the Midwest. So we've started to collect sponsors in other parts of the country.
0: Yeah.
1: And Shred Guy Records is a indie record label there.
0: Okay.
1: That took interest in the band. You know, we're an independent band, so we don't have a record label. We're not interested in getting signed. But a lot of times, much like the past, record labels have sponsored Sepsis in the past, even though we haven't been signed to them.
0: Right. Yeah.
1: It's not a first.
0: Yeah.
1: Yeah. Mm-hmm. I don't know why that is. We're one of the only independent bands that I can think of and recall that record labels still sponsor us or get behind us.
0: Why do you think that is?
1: I think that probably because of our advertising and marketing ability to get the word out.
0: Yeah. Yeah. No, that makes sense. And we should talk about, too, for the uninitiated, I mean, this is the fifth Swarmy Fest, but why is it called Swarmy Fest?
1: Well,
0: because you could have called it Sepsis Fest.
1: It could be William Fest.
0: It could be William Fest.
1: And the reason why it's not, the reason why it's not is because it is a show that is not created by Sepsis or me. This event is created by the neighborhood. It's created by some of my best friends. Of course, the sponsors.
0: Yeah.
1: Matt, you're a part of that recipe. Some of the guys with me here are from my video game community.
0: Okay.
1: They're also a big part of this recipe.
0: Okay.
1: New bands every year is a part of the recipe.
0: Right.
1: And all the features and characteristics that come with the pre-party and the after party, along with your radio station, the physical venue, and, of course, our hotel after party that we have all in the same block.
0: Yeah.
1: So it's a combination of keeping people together, everybody in the building being familiar with each other, and all of us being familiar to the point of having the ability to make adjustments as we go along and make each year better.
0: Yeah, yeah.
1: So the reason why it's called Swarmy Fest is because it's really a swarm of different collectives and different friends and family. And the one thing that everyone has in common is that they're friends with the band.
0: Well, we should point out, too, because that's what you call the fan base, right? The swarm.
4: Of course.
0: You know, like Kiss has the Kiss Army. You've got the swarm.
1: We wrote a song called The Swarm. And during the pandemic, we had the lockdowns. And that's when our lives and our online presence really started to grow.
0: Yeah.
1: And when we dropped our first record in 2020, the fans started calling themselves the Swarmies.
0: Oh, I see. I didn't realize that. That's cool, though.
1: It was more like an online thing.
0: That's really cool. See, I didn't realize that. That's really cool that it happened organically like that, though. Mm-hmm. I had no idea.
1: Melissa had a very popular Twitch, and they all used to fantasize about, you know, someday when we all get out of prison, we're going to have a big festival. And Melissa said, well, what really would we call it? You know, we said, what would we call it? You guys have to name it. So it was their idea.
4: It all kind of first formed with the gaming community, too, because ICG was the name of the gaming community. And we put that as a Facebook group on Facebook.
0: Yeah.
4: And it kind of grew from there because the fans of the band started to join that group.
0: Okay.
4: And then they all just kind of like started combining together and it became the Swarm.
1: That's such a good point.
0: Okay.
1: That's such good sepsis lore.
4: Yeah.
1: I think there's probably about 16,000 people in our Facebook group.
0: Yeah.
1: The Swarm. It's called Sepsis the Swarm.
4: Mm-hmm.
1: And originally it was an Immaculate Connection Gaming group on Facebook, and
4: originally
1: fans of the band kept joining it,
0: yeah,
1: and fans of the music kept joining it, and then the video game community and the fans of the bands all joined together.
4: They really kind of named themselves.
1: Yeah.
0: No, that's really cool. Yeah. So the gaming community has been really, I know we've talked about this before, but it's been pretty integral.
4: Yes.
0: In terms of the development of the band.
4: Mm-hmm.
1: I'm going to tell you why. We truly are, and we embrace it. We truly are a technology or, you know, like social media band.
0: Yeah.
1: This is a computer band. We're a Facebook and Instagram band. It's where we got our start. We didn't get our start in heavy metal or rock and roll. Nobody really wanted us to play in venues or anything like that. The first place we ever played was online. So when it comes to us organizing, we organize on Discord. We make friends on social media. So because of us being a social media band and because of us being on video games, it's one of the last few frontiers that people advertise, where every store, every flat surface has a billboard or an advertisement, you know.
0: Right.
1: Until recently, mobile gaming and gaming was one of those untouched places. And being with the gaming community and being on Xbox Live and Discord, it taught us how to hang out. It taught us how to meet up and be communal in these groups.
0: Mm-hmm.
1: You know, and being gamers gave us an edge when it came to social media and how to market with the band.
0: Okay.
4: And even a lot of our influences come from like video games, like Halo, for example. You might hear some like little video game noises in our music.
0: Okay. Interesting. Yeah, because I was curious if that influences, I mean, does it consciously influence how you make music?
1: Yeah. All the time. And I mean directly related to like certain weapons in the game. Have you ever heard the Sepsis song called Falling Unloved?
0: I feel I must have. I feel, but I can't place it off the top of my head.
1: It's okay. There's certain parts in the song. So there's a popular gun in Halo.
0: Okay.
1: Called the battle rifle.
0: Okay.
1: And it kind of makes this kind of rhythm to
4: it.
1: He
4: does that really well, but.
1: And in order to stick somebody really good with it, you kind of have to know the cadence and the rhythm of the weapon.
0: Okay.
1: And we timed it and measured it.
0: Yeah.
1: And the entire song is themed off of the cadence and the rhythm sequence of the battle rifle.
0: Oh, okay. And then you have to play that?
1: You'll never unhear it again. So next time you listen to the song, Falling Unloved, when you hear the breakdown parts, it's literally the battle rifle.
0: Oh, okay.
1: Know? Yeah.
0: Okay.
1: So, you know, we do like shield power-ups and like a lot of the alien weapons.
0: Yeah.
1: And it does absolutely translate on the stage, because if you look at our setup on stage, we don't have traditional cabs or heavy metal speakers. We all play on little Nintendos on the floor, and they make video game noises and
4: there's
1: not your traditional
4: sepsis lore for you.
0: See, a lot of this wouldn't, because I'm not a gamer, so a lot of this wouldn't have even occurred to me if you hadn't explained it, but.
1: The internet is a game.
0: Yeah. No, I know what you mean.
1: You know, so it is gaming. It's all that.
0: Yeah. Maybe that's why I find it all so addictive. Because the reason I'm not a gamer is because I find it too psychologically addictive for me.
1: It is.
0: Because the last time I played a video game was one of those wrestling games like Raw versus SmackDown games. And I remember, because I played a lot of video games when I was a kid. But even as an adult, I remember playing one at a friend's house, and you know, and it was like, we started at like 10 o'clock at night. Next thing you know, it's 2 a.m. My friend is asleep on the couch and I had to be up early. And I'm like, I'm doing that thing, you know, that an addict does, you know, just one more game, you know.
1: Oh, I've been there.
0: And then, and that was the night I put down that game controller and I said, never again, I'm never doing this again, because it's just, it's too addictive for me. So that's why I avoid all of that.
5: It can also be like that sometimes.
1: No, it takes a certain brain type, you know?
0: Yeah. Yeah. I'm vulnerable to that. But, so a lot of this I didn't know, and I would have been oblivious to it, but it's interesting. So what about in terms of how you record and from a production standpoint? See, this is something we've never talked about, this part. This is interesting to me. From a production standpoint, does the gaming aspect of where the band comes from?
1: 100%.
0: Does it? Yeah.
1: All the way. Yeah. Yep. To the how we work the DAW, how we approach and arrange music. It's much more arranged like a soundtrack.
0: Yeah.
1: And less arranged like a metal band.
0: Okay.
1: You know, you're not going to hear a lot of reoccurring themes or tempos or everything is a new arrangement, a new emotion, a new feeling.
0: Yeah.
1: We try not to copy or go over too many places we've been before, too, you know?
0: Okay. Okay. Any surprises tonight in the set list? The last time I saw you, and this was before Sam was in the band, you didn't have a bass player.
1: Mm-hmm.
0: So you had that part covered, but... You all, where was that venue again? I can't remember.
5: The Magic Room. Yeah.
1: I was stumped.
0: You all,
1: I was like, I don't know.
5: I got you.
0: You all played some songs I'd never heard you play before.
1: Sometimes we do
0: it was really cool.
1: We can do it.
0: Yeah.
1: Mm-hmm. To be real with you, we're a work in progress like any other human being. And we write music that sounds like it might be easy to play.
0: Mm-hmm.
1: Until you get a bunch of people together and try to do it.
0: Well, I pay attention to what you're doing on guitar. It's not easy.
1: You might be, right, like, alone.
5: Thank you for saying that.
0: It's true. No, it's true.
1: If you were alone, it might play off well. I mean, if you were alone in a room and you wanted to play a Sepsis song by yourself, it might work out all right.
0: Yeah.
1: But as soon as you start and adding more people into it, it starts to get tricky.
0: Sure.
1: And that's why we have to arrange it intelligently.
0: Right. That makes sense.
1: We have a language in the band for sure.
0: Any surprises? You never told me though. Any surprises? I'm not saying reveal what they are. I'm just asking if there are any.
5: We're not playing Blacklight.
1: Oh yeah.
5: We're not playing Blacklight.
1: Yeah, we're retiring Blacklight forever.
4: That is a very good point.
5: Yeah.
0: Okay.
1: We're never going to play it again.
5: The crowd has to like beg for it.
1: Yeah.
0: Oh, really?
5: We're never really going to play Blacklight
1: Invasion. Yeah. It's our biggest song and we decided we're never going to play it ever again. Unless people go crazy. I mean, if the police don't come, we're not playing it. And that's not just tonight. We mean any night.
0: That's the first Sepsis song I ever heard, but that's your biggest song?
1: It's our, actually, you know what? It rivals Swarm for number. You know, if we want to talk about,
5: I
1: think Blacklight's our biggest song.
0: Because you've got songs like, Eyes of Empathy, as you know, is my personal favorite. And Force You to Lay Down is Jenny's favorite, which we'll play at the end of the segment. But those are songs that are very, you know, very melodic, very radio friendly. Like, I'm surprised those songs aren't bigger because they deserve to be, you know?
1: I feel that way about a lot of New England bands and a lot of independent bands.
0: Yeah.
1: They're super. There's a lot of talented people are super talented.
3: There's a lot of talent there.
1: And when people are saying, who's the most underrated, you know, unheard of band? It's like. The band in your backyard.
0: Right.
1: The band that's in your town.
0: You know? Right, exactly.
1: Who deserves more credibility? The bands you're ignoring?
0: Right,
1: in your
0: state? Right.
1: And those guys.
0: Right, yeah, absolutely. Yep. Absolutely.
1: People think that music's background noise, you know, and that local bands are having too much fun to get paid for it.
0: There's a lot of that. And why Jewel? What is it about Jewel?
1: Great question.
0: Obviously, so last year was Jewel. The year before, though, was Taffeta.
1: Yes. You want to know why it was that Taffeta?
0: Oh, yeah, because you never revealed what happened. So I'm super curious.
1: because we couldn't have it at Jewel that year.
5: Yeah.
0: But.
1: That's the reason why.
0: I thought there was more of a story, though, because didn't you.
1: There is somebody.
5: He wants more.
0: I'm always looking for the dirt. I'm a journalist. I want the dirt.
1: The promoter ghosted me.
0: Oh.
1: That's the truth.
0: Okay.
1: The promoter that was working with, I'm an artist. I'm not an event coordinator.
0: Yeah.
1: So I like to hire a promoter because I like, because I want to be able to work with the band,
0: right,
1: talk with my friends and my fans and family.
0: Yeah, of course.
1: You know, so Sepsis isn't event coordinators. We're not music industry talent buyers.
0: Right, right.
1: You know, we're just a band.
0: Right.
1: You know, we're just a local band. So it's nice to have a promoter to help you organize and deal directly with the supervisors, the doormen,
0: mm-hmm,
1: and the venue owners.
0: Yeah.
1: You know?
0: Yeah.
1: Where
0: yeah.
1: So I could work a little bit more with the talent and the guests and the promoter that year. Just hung up the phone and just didn't talk with us anymore.
0: Wow. Okay.
1: That's the truth.
0: Yeah, mm-hmm, yeah. No, I believe it. I mean, mm-hmm, yeah, there's a lot of flaky people.
1: I don't know. I don't know what it was. I don't know what the circumstance was, but they just stopped answering the phone.
0: Because from what I remember, it was kind of last minute, the change in venue.
1: Yeah. But, I mean, when we're done with a Swarmy Fest, that week, we book it. Like, if people want to do it again, we book it.
0: Yep.
1: And and that's what it's based on. It's not based on if I want to do it.
0: Right.
1: It's if we leave the radio station and everybody goes, wow, that's really a lot of fun, you know, we want to come back, then that's something we consider.
0: Right.
1: If people say we want strippers in a food truck, that's something we consider.
0: Right.
1: If people want to have water balloon fights and wet t-shirt concerts, you know, that's something we could do, you know.
4: Mm-hmm. And every year they ask us if we can do it again.
0: Yeah.
1: So we ask what people want to do, what they want to do again, and we try to hit the target.
0: Yeah.
1: The reason why we do Jewel is because it's got a cool sound system.
0: Mm-hmm. It does.
1: It's moody. It's dark. You know, we're kind of a moody, dark band sometimes, so it kind of fits our sexy environment, the type of music that we're playing.
0: Yeah.
1: There's enough room on stage for six people. We're a larger band.
4: Nice stage.
1: So it's one of the, and it's the only place, Swarmy Fest is the only place that you can see Sepsis play in New Hampshire. So if you're from New Hampshire and you want to see us on stage, the only time you can see us play in New Hampshire locally is at Swarmy Fest.
0: Okay.
4: Right in our hometown.
0: Yeah, yeah. But is that intentional? Like, you don't want to play anywhere else in New Hampshire?
1: I don't know.
0: Why?
1: Because there's not a lot of stages that can accommodate technically or professionally what we really do.
0: Yeah.
1: So I can have somebody walk in. Nothing against any of the smaller clubs, but if you have a big band and I'm playing in a closet and you walk in and I'm trying to arrange all that, you might say, oh, your band's terrible. You couldn't get that all arranged. You guys should be bigger.
0: Right, right.
1: You guys should be better than this. You guys should have more going on. But the truth is the stage or the sound guys don't accommodate a band at this size. So if we're standing there looking like we can't move.
0: Right.
1: So we have to have an environment that fits the kind of music and performance
0: that makes
1: that
0: sense
1: we have stylistically. We like to, a lot of bands, they don't have spin kicks and dancing and jumping around. We do a lot of that, throwing the instruments around and
0: right,
1: doing spins and throwing confetti in the air. And
0: yeah, because now that you mention it, I've never seen you on a small stage really that I can think of.
1: It just doesn't work well.
0: Yeah,
1: it doesn't
0: yeah
1: sound good. We got to spread out a little bit more.
0: Yeah.
4: We have played smaller stages. It's just, you know, tight up there.
0: It's just difficult. Yeah.
1: You got a trio. Yeah. It sounds great in
0: a
1: closet.
0: Right. Oh, sure.
1: You
0: know, yeah. Yeah.
4: But we definitely Sepsis can't a lot pull of music off our cool choreography and stuff on a small stage.
0: Right. Right. Yeah, no, and Jewel is great. Like, well, you know, great sound system, the lighting, everything.
1: Oh, one more really thing good about Jewel. The sound travels out really well.
0: Mm-hmm.
1: Okay. It handles subharmonic bass frequencies, and you can have a conversation in the back of the room.
0: Yep.
1: Because,
0: that's true.
1: Because we're a social band, we also need a place where we can have a conversation. We just played in Brooklyn. And you're not having a conversation
0: right
1: in Brooklyn.
0: Right.
1: No,
0: right.
1: It is, you're not setting up a merch table.
0: Right.
1: You're it's not outside having a conversation. It is meaty in there.
0: Yeah.
1: And it's what you'd imagine.
0: Yeah.
5: It's packed.
1: It's mm-hmm packed. Yeah. And, you know,
5: sardine style.
1: And if you don't ask somebody to move, you know,
0: right,
1: no one's
5: they're not moving.
0: Right.
1: You know?
0: Right.
4: Definitely.
0: Yeah. Yeah. That's funny. So I'm curious. So Sam? You're the new bass player?
2: I am, yes.
0: So how did this come about?
2: This came about because I took an interest in the band. I was aware of Sepsis a few years ago, and it was earlier this year I just started looking more into them. And I actually am a drummer. I've started on guitar. I've played various instruments. I live in Portland, Maine, and I drum in several bands, but I've always loved playing bass. actually wanted to be a bass player when I was in grade school and really? First wanted to be in bands. I just, yeah, I would tell people I want to play bass, and I had a cheap used bass, you know, along with my guitar back then. And I would come up with bass lines with bands I was in, and I always loved doing it. I just never played bass in a band. And I went and saw Sepsis earlier this year at a show in Norwood, Mass. And I just struck up a conversation and was offhandedly like, yeah, I'm a drummer. I love playing bass, but and they seemed open to the idea, if I were to get a bass and really take it seriously, of pursuing it. And it was about a month later, maybe, that I ended up getting a really nice Jackson bass up in Augusta, and everything just sort of fell into place. The timing of it.
0: Yeah.
2: I mean, I went down and saw them again, and that time I talked to them a little more and was like, okay, I think this might be feasible. I went down to a practice and it just started working out. So here I am.
0: Excellent. Excellent.
2: Yeah. My first gig was a few weeks ago in New York, and we were just, I was like, thinking about this band does need a lot of room on stage, but that was a New York meat grinder club. And it, I love those places, but it's, yeah, I've played those places before where you got the bar in the front and then another room in the back where there's like a curtain dividing it. And then there's the stage, and that's all it is. That's all the room is the stage.
0: Yeah. Yeah.
2: And it was packed.
0: Was it? Yeah.
2: Packed. It was the owner's birthday. I found out after and the place was packed to the gills. So I hit the ground running.
0: Yeah. Yeah. Were you nervous?
2: Yeah.
0: Yeah.
2: But I always get nerves even as a drummer, but this was extra just because different spot on stage.
0: Yeah.
2: Haven't played a stringed instrument on stage in a couple decades and first time playing bass, but it felt comfortable pretty quick.
0: Okay.
2: So
0: okay.
2: I'm digging it.
0: Yeah. Yeah. Excellent. You live in Portland?
2: I do. Yeah.
0: Okay.
2: Yep.
0: A little bit of a commute for the...
2: A little bit of a commute, but I'm used to it. Because I'm from the Mid-Coast area. Actually, our lead guitarist, Tot Sauce, is from Cushing, not far from where I'm from in Warren.
0: Oh, okay.
2: And we have a lot of mutual friends, which I didn't know until started talking to him.
0: Yeah. Yeah,
2: we're both from the Mid-Coast in Maine.
0: Okay.
2: So there's that connection there.
0: Yeah, yeah.
2: But I live in Portland now, but I play in several bands as a drummer. And
0: of course you do. You're a drummer.
2: Some of them are based out of the Mid-Coast area in Maine.
0: Every drummer, it's
2: true. It's true. Drummers become, and bass players, but especially drummers right
0: especially
2: now.
0: Especially like, drummers, yeah.
2: It's true.
0: Oh, yeah.
2: A good friend of mine is also just stretched too thin.
0: Yeah.
2: And, I mean, we do it to ourselves, but...
0: My theory about that has always been, and they've all heard me say this a million times, but when you're growing up and you start to get interested in playing an instrument, when you have to have the conversation with your parents, if you tell them you want to play either the drums or the tuba... They're probably going to try to talk you out of it and suggest something else.
2: Yeah, I had the cool parents that actually let my bands practice at my house. I started on guitar, but it was loud music. So when I started playing drums, they encouraged it. And I went to UMaine Augusta. I went to UMaine Augusta in the jazz and contemporary music program and studied there as a drummer.
0: Yeah.
2: And went through the theory program and all that. So
0: okay. Oh,
2: yeah,
0: excellent.
2: So I was still living there, and I was very lucky to have a spot.
0: Yeah, That's amazing.
2: Yeah.
0: That's amazing. Yep. Very good. Very good. If you're just joining us, we've got Sepsis here in studio with us. And tonight, if you are listening live on Saturday, tonight is Swarmy Fest. Doors at 7 at a Jewel Music venue. And so you can still show up at the door and get in. Yeah. You just advance tickets are gone.
1: We make sure there's plenty of room for everybody, no matter what.
0: Yeah.
1: Jewel's a big place, and that's why we choose it.
0: Yeah,
2: the acoustics
0: yeah.
2: are great. I saw the only other show I saw there was a dubstep show, and you were talking about the bass frequencies. I definitely noticed that. Where you could
1: we played
2: right
1: a wrestling show there last time.
0: You did? Oh, I think
4: that was so much fun.
5: Cable wrestle.
1: Yeah, they brought a wrestling ring in.
0: Yeah,
1: and they were jumping off the top rope and slamming each other
0: while you were playing, or
1: humping each other's faces and everything.
5: Awesome.
1: It was crazy. I never seen anything like that.
3: Loved it.
0: What was?
1: I just never seen anything, and then we played. And then we played music. There were no other bands there. It was just the face humping stuff.
0: Wow.
1: And then we played.
5: We found a way to work it in.
0: That's good. that's wild.
4: It was a wild night.
1: It was. Yeah, it wasn't normal wrestling. It was like
0: right. No, I get
1: adult
0: it.
1: wrestling.
0: Yeah, yeah, I understand. Know? So
4: there's like burlesque dancing and everything. Really? Yeah.
1: You know, body parts and all of that.
5: Was, drag queen.
0: Was that the most unique show that you've played as a
4: band?
0: I'm
4: going to say yes.
1: Yeah.
0: Sounds like it. Yeah.
3: Pretty interesting.
0: Jeez,
1: I'd say it's more at home for us.
0: Right.
1: But,
0: right.
1: As far as that.
4: I want to play more shows.
1: We
4: like
1: want to play more shows.
0: Yeah.
1: Like
0: wow.
1: Yeah.
0: Yeah. None of the bands I ever played in got to play a show like that.
1: Yeah. Me and Melissa have been trying to play the adult awards. Yeah. You know, we sign up every year. Uh-huh. They do bands. And every year we sign up for Exotica.
0: Yeah.
1: Yeah. Anywhere where there's naked people, we're going to sign up.
0: Right.
4: Oh, yep.
0: Well, very good. So, yeah. So, if you're just joining us on this Saturday morning, tonight is Swarmy Fest. So, who is on the bill tonight who's played Swarmy Fest before?
1: So, one of the key characteristics and features of Swarmy Fest is... Yeah. All brand new bands. Because, of course, my partners and sponsors are always the same.
0: Right, right.
1: So I have to have new bands.
0: Okay, so
1: to make Rince happy.
0: So there's nobody... Okay, so because for some reason...
1: Rince isn't going to show up unless I bring new bands.
0: Okay.
1: Yeah.
0: No, that makes sense. So there's no repeats then.
1: Cherry Fog, only because, unfortunately,
0: right.
1: Elder P. Sloan, unfortunately, for professional reasons, had to...
0: Yeah.
1: Reschedule.
0: That's really a bummer because they were on the show just recently. I was looking forward to seeing them.
4: We were too.
0: Yeah. Really looking forward to Singe. Grim the Acronym. I listened to their whole album online. It's really good. The Grey Curtain, of course, they were here last week and they've
1: all
0: been
1: the bands have been great at just marketing, getting the word out.
0: Yeah.
1: But I want to say 3FD.
0: I'm looking forward to that too. Yeah.
1: They've been doing, such a great job just professionally. And just, working the streets and working the screens and playing and making reels. They're a lot of fun.
0: Yeah.
1: And they'll be kicking the show off tonight.
0: Okay.
1: So I'm really hoping we get some people on the floor for them.
0: Yeah. From what I saw online, it looks like they're a lot of fun.
1: Yep.
0: So very much looking forward to that. Very much looking forward to that. And then it's just one stage, right?
1: Because
0: I know sometimes at Jewel you can do...
1: Yeah, we've done the two stages before, but it was too much for me. I feel like it was fun, but we had crowds moving from one room to the next room.
0: Yeah.
1: And I there was so much talent there. I felt like some of the bands didn't get the focus that maybe they deserve. Maybe that's just my observation. But I wanna hyper focus on that there's something for everybody.
0: Yeah.
1: And that Swarmy Fest is a fiesta of sorts, a party mix.
0: Yeah.
1: And that it's truly, truly for everybody. And there should be a song, a moment, a memory for everybody.
0: Right.
1: At our events,
0: Speaking of, we were talking earlier about production and whatnot, any new music from Sepsis in the works? I know
1: there's tons of new Sepsis music.
0: Focus on Swarmy Fest, but I'm really curious.
1: We're so excited.
0: Yeah,
1: we're recording the best music and about to release the best music of our lives.
0: Okay.
1: Yeah,
4: I think we got like three songs left until the album is finished.
0: Really?
4: Two. My bad.
0: Okay. All right.
1: Yeah, and they're in full production.
0: Okay.
1: I just... we've talked about Glenn Robinson, our producer, before, and one of our big goals is keeping our producer happy. You know, if we can keep the production team happy and excited about the future of Sepsis, then we can be guided to write great music, you know? Between that and that we're very peer-reviewed, we don't release music without our closest and most loyal fans approving of it first.
0: Right.
1: So if a new listener doesn't like our cymbals or our kick drum signal, tough luck a lot of the times, because before we release music, we have a team of people that grade it, review it, that peer review it before. And those people just happen to be our most trusted, longest, loyalist friends and family members. And also very much investors in the band. So, we're not just building this band on the dance floor.
0: Right, right.
4: We call them Yellow Jackets.
1: Yeah, that's the term, Yellow Jackets.
4: They're like our super fans, our subscribers.
0: Okay.
1: He's got a yellow jacket badge on.
0: Yes.
1: Anybody that you see, if they have those jackets that say yellow jackets,
0: okay,
1: they're a yellow jacket.
0: Okay.
5: Mm-hmm. Yep.
0: All right. Very good. Do you have any Hornets?
1: No, but if you wear yellow, well,
0: I'm just asking because
5: there's the murder Hornets, yes, which is like the VIP tier package of the yellow jackets. Hornets.
0: Okay, gotcha.
1: Yep.
0: That was on my mind because I had to kill some hornets the other day.
1: No, that's real.
5: Technically, yes.
0: Okay.
5: That is your answer.
1: So there's people that can subscribe to the band at various tiers to help support the band.
0: Yeah, right through the website. Yeah.
1: Yep.
0: Yeah.
1: Yep.
0: That's something kind of unique to you guys too, right?
1: Because we're more than just a band, you know?
0: Right, right.
1: We do modeling, podcasting.
0: Yeah.
1: Marketing, advertising, brand ambassadorships.
0: I was on your show recently.
1: Yes, I had so much fun.
0: I did too, yeah. No, it was fun to hang out with you and Lexi on there, and I got a lot of positive feedback about it.
5: It's awesome. So, it was a great episode.
1: Thank you so much.
0: Oh, absolutely. No, it was my pleasure. And you talk about, on that show too, I noticed you do a lot of segments about music industry stuff that's going on, which is really interesting. So it's informative too, not just entertaining, but you learn a lot. Actually, I'll just ask you, the most fascinating thing to me recently that's gone on in the music industry, and I don't know, because I don't always get a chance to catch it. I don't know if you've talked about it on your show, the Alanis Morissette thing. It's such a wild story.
1: Oh, I don't know about it.
0: Mm-hmm. Alanis Morissette is suing her former tour manager because her former tour manager tried to extort her into signing a 15-year contract at a huge salary, and her former tour manager threatened to frame her for drug trafficking if she didn't do it.
5: Wow.
0: It's like the wild.
5: That's crazy.
1: That sounds like a story that me and Lexi would cover.
0: Yeah, definitely. You should. Yeah.
5: And if we'll send us a link or something.
0: Oh, just Google Alanis Morissette. It'll come right up. Yeah, yeah. Oh, yeah.
5: We're good at finding stuff.
0: It's wild. Yeah. I've gotten two segments out of that story.
1: I love it.
5: Sounds like a good one.
1: I love it.
0: Oh, it's, yeah.
1: Thank you for plugging us in.
0: Isn't that the most insane thing ever?
5: Yeah.
0: Because, I mean, there's no shortage of stories about, you know, managers and accountants and, you know, all manner of people screwing over artists and stealing money from them. But that's
1: and you know where else that happens?
0: Where?
1: At the DMV, at Walmart,
0: yeah,
1: at your job at Target, at every layer, farming, agriculture, modeling,
0: yeah,
1: construction.
0: Oh, of course, yeah.
1: Everybody's trying to get over on their neighbor, you know?
0: It's capitalism, yeah.
1: Yes. Yep.
5: Exactly.
0: Although I myself have never tried to extort anyone and threaten to frame them for drug trafficking.
1: I haven't lately, no.
0: Yeah, yeah. I mean, you know, it's you've really got to want something to take that. Oh, you know what else, too? Apparently it was her, the store manager, it was her attorneys who was drafting those letters. It's like, how does this happen? Those letters being sent to Alanis Morissette saying, you know, you can make all these problems go away if you just play ball. But you'll see when you read about it.
1: I never put anything in writing.
0: No?
1: No.
0: That's like the opposite of what everyone else says you should do. Why do you never?
1: Well, like we've talked about before, no fish would ever be caught if he didn't open his mouth.
0: Right? Okay. What?
1: No fish would ever be caught if he didn't open his mouth.
0: Okay, explain.
1: Meaning I don't create paperwork for people to examine.
0: I see. So if you did try to frame somebody for drug trafficking, there's no evidence.
1: That's it.
0: That's smart. Yeah. That was the tour manager's biggest.
1: You're right. Now you gotta be able to prove criminal intent. You can all that stuff sounds cool on Facebook, but in court you gotta prove criminal intent.
0: Right. It sounds pretty criminal to me, what she tried to do. Anyway, any kind of an ETA on the album?
1: I hope that we could get it going before the turn of the year.
0: Okay. Cool.
1: Quality. We want the best quality we could possibly.
0: Yeah.
1: Yeah, we're not experts at this, you know?
0: Because you do everything yourselves, right? This is all DIY.
1: I was just about to say, we make a lot of mistakes, you know? We're not experts.
0: That's how you learn. That's how you get good at it.
1: So a lot of our making music is being objective, like screwing stuff up and then listening to it for a little while and then letting our friends go, oh, that's not the right note, and then trying another one and showing Rob bad cymbal stuff and him going, oh, change that one. And
0: right.
1: Move stuff around, yeah.
0: Yeah, yeah. Mm-hmm.
1: a lot of stuff we record, we have to do it again once we get on stage. We got to move everything around again.
0: Yeah.
1: Because it translates differently in a real room, you know?
0: Yeah.
1: We get away with a lot of stuff on a record that we harder to get away with on stage.
0: Do any of the songs change the way you play them live? Every time.
1: Yeah. Every time we have a brand new person. And you know what's true, too? We have to adjust for every room. Like, some rooms are faster. Some rooms are harder.
0: Mm-hmm. Right.
1: Some rooms are, like, bouncier. Some rooms are, like, kinetic or moodier.
0: Yeah.
4: That's why sometimes we'll have, like, multiple different set lists available depending on the show.
0: Oh.
4: Like, we'll have, like, a set list A and a set list B, and we'll be like, okay, we're going to play set list B today because it feels right for the mood of the room.
1: Right. Yeah. Like, oh, wow, there's a lot of thrash metal fans in here. We'll keep it up tempo.
4: Right.
1: Yeah. Oh, there's a lot of hip-hop fans in here. Let's do romance and...
4: Switch up the songs real quick.
1: Do something a little more bouncy. Oh. Yeah.
0: Okay. Yep. No, that makes sense. So we should review for people just joining us. Swarmy Fest tonight, the fifth one. By the way, how many more of these do you think you're going to do? Like, is this, obviously it's been an annual tradition. Do you see this going into the foreseeable future? Because sometimes people, when they do these things, they kind of have an end date in their mind of, you know, I want to do this for X number of years, and then I...
1: Matt, I ended this year, for me, it was ended year one.
4: We never expected this to be an annual event.
0: Really?
4: Yeah. We never did. But people just kept asking us to keep doing it, so...
0: Yeah.
1: It's really up to... Yeah. You know, like, if you guys didn't want to do it, I probably wouldn't want to do it. You know what I mean? Like, if Jewel doesn't want to do it, then we won't do it. You know? If Rob doesn't want to do it, then I guess we won't. But the only reason we'll do it, and here's the thing. This may not be, there may not be another Swarmy Fest, but if there is, it will be because everybody wanted to do it.
0: Yeah.
1: It may not be next year. We hope it is, and I'm optimistic. I hope today is... I think it'll be a lot of fun.
0: Yeah.
1: And I hope we do it again. But if this was the finale and that's all it ever was, I'd say it has been a success.
0: Yeah.
1: And I'm really happy. But because there's so many other people other than me involved, it wouldn't be accurate for me to take a position and say, you know, this is what's going to happen. I know what I want to have happen as an individual.
0: Right.
1: I'd like to see, you know what I'd like to see as an individual? I'd like to see Swarmy Fest happen in California.
0: Uh-huh.
1: I'd like to see Swarmy Fest happen in Texas.
4: Right.
1: Yeah. I'd like to see Swarmy Fest happen in Chicago.
0: Yeah.
4: And we are trying to tour more with the upcoming year.
1: New Orleans.
0: Yeah. Good. Yep. Good.
4: That would be awesome if we could pull that off.
1: Yeah.
0: Absolutely.
1: Sebs likes to tour.
5: Traveling Swarmy Fest.
1: We want to. Yeah. Right. We like to drive around. We like to do the old school band stuff,
0: mm-hmm.
1: you know. For us, this is still very much our dream.
0: Right.
1: We're not bored of this. This isn't a pain in the butt for us.
0: Right.
1: You know, we love this stuff. If we didn't love doing it, we wouldn't do it. You know,
0: right,
1: we're
0: exactly.
1: We're going to make zero money tonight. We expect that. That's a prediction. We're not doing this to pay the rent or become superstars or be better than people or rock and roll at people.
0: Yeah.
1: So if people want to do it, we'll do it again. If they don't, we won't.
0: Yeah. Yeah. Outstanding. We'll remind everybody before we wrap up about tonight, but also, where should people go online to keep up with everything Sepsis is doing?
1: Sepsis.com.
4: It's the best place.
1: Yeah.
0: Yeah. Yeah.
1: We're trying to get rid of as many middlemen as possible. You know, I don't want to ask Mark Zuckerberg for permission to do Swarmy Fest.
0: Right. Right.
1: I don't want to ask Spotify for permission to say thank you to my fans. I want to be able to send them a message and say, you know, our company, our community is big enough to be successful, but small enough to handle our own problems and conflict resolution.
0: Right.
4: You can find everything Sepsis on sepsis.com. We've got all of our links there for our socials. We've got our music. We've got our merch. We even started this Discord community. You guys can join and chat with us. So
0: excellent.
4: There's everything over there. Even our Twitch.
0: Okay. Outstanding. And of course, tonight, Swarmy Fest, the fifth annual Swarmy Fest with, of course, Sepsis headlining, also The Grey Curtain, Grimm the Acronym, Singe, 3FD, and The Cherry Fog has been added.
1: Yep.
0: Love them. Looking really forward to that. The Blood Witch will be there. featured dancer. And of course, don't forget the sponsors. This show, again, we're always honored that Matt Connerton Unleashed gets to be a part of this. BPS Records, Loud Entertainment, and of course, Legion of Solace. Jenny has an art piece that she's bringing. She's out in the hall there. So
1: yeah,
0: looking forward to seeing that. You've seen pictures of it online, but now you get to actually see it. So that'll be very cool. And really looking forward to tonight. Oh, one thing. I'm just curious if there's any particular reason. It's usually in November. This year it's in September. Was it just circumstance or?
1: Yeah, I was hoping that it just wouldn't be so cold.
5: It's warmer.
1: I know there should be some kind of like William Savant, you know, philosophy behind this, but it really has to do with New England is unpredictable.
0: Yeah.
1: And we had a couple of swarmy fests where it was unnaturally beautiful.
0: Right.
1: And then all of a sudden it was like, yeah, right, this is New England.
0: You know, right, right.
1: Think again.
0: Yeah.
1: And we were all out there in winter jackets and you know.
5: We wanted a little change up in the outfits. A little bit more warmer, colder stuff, not warmer.
0: Yeah, yeah. No, that makes sense. That makes a lot of sense. Well, thank you all for being here. Wonderful as always. Can't wait to see you tonight for Swarmy Fest 5.
5: Right on.
0: And hey, and thank you to everybody who joined us today. Of course, the good people from BPS Records, Larry from Loud Entertainment, Malcolm and Bruce from Legion of Solace. And Tuesday was also with us by phone, or at least or at least was with Malcolm, I should say.
1: Okay.
5: Still here, though.
0: By phone, but still here. And she was in the chat room. So thank you, everybody. And if you missed any part of today's show, it will be up in just a little bit at WMNHradio.org, at my website, MattConnerton.com. And don't forget the new Matt Connerton Unleashed. .com. And we're going to leave you with this. This is Jenny's favorite sepsis song. This is called Force You to Lay Down, and we'll see you all tonight. Thanks, everybody.
5: Hey.
6: Thank you.

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Now, the rest of the story. In the official Major League Baseball record book, you will find outlined a chronology of the All-American sport. Listed among baseball history's most significant events are these. 1839, the tradition.

0: National date of baseball's invention by Abner Doubleday in Cooperstown, New York. 1845, the first organized baseball team formed by Alexander Cartwright. Cartwright also established rules of play for his team, the Knickerbocker Baseball Club of New York. Those rules are remarkably similar to today's. 1858, the founding of the National Association of Baseball Players, 25 clubs in all. In that same year, Henry Chadwick wrote the first actual baseball rule book, and spectators were charged admission for the first time. 1862, the first enclosed baseball park at Union Grounds in Brooklyn. 1868, Harry Wright organized the first all-professional baseball team, the Cincinnati Red Stockings. The first professional league, the National Association, followed 3 years later. Baseball's next three decades were characterized by minor rule changes and additional equipment for the players. Then in 1903, the first World Series. Now, regarding this history, many are surprised by the depth of baseball's roots. For instance, the Russians claim a similar game. The British played rounders, but something predating both of those has been overlooked by the official record book's chronology. A poem of merely four lines entitled Baseball goes like this. The ball once struck off, away fly the boy to the next desired post, and then home with joy. Now, what does that little verse tell us beyond what it tells us? Well, in 1906, the so-called Special Baseball Commission was formed. It was comprised of prominent baseball executives and included two United States senators. Anyway, reviewing baseball's history, the commission backtracked over the same ground we've just covered. The founding of the first professional league and the first professional team and the writing of the first official rule book and the earlier rules on which the rule book was based. However, the commission's greatest challenge was designating the actual invention of baseball. In fact, it was not until December 30, 1907 that the commission released its findings. Baseball was born in Cooperstown, New York in 1839, their research indicated. Its originator was Abner Doubleday. And so unequivocally it was concluded that baseball is indeed an all-American game. Well, a century has passed since the Special Baseball Commission reported to us. But to those who believe the last word on the subject has been uttered, I call to your attention once again that four-line poem called Baseball. The ball once struck off, away fly the boy to the next desired post, and then home with joy. So, why is that verse so important? Well, I'll tell you why. That poem was first published in a children's book in Great Britain in 1744. Well, that's 75 years before Abner Doubleday was born. Now, you know the rest of the story.
1: Now, the rest of the story. It was the dead of night and the 7th of July, but the motorist patrolman spotted appeared to be celebrating as though it were still the 4th of July. He had been driving erratically, had swerved off the road, demolished a row of shrubbery, ricocheted off a fire hydrant, and was careening down the middle of the Long Island street as though nothing had happened. The officer gave chase, but the motorist, apparently as oblivious as he was to the patrol car pursuing him, just roared through the intersection. It was 2 a.m. when police finally got the motorist pulled over. The obvious became even more so when he got out of the car, bleary-eyed, unsteady. He asked, "What's the trouble, officer?" Perfunctorily, the patrolman recited, leaving the scene of an accident, running a red light. For a moment, the man seemed surprised, as though he were genuinely unaware of what he had done. But his self-confidence, however misplaced, quickly returned. And words were exchanged, sharper and sharper words, followed by a scuffle. Now, you don't scuffle with the Mineola police. Handcuffs were rapidly produced and applied. The motorist was under arrest. And he was all the way to the station before it completely sunk in that he was going to jail. Until the second he realized it, he had been jibing and joking, and now suddenly he panicked. They booked him. "Wait a minute," he protested. "You're not putting me in a cell. I have claustrophobia. I'll go crazy." But they did put him in a cell, and they slammed the steel-barred door, very possibly on the rest of his life. For this is the rest of the story. All through that dark night, in that dark cell, a dark fear crept into the prisoner's soul. This dreadful experience was the culmination of some terrible personal conflicts. One in particular, an impossible decision that loomed before him. The choice between his life with his wife and children and a new life with another woman. Drinking seemed to lighten the weight of this ponderous alternative. And that, coupled with an apparent innate weakness for whiskey, added up to big trouble. And now, specifically, to jail. And yet, in retrospect, that traffic light intersection in Mineola, Long Island, represented a crossroads of another kind. That reckless driver sought and got professional help, and he got straightened out. And although he was unable to rescue the remnants of his failing marriage, he did marry the other woman, and he is married to her even still, 51 years later. For what might have destroyed a public career and a private life, July 7, 1956, instead marked a new beginning, an ascension from the depths of indecision and addiction and despair to the summit of personal satisfaction and professional success. Oh, yes, you know the man I'm talking about. You know the troubled 31-year-old actor once led away in handcuffs to an overnight stay in the slam. You know him as Paul Newman. Only now you know the rest of the story.

0: What is freedom of speech?
1: It's my mouth,
0: my tongue,
1: and my 32 teeth,
2: my
1: mind,
0: my rights to preach,
1: to rap, to sing, and even to teach.
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0: your mind,
1: your right to preach. 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
0: This message is brought to you by the NFB Education Foundation, the Broadcast Education Association, Robert R. McCormick Foundation, and this station.

0: And now, the rest of the story. I want you to meet Bill Harrison, nicely dressed gentleman, age 76. He's heard all of the warnings from well-meaning friends that New York City is a jungle, particularly after dark, and that nicely dressed older gentlemen ought not to travel unescorted through those untamed streets. Bill Harrison's heard all of that, but like so many nicely dressed septuagenarians, he often hears without listening. He remembers things the way they were, and so vividly that the kinder, gentler past sometimes superimposes itself over the lean, mean present. Anyway, it was perhaps with such anachronistic visions dancing in his head that Bill left his favorite Manhattan restaurant late that night, never imagining, as he hailed a taxi and stepped into it, that he would be lucky if he lived an hour longer to tell the rest of the story. Lovely evening, was all he said to the driver, who responded with the traditional New York grunt. By now, the concrete canyon avenues were as empty as they ever get in the Apple. The problem is, they're never completely empty. The cab stopped at a stoplight, and that's when any self-respecting mugger finds easy pickings. That night, two of them did. All at once, a damp, chilly draft was blowing through the back seat of the taxi, the logical result of both rear doors being yanked open wide, and so suddenly that they nearly came off their steel hinges. Bill glanced to his right. There was a hefty young thug, maybe 19, standing in the yawning doorway. Bill glanced to his left. There was another hoodlum, perhaps a year or two older than his accomplice. Silently, swiftly, they had crept up on the unsuspecting piece of public transit and attacked it from either side like pack-hunting predators. Bill looked straight ahead. The taxi driver, who had seemed formidable enough himself at the outset of their journey, was now shaking so hard the meters shut down. "What do you want?" Bill asked the two ruffians, pretty much knowing the answer before it arrived. "Give us your wallet," one of them demanded. Yes, that was precisely what Bill had guessed. "I'm sorry," he replied, in a polite fashion befitting his immaculate attire. "I can't give you my wallet, but I can give you this." In the next instant, Bill's right fist shot past his left shoulder and squarely into the face of the approaching thief. Not even an instant later, his left hand crossed to his right side and thundered into the skull of the other surprised young man, and thus in 1.5 moments were two New York street toughs rendered utterly unconscious. Bill could see them through the rear window of the cab as the driver sped away. They were still lying motionless on their backs in the gloom of night as it enveloped them. I know there's a moral here somewhere, or at least an instructive aphorism, by which aspiring young criminals might sidestep the mistakes of their predecessors. But what it comes down to is this. Never assume anything. I mean, the guy might be 76 years old. He might look like he's dressed for the prom, but he just might turn out to be who Bill turned out to be the night the lights went out on Broadway. Retired heavyweight champion of the world, William Harrison Dempsey. Of course, his friends call him Jack Dempsey, but now you know the rest of the story. Now, the rest of the story. Now, it's anything goes. I mean, pornography comes directly into your living room now through a cable. But once upon a time, you would have had to leave the country, literally leave our country, to see a pornographic movie or buy a sexually explicit publication. When Alan was living in Europe, he bought and read a dirty book. It was widely available there, and much of the material raised the young American journalist's eyebrows. When Alan returned home, he brought the book with him. And then he noticed that same book was on sale here in the United States, almost the same book, a censored version. Journalist Allen did not believe in censorship. He felt it was the American public's right to read even the most unsavory literature. In this case, a Boston publisher, the Houghton Mifflin Company, was printing a laundered version of this dirty European book at $3 a copy. Allen was outraged. So, he brought the matter to the attention of New York newspaperman Amster Spiro. Both men agreed that there was no justification for the censorship, and then Alan proposed that they publish their own version of the book in the United States, the original version, translated into English. And while the fumigated Houghton Mifflin edition was selling for $3, Alan and his friend would make their no-holds-barred edition available for 10 cents a copy. Alan spent a week at his friend's home in Connecticut, working painstakingly on the original translation, and after his 8th 18-hour day, it was finished. Alan's edition was published quickly. In days, the book was offered at booksellers and magazine stands all over the United States. 500,000 copies were sold during the first 10 days on the racks. Then the predictable legal action. Then the courts ruled that Alan's publication was to be taken off the shelves and out of the stores. And it was. But by then, Alan had made his point. The worst thing you can do to a dirty book is to try to clean it up. Californians know and respected the man that young journalist became. It was United States Senator Alan Cranston. Yes, of course the name is familiar to you. But before you evaluate what he did back in 1938, you should know something about the litigation that got his publication pulled off the shelves. The author of the original book had sued Alan for violation of copyright. It had been the author's intention to publish a watered-down version of the book in the United States, because he did not want Americans to know the rest of the story. I said the author of this book did not want Americans to know, as you will soon, the rest of the story. And young Alan Cranston and fellow publisher Amster Spiro did want us to know the long-range plans of author Adolf Hitler. The long-range plans, German military expansion, liquidation of the Jews. And so they, Cranston and Spiro, published the unlaundered version of the world's most obscene book. Mein Kampf. Mein Kampf. And now you know the rest of the story. Now, the rest of the story. 600 years ago, at the hilt of the Italian peninsula, stood two superpower seaports, Venice and Genoa. They were rivals. They spent half of the 13th and 14th centuries at war. In 1378 was ignited their third major conflict in 100 years, and for a while it seemed that the imperialistic Genoese would at last conquer picturesque Venice. But this is the rest of the story. On the issue of imperialism, the people of Genoa were themselves divided. The church was sternly opposed. Among those emphatically in favor was a well-known Marchesa who lived in the outskirts of town of the Apennine Valley, a noble, a widely respected family, and yet even many of his relatives regarded him as a maverick, an idealist who sometimes stuck his neck out where he shouldn't. To the Pope he was a troublemaker, and in his enthusiastic support of the war with Venice, he proceeded to prove it. Now the Marchesa insisted that all he wanted was a peaceful republic in northern Italy, a land benevolently governed by the Genoese for the good of all. And it appeared that the dream was about to come true. In 1379, the Genoese fleet, under the command of Luciano Doria, annihilated the Venetians at Pola, and shortly thereafter, the Genoese sailed south, captured Chioggia. Venetian resistance was all but exhausted, but then came reinforcements from the eastern Mediterranean. The Genoese were caught off guard. Through the spring of 1380, they were repelled. In June, their fleet was crushed in battle. The Genoese surrendered. They had been confident of a victorious destiny in northern Italy, but their arrogance now made defeat all the more bitter, particularly to the Marchesa. Many who had trusted his judgment now wanted his hide. His family had to make a quick and critical decision: remain in the explosive political atmosphere of Genoa, or take their chances elsewhere. They would take their chances elsewhere. The Marchesa gathered up his clan and headed north, and now we know little else about the man. In reconstructing his history, which is now 6 centuries old, it is easy to fill in some blanks. to imagine the emotion of falling so far, so fast, to acknowledge the logic of fleeing to Holland among those similarly disenfranchised, what would be remembered in his family down through the years, how he paid for his political activism with everything that was dear in his life. He paid with his title, with his homeland, and even with his dreams. Some called him a troublemaker. At least one subsequent family member would understand perfectly. For one day she would defy her own government, would enrage her own homeland, would be called traitor for her active support of the enemies of the United States of America during that nation's war with North Vietnam. You see, the activist ancestor who ran for his life 6 centuries ago was the Marquesa de Fonda. Oh, yes. You know his illustrious and often notorious descendant, Jane. Jane Fonda. Only now you know the rest of the story.
1: Aaron, spelled A-R-O-N, really needed the job. His daddy was making rock-bottom wages at the local battery factory. His mother worked as a cleaning lady. The family lived

0: another world, a world which Aaron so much preferred to the real one. How great it would be, he thought, himself to become a movie star. Now, how would a fellow go about that, he wondered. He stared intently at the big screen in the darkness, studying the actors in every aspect. After a while, he began taking notes on them, wrote down how the actors performed and why he thought they were popular, observed that dark-haired stars seemed to outlast the light-haired ones, that many of the most successful never smiled in their publicity shots. Even the way Clark Gable wore his shirts interested Aaron. Every night when his shift was over, a long walk home lay before him, and yet the journey seemed a brief one because of the thoughts dancing in his head. The reflections of what he had seen on the silver screen. And as I say, Aaron really needed the job, but this is the rest of the story. One night he got in a fight with another rusher, a boy his age. Seems the girl who worked at the candy counter had taken a liking to Aaron, had given him a candy bar for free. The other rusher was going to tell the manager. Anyway, the manager, a straight-laced fellow named Arthur Groom, saw the two boys hurling fists at each other. And he fired them both on the spot. They tried to explain, but Mr. Groom just walked away. Aaron was unemployed. Now remember this. Aaron had been fired by Mr. Groom. He tried other jobs after that, but never got the hang of them. Until the career, which he stayed with for the rest of his life. And because of that career, his family would never go hungry again. For only 3 years later, and this staggers the imagination, only 3 years, 3 short years after that same manager and that same theater gave Memphis, Tennessee its premiere of a motion picture, a movie starring the usher Mr. Groom had fired. Just 3 years. The young man's parents attended the grand opening. The young man himself was back in Hollywood, already making a second motion picture. And there would be a great many more. There's no way to know. Had he kept his job as an usher, he might have just dreamed on forever. But instead, he walked out that theater door and eventually walked onto the silver screen and into the hearts of millions who celebrate his name to this day. Aaron, A-R-O-N, was his middle name. The other names were Elvis, Aaron Presley. And now you know the rest of the story.
1: Now, the rest of the story. Merely a story, these next few lines. Once upon a time, the tide went out and did not come back. The sea simply rolled away from the east coast of Florida, leaving miles of ocean floor naked in the sunlight. Out there were shipwrecks and the skeletons of hundreds of old vessels, many of which had borne treasure to their watery graves. There were two young boys, Larry and his friend Josh, who set out to recover the old ship's gold. Now, as I've mentioned, what you've just heard never really happened. It was imagined by Frank Morrison. In Frank's mind, he saw Larry and Josh competing for sunken treasure, competing with two other boys. One of the wrecked ships, the Nantucket Belle, yet embraced a fortune in gold, maybe even the world's largest uncut diamond. Yes, of course, it's a childish story, but intentionally so, you see. That story was Frank's first effort as an author of children's books. And that particular book, The Day the Sea Rolled Back, was published. In fact, Frank would write another children's story, The Ship That Never Was, both of them remarkably well received. Frank really enjoyed writing for young people, and ask anyone who's been a success at it, it's harder. The first challenge in holding a child's attention is the typical child's relatively short attention span, so presenting a compelling story, that's everything. A worthy moral is just lost without a strong story behind it. Now, here's another difficulty in an effort to keep things simple. An author risks condescending to his young readers. Children don't like that at all. Author Frank Morrison once said, "I don't write kids' books. I write fantasy." Now, that's the right attitude. Children's publishers agree.

0: Not that Frank was unilaterally accepted at first. An early review in the school library journal, for example, was, well, it was hardly flattering. A flimsy story was what the reviewer said of the day the sea rolled back. And the book failed, quote, to arouse much interest in either the plot or the strange event. But then along came the Junior Literary Guild with praise for Frank's tale of the mysteriously receding Atlantic. And then an avalanche of enthusiastic fan mail. And before long, small children were stopping Frank in airport terminals begging for his autograph. And you know how all of this started. On a dare. You see, Frank Morrison was already an author. His publisher dared him to write a children's book. So Frank did, and he liked it so much that he quit his original style of writing, a style that had already sold some 60 million copies, stories drenched in sex and sensationalism, featuring one of the toughest, dirtiest detectives in the history of mystery, Mike Hammer. That's right. You may have missed the redemption, should we call it, of Frank's later literary career, because the world would never forget, could it? The world could never forget the tough guy detective story author Frank Morrison, the tough guy author Mickey Spillane. Only now you know the rest of the story.
1: Now, the rest of the story. It is 145 miles from Albany, New York, to New York City. So when in 1937, Charles Zibelman told friends he was going to make that journey on the Hudson River, they understandably thought he meant by boat. But no, Charles intended to swim. And indeed, on August 23 at 6 o'clock in the evening, Charles slipped into the water at Albany. Even if all went well, he would not emerge for 6 days. The nighttime start, he hoped, would minimize his hours overall in the scorching sun. A rowboat stocked with grease and brandy-soaked sugar cubes, and imagine this, cigars accompanied him as he swam. The grease to protect his skin, the sugar and nicotine to stimulate him, he hoped. His first night in the Hudson was uneventful, fair weather, comfortable water. Following a spectacular sunrise was a peaceful day, bright and quite hot. The men in the rowboat joked with Charles, asking if they could join him in the refreshing water, but as the hours passed, the current quickened and night fell, and the joking subsided, and a sense of the very serious business at hand gripped all involved. On the third day, Charles lost his swim goggles. Now the water and everything in it was burning his eyes. Should he consider stopping, asked one of his attendants. Charles shook his head and strove on. The peculiar thoughts and disturbing emotions crept in on the fourth night. It seemed to Charles he'd been in the water all his life. In fact, each time his body broke the surface, the air itself felt foreign, even menacing. Of course, much of the matter was physical, the aching muscles, the indescribable fatigue. Put it all together, and Charles's world had become a dreamy, whirling maelstrom, pulling him backward and downward into the river. But Charles would resist and take a moment to rest and resume his journey. So it went through 6 days and 6 nights, through 45 pounds of grease and innumerable brandy-soaked sugar cubes, and 150 cigars. Until the seventh nightfall, when Charles wearily lifted his head from the chilly Hudson to behold the skyline of New York City. 1,000 well-wishers were waiting at the George Washington Bridge, cheering as Charles swam by. At exactly 9 p.m., he pulled himself from the relentless current, bearded now, and 26 pounds lighter. He had been in the water 148 consecutive hours. Then someone cried out, announcing Charles had set a record for distance and endurance. And the cheers of the crowd rose up in a single shout. But even amid the excitement of his extraordinary accomplishment, Charles could feel the beckoning of other waters and other challenges. And some of his athletic achievements remain unequaled to this day. And by the way, when he swam the Hudson in 1937, he, Charles Zibelman, was 44 years old. and something else. As a result of a streetcar accident when he was 9, Charles Zibelman had no legs. At the time, everyone grieved that only challenges lay ahead, which was so. Only now you know the rest of the story.
2: The rest of the story. Jim was being a nuisance, so much of one that Mr. Durband, the director of the school play, stopped the rehearsal cold. What seemed to be the problem? Mr. Durband asked. And Jim, eyes dancing with mischief, pointed to himself, feigning astonishment that he had been singled out as the cause of some disturbance. Of course, Jim was quite often the cause of some disturbance, especially of late. So it was only reasonable that the weary director proceed, as in fact he did. For the better part of 2 hours, Jim had been making half-whispered wisecracks, Dr. Durband observed, and then he exclaimed, "There will be no further disruptions this evening. Is that quite clear?" And Jim nodded, suddenly sober-faced, and assured Mr. Durband that he understood. And at that moment, the director felt an unexpected pang of sympathy for the harmlessly troublesome teenager. You see, Jim had auditioned for the part of the Earl of Warwick, an important role in Shaw's classic St. Joan. But along with the many talented young thespians trying out was the particularly gifted Peter Sissons, and it was he who got the part. So, Jim was given the inconsequential, non-speaking role of a monk. A monk who appears only in the final scene of the play, standing in the background and thus presumably disappointed and restless. Did he irresistibly interject irreverent asides throughout rehearsals? I must have a talk with that young man, Mr. Durband silently decided. And so at 8 p.m., following the evening's rehearsal in privacy, he did. The director said, "You know, choosing Peter over you was nothing personal." And the boy rather unconvincingly said that that was all right, it didn't matter. "It's your voice," continued Mr. Durband. "You speak so softly most of the time, down in your throat, swallowing your words, that what you're saying doesn't carry across the room, much less across the footlights." "But what could he do about it?" Jim beseeched. The director studied Jim's expression and realized therefrom how very much this meant to the young man. "Being heard takes more than being loud," he said. Certainly, Peter Sissons had a big voice, but it was his personality, his passion to make himself understood, that projects what he says all the way to the back row. Well, Jim took it all to heart, and he disrupted rehearsals no further. And what do you know, the night of the play, he seemed content to stand quietly peering from the cowl of the monk's cloak. Now, Peter Sissons, who magnificently portrayed the Earl of Warwick, he became a newscaster one day. I once heard someone say, and Jim, whatever happened to him? Well, his voice has been heard many times around the world. For once upon a lesson profoundly learned, there was an aspiring young actor turned troubadour who impressed himself on his own and on each subsequent generation as few in all history have. But the next time you reflect on that personality impeccably projected, you will hear amused in your mind's ear an English schoolboy swallowing his words, belying the brilliant future of Jim, James Paul McCartney. You mean the Paul McCartney? I mean the Paul McCartney. Only now you know the rest of the story.
3: Yeah. Bring that bass in, right here. Yo, what you doing? I want you to go somewhere with me. Come on.
4: You know how we do.
3: I do my thing and kick street slang. Some of y'all hating on me, can't even hang. Trying to

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So when you step into the club and they bumping my jam, don't be fronting like a punk, you know who I am. And the way I serve this up tasty, a joker tripped and I clip him like a safety.

0: It was the day after the wedding. The happy couple had not yet emerged from the bridal chamber. The wedding celebration had gone long into the night, so the bride and groom were not really expected to be stirring until afternoon. I am not sure what it was that aroused the suspicion of friends. I don't know why. But after a while, they grew concerned. They went to the door of the bridal chamber and began shouting the groom's name. No response. They shouted again. And again. Silence. So the groom's comrades broke down the door, and once inside, they beheld a gruesome sight. The lovely young bride was kneeling at the bedside, weeping bitterly. And the groom lay on the bed, dead. That's right, the groom had died on his own wedding night. Murder? Well, let's take a look at the evidence. The bride was an exceptionally pretty German girl, not the groom's first wife. According to her, she had awakened to discover her husband dead. He had had a great deal to drink the night before. That was all that she knew. Indeed, there were no marks on the groom's body, no wounds that might have led to his death. So obviously the grieving bride was telling the truth. Anyway, she had no motive to kill her husband. But if she did not kill him, what did? Then somebody remembered the nosebleeds. Somebody remembered that the groom had suffered from chronic epistaxis, repeated hemorrhaging of the nasal capillaries. And it took only a brief examination to reveal the rest of the story. The groom had fallen into a drunken stupor, then into a deep sleep, so he was flat on his back. When his nose began to bleed, within minutes, he had suffocated. He had drowned in his own blood. Case closed. Now, I'm aware that history offers some other versions of the incidents you've just relived. History even invents conceivable motives for the bride to have stabbed her groom in the night. Those other versions, however, are based on rumors which arose later. As far as we know, the story you've just heard is the way it was. It would be of no interest to us today, more than 1,500 years later, except for the groom's impact on his own era. For he had a great many enemies, you see. It was not at all unreasonable initially to suspect his young bride, Ildiso, of murder. And yet apparently the groom's demise occurred just as you have heard. Too much booze and a resultant nosebleed. It's an odd end for a man once called the Scourge of God. For a man whose name struck terror throughout the entire Western world. For a man who had survived a lifetime of brutal battles, to have been done in by his own honeymoon, the reputedly indestructible Attila the Hun had partied himself to death. And now you know the rest of the story.
1: Now, the rest of the story. It's been going on for a week now. Police officers been parked along a California highway, the one connecting Glendale and Los Angeles. Each morning he's had his eye on the same speeder. Same fella, driving the same black roadster, surely as fast as the car would go. But so far, no luck in catching him. Monday, he was taken by surprise. Tuesday, the police car stalled. Wednesday, the officer had already stopped another speeder. Thursday, he was parked in the other direction and could not turn around fast enough. But now it's Friday, and the officer is ready, and he is parked at an intersection where all traffic must stop, and he is waiting. And sure enough, at 7:15, he hears the familiar roar of the approaching black roadster, brakes squealing. The car stops at the intersection. At last, the officer has his man. Well, he has a boy, really, much younger than he had appeared in a blur. And the young fellow is now very frightened. "Where," says the policeman gruffly, "where is the fire?" The boy smiles uncomfortably. "Name?" The young man manages to stammer that his name is Eilard. He works for a newspaper. All this week he's been late for his job. Maybe the long hours are getting to him. You going to give me a ticket, he asks. The policeman scratches his chin, sizing up the situation, and he says, no, not this time. But the boy's relief is premature because, you see, the officer has an alternative punishment in mind. You're going to San Jose day after tomorrow, he says. Sunday? That's right, Sunday, the policeman answers. There's a racetrack in San Jose, usually more cars than drivers. What you're going to do is choose an unoccupied car, and you're going to drive out on that track, and you are going to get all of that speeding out of your system, and only then may you come back to the police station and get your own car. Because until then, that's where it's going to be impounded. So it was not a joke. It was not a bluff. The policeman impounded Eilard's black roadster. The youngster did go to San Jose that Sunday. And what happened was not at all what the officer had intended. Because when the boy got out on that racetrack, he loved it. He thought there was no place else he would ever, ever want to be. Now, fans of auto racing will remember one of the greats, been gone 60 years now, almost to the day. But what a career had Ted Horn. Ted Horn held 89 official American racetrack records, including the record for most consistent finishes in the Indy 500 until Al Unser. And you know what else? All through the 20th century, only he had ever won the National Driving Championship 3 years in a row. So racing fans know Eilard Theodore Ted Horn. Oh, they know Ted Horn. But you know that he would never have made it on the racetrack had he, age 16, not been stopped by a cop for speeding. Because now you know the rest of the story. Now, the rest of the story. Archie was a wagon painter. 100-plus years ago, he painted those fancy little designs on horse-drawn wagons and carriages. He painted furniture, too, earned him a good living and a decent professional reputation. But the wagon painter from Bedford, Ohio, had a sense of humor, something he suppressed while trimming a carriage and expressed instead in humorous drawings. Now, those sideline sketches depicted children, mostly children, in funny, everyday situations. Every now and then, Archie sold one of them, but this is the rest of the story. July 4, 1875, Archie went down to the parade ground in Wellington to watch the holiday festivities. Yet despite the pomp and the ceremony and the shiny buttoned uniforms, it was a small group of unadorned yet enthusiastic participants that caught his eye. They were not really part of the parade, yet their dancing and their prancing and their pretend soldiering were so hilarious that Archie decided to sketch them. He characterized them as proud, preening, fresh-faced army recruits, eager for battle and yet still clad in civilian clothing. Well, Archie took that sketch to a friend, a photographer named Jim Ryder, and asked, how do you like it? Jim responded any other way than the way he did. We probably would not be talking about either of them today. But what Archie's photographer friend said was, in essence, please, friend, get serious. There was nothing wrong with the funny drawings, he told Archie, but lurking behind the humor of those pompous paraders was a something powerful. Take that same scene, Jim Ryder advised, and let the drama emerge. Archie took his friend's advice. The wagon painter got a couple of acquaintances and his own father, a Baptist minister, to pose for the three main characters in the revised portrait. And when that one was completed, Archie's delighted photographer friend helped him make chromolithograph copies, a few dozen at first, then a few hundred, and they sold for $10 apiece. 10,000 chromolithographs later, Archie and Jim were rich men. Archie repainted that portrait some 14 times with minor variations, but the three principal characters remained the same. Their faces were modeled after a neighbor named Hugh Mosher and a boy named Harry Devereaux, and the artist's preacher father, Samuel,
2: whose determined visage glares for all time from the center of one of the world's most famous paintings. Archie, whose career as a serious portraitist began in his 40th year, was soon recognized exclusively as such, and yet for all of the dignified portraits he would subsequently paint, none ever achieved the renown of that one that began as a gag. The painting based on the sketch, originally entitled Fourth of July Musicians, for you see the three principal subjects of that drawing, of the three jubilant celebrants prancing around Wellington Parade Ground, one was playing a fife, and the other two were beating on drums, and you, of course, know what happened. When artist Archibald Willard transformed those men from parade ground clowns to Revolutionary War soldiers and retitled the work Spirit of 76, only now you know the rest of the story.

0: when heaven's under siege.
1: Now, the rest of the story. Horatio Nelson, Lord Nelson, naval hero, Great Britain's greatest admiral, defeated the combined French and Spanish fleets at Trafalgar. Yes, of course you knew that. But did you know this? Lord Nelson, that daring warrior of the sea throughout most of his life, was a complete physical wreck. That's right. Oh, no, no, I don't mean a hypochondriac. He was just sick all the time. Frail, illness-prone as a child. He was therefore beleaguered by many and various maladies until his premature death at the age of 47. So physical susceptibility was Lord Nelson's most formidable adversary. And one susceptibility in particular, one that you would never guess. As a young man, he contracted malaria, suffered recurrences of the disease from then on, and then in April of 1780, he caught typhoid fever, and it was complicated by yet another malady, peripheral neuritis. The latter became chronic, impairing the use of his left arm and leg, and by 1786, his health had so deteriorated that he was thought by some doctors to have contracted tuberculosis. Well, it was not TB, but it was just about everything else. And then in July of 1794, he hit his head. The result was a detached retina, which cost him his right eye and precipitated progressive sympathetic blindness in his left eye. And, as though that weren't enough, early in 1796, he was beginning to feel the effects of arteriosclerosis, hardening of the arteries. Not yet 38. He had begun to show signs of premature senility. 1797 brought an incipient ventral hernia and the amputation of his right arm. The following year came a severe concussion which gave him headaches for weeks after. And he was just getting over them when a debilitating attack of influenza laid him low. Now remember, Lord Nelson was at sea all the while all of this was going on. And did I tell you about his dyspepsia and his gout and his angina so acute that by mid-1804, his physicians thought he had rheumatic fever? Today, we envision Lord Nelson as such a vigorous chap, partly because in battle he was so aggressive, so daring. Of course, he was killed at Trafalgar, shot in the back, but he lived just long enough to learn of his victory there. So in the end, it was not a disease which claimed him, even though he was ill most all his life. And there was one illness in particular, one malady which certainly must have magnified the effects of all of the others. You see, Lord Nelson, Great Britain's greatest admiral, had been at sea since boyhood and continually struggled with something or other, malaria, typhoid, neuritis, hernias, concussions, dyspepsia, gout, and all the while he remained extremely susceptible to what seemed to him the most debilitating disorder of them all. Mal de mer, they called it. The ultimately ironic affliction of England's most outstanding naval hero. Chronic, insufferable, seasickness. And now you know the rest of the story.

Hit the

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0: You into anal play?
1: Look, guys, I don't know why you're asking if they're into anal play. I've never done anal play, okay? So,
0: well, there's your opportunity.
1: I've been told I'm too big for that.
2: No, I never tried anal, but you can always bourbon if you like.
3: Well, you have to get loosened up by like a guy like me first. Then you have the big guns come in.
1: Yeah, Mike, you know what it is? You know how there's like
0: Mike's Damon's fluff boy.
1: You know what it is?
3: David comes in and throws the rest.
1: You know what it is? You know how like at every real comedian show there's a comic that comes out and warms up the crowd? Mike's my warm up. Mike will stretch your ass out before I go in. That's how it is.
3: Yeah.
2: Okay, so I need Mike to fuck me up the ass first.
1: Yes.
3: Right.

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She threw her arms around him, whispered, God will keep us free. They could hear the riders coming. He said, this is my last fight. If they take me back to Texas, they won't take me.

When the battle stopped and the smoke cleared, there was thunder from the throne. And seven Spanish angels took a little angel home. She reached down and picked the gun up that lay smoking in his hand. She said, "Father, please forgive me. I can't make it without my man." And she knew the gun was empty,

0: Now, the rest of the story. It's election season at Dartmouth College. Two young men are prime candidates for class president. Let's look at one of them. Husky, good-looking, wavy brown hair, blue-gray eyes, a confident smile. He's getting up to make a speech before his classmates. Because what he says will surely influence the election's outcome, his words have been carefully thought out and typewritten, and now he begins. But a minute or so into his speech, trouble. He reads an uncorrected typing error as written, no one seems to notice, but then he gets lost, can't find his way back in the script. If the fresh supply of adrenaline in the young man's bloodstream would allow his life to flash before his eyes, this is what he would see. Scene one, small boy at the family dinner table. He's naturally left-handed, but Daddy, attempting to rectify what he considers his son's aberration, has attached a rubber band to the boy's left wrist and a long string to the rubber band. Daddy will give the string a sharp tug should it appear that the youngster is using his left hand as the dominant one. Scene two, the boy is older now, 12. He has chronic indigestion, doubtless exacerbated by uncomfortable ambidexterity. Writing a letter, he spells measles, M-E-A-L-E-S-S. All the letters are there, just in the wrong order. Scene three, in school, the youngster is discovered to have a severe learning disability. Reading is slow, arduous. His eyes rearrange letters and numerals on a printed page. He perceives 42 as 24 and so on. Scene four, his grades are barely adequate for acceptance at Dartmouth College. Compensating for his learning disability, he's developed an outgoing personality, but his college grades are still less than favorable. And that brings us to where we left him, mustering his courage, running for class president, stumbling through a speech. The election, though he lost. What is it, anyway, that makes reading such an agonizing process, that makes the eyes juxtapose letters and numerals for youngsters and for many adults? Well, we still don't know exactly what causes it, but at least now we have a name for it, dyslexia. And for a left-handed child who is also dyslexic, attempting to make him or her right-handed would only add to the confusion. So you understand why this particular little boy grew up confused. All his life, correct spelling would be a complete mystery. All his life, reading would be a torturous chore. And one thing more, he learned eventually, in order to make an effective speech, he would have to memorize it. Oh, and remember that time he ran for class president at Dartmouth and lost? Well, he ran again and lost again. In fact, the highest student office he ever held at Dartmouth College was class vice president. Two tries for president and settled for vice president? Sounds familiar. You see, the dyslexic youngster who became an extrovert to compensate for his secret anguish, why, he was also a perennial seeker of our nation's presidency. Who settled for becoming 41st Vice President of the United States, Nelson Rockefeller? Only now, you know the rest of the story.
1: The rest of the story. Mr. Merrifield once referred to himself as a faunal naturalist, as a man who vastly prefers a camera to a gun. Many hunters called him oversensitive. He, in turn, called the ordinary sportsman a vigorous and unintelligent butcher. The stuffed head of a butchered beast represents the owner's money rather than his prowess, he said, and such trophies make the owner look absurd, he said. He scorned the wearing of elk's teeth on watch chains. He condemned the killing of birds to decorate women's hats. Mr. Merrifield had a friend once whose profession it was to kill bear and mountain sheep for their pelts. So he called his friend a ruthless butcher of defenseless animals, called him cowardly, contemptible, and wicked, said that what his friend was doing would someday be considered a criminal act. When people wake up to the facts. And after he'd thoroughly denigrated and humiliated his professional fur hunter friend, he offered any amount of money it would take to set him up in some other line of work. The avid conservationist, Mr. Merrifield, was forever quoting other conservationists, preaching that the destruction of forests and forest life ranked among the first of forbidden sins. Oh, a bleeding heart, you would say, these days, though for that quality he has been forgotten. There is something for which you will remember him. There is a gentle legacy which has since touched the lives of children everywhere. You see, Mr. Merrifield had been a career military officer. He was not unaccustomed to killing. November of 1902, he was on a hunting expedition in the deep woods of Mississippi, in fact, when late in the afternoon, the party had pitched camp and a companion went for a walk in the woods, and there, whining piteously by the stump of a tree, was a bear cub, a tiny bear cub, which had apparently become separated from its mother. Well, somebody in the hunting party roped the young bear and led him resisting into camp. "Hey, I found a bear for y'all to shoot," he announced triumphantly. At that instant, the ex-army colonel froze with revulsion. All at once, the insanity of killing and the blindness of those who would kill struck him like a thunderbolt. Through clenched teeth, he responded, "No, he most certainly would not shoot that bear cub." And then the subsequent dressing down, which he addressed to his companion, made sufficient noise to be heard all the way, well, all the way to the next day's newspapers. Now, the newsworthiness of this incident was derived from the fact that he, this man who refused to kill a defenseless bear cub, was then very well known as a crusty, virile veteran of many safaris. He was, in fact, a big game hunter. That was his reputation. Yet it was that one incident in the backwoods of Mississippi, precisely 100 years ago, November of 1902, which inspired toy manufacturers all over the world to honor his name. Mr. Merrifield? No, that was an alias that he used while traveling. You remember him as President Teddy Roosevelt. And, of course, the gentle legacy left to children everywhere by the tender heart you never knew is the teddy bear. Only now you know the rest of the story.
0: Now, the rest of the story. It began as calamities often do, with a trifling thing. A boy was walking downtown one evening in early March when he spotted a man in uniform, a soldier. Momentarily overcome with mischief, the boy reached into a snowbank, patted a nice round snowball into shape, and then he threw the snowball at the soldier. Well, the missile found its mark, and the soldier, angry, chased the boy and caught him and shook him. The boy cried for help. Some men gathered around and began admonishing the soldier for treating a young boy so roughly. The soldier, still fuming, told the grown-ups to mind their own business. The men started pushing the soldier around. "See how you like it." Well, the soldier called for his superior, Captain Preston, who was nearby. Preston hurried to the scene, accompanied by a half dozen other soldiers, each armed, and by then the crowd of civilians had grown into a mob. I mean an ugly, threatening mob. They began manhandling the soldiers. Some of the soldiers drew their weapons and fired. Several men were injured. Five fell dead. And this is the rest of the story. All eight soldiers were arrested and charged with murder. They were to be tried not by court-martial, but in a civil court. Unpopular as were the defendants, not an attorney could be found who would take their case. And then a friend of Captain Preston's went personally to see John. And John was one of the sharpest lawyers in town. If anybody could get the soldiers off, John could. Preston's friend pleaded with him, and at last John accepted. The attorney's own colleagues and friends were shocked at his decision to defend those murderers. Some acquaintances made fun of John, others outright told him off. Nobody approved. And the scorn took a ponderous toll on the attorney. More significantly, he realized that such a case could ruin his law practice, but he also knew that his clients were dead men without him, so he investigated, carefully prepared his case, and on October 24, the case went to trial. In court, John proved that Captain Preston had given no order to fire, that Preston's men had only used their weapons in self-defense. Preston was acquitted, as were the others, except for two. And those two were let off with a comparatively light reprimand. For his services, John received a modest fee and a torrent of public indignation. Very nearly a nervous breakdown, but he consoled himself in the knowledge that justice had been done, and also history had been made. For this shooting, in the streets of Boston on the night of March 5, 1770,
1: forever after remembered as the Boston Massacre, was among the fatal events that precipitated the American Revolution. And John, the defense attorney, the living casualty of the Boston Massacre, the colonist who threw away his law practice to side with a handful of British soldiers, the barrister who put a fair trial ahead of his own reputation. He eventually recovered his own reputation. He recovered his good name and more, for John was John Adams, who one subsequent day became the second president of the United States. And now you know the rest of the story.
0: Now, the rest of the story. Around the turn of the 20th century in Paris, there was a place you could go, an establishment strictly off-limits to anyone concerned for his or her reputation. The male clientele of this decadent late-night hideaway was comprised of wealthy playboys, members of the Paris Stock Exchange, known as the Bourse, also bookmakers, also Argentine millionaires, anyone who could afford expensive sex. The female clientele were the expensive sex. Such a young woman preferred to be called a grand courtesan. She might have been the daughter of a shopkeeper or a cab driver or a county clerk. She may have started out in an honest profession. Some had been models, nursemaids, milliners' assistants. At one point or other, she became bored and thirsty for the high life. Now remember, we're talking about the typical woman who attended this wee hours haunt of old Paris. Having decided that the primrose path was also a profitable one, she acquired elegant manners. She became skillful in repartee. Above all, it is said, an immaculate sense of timing was required of her. She had to know when to laugh and when to pout and when to lend a sympathetic ear. The rewards of her precision and patience included jewels and furs and, of course, money. And the wages of her sin were high indeed. At least one regular of the establishment charged not by the hour, but by the quarter hour. Now, true society ladies were naturally curious about this den of iniquity, but none dared to satisfy her curiosity until the Duchess d'Uzay. She was the premier Duchess of France, incidentally, and she had heard all the stories about this naughty Paris hangout. She'd heard about the wealthy playboys and the can-can girls and the high-priced prostitutes and the late-night goings-on. After a while, the Duchess's curiosity got the best of her. So she called up one afternoon, informed the proprietor precisely to whom he was speaking, and then she made a reservation for 3 evenings from then, party of 10. Well, you can imagine the proprietor's reaction. It would take just about all of those 3 days to prepare for the Duchess and her entourage. The cocottes, the promiscuous young women who frequented the hideaway, were warned by the management to stay at home that night. And as you probably guessed, by the time the Premier Duchess of France and her attendants arrived, the decadent little dive for rich gigolos and shady ladies was decadent no longer. It was simply another Paris restaurant with good food and gracious service. But if the Duchess d'Uzay and her courtly companions were a trifle disappointed by the absence of prurient people and scandalous behavior, they were quite pleased by what was left. And soon the one-time den of iniquity gained an aura of respectability and a clientele of nobility. Then, yes, you have heard of it. Because the naughty watering hole where playboys played and grand courtesans charged 15 minutes at a time. Paris's sinful establishment where the can-can was king and anything could be had for a price. That place was reformed overnight, though its name remained unchanged. Maxime's. A legend in fine dining, it's been said, and that's so. Only now you know the rest of the story.
1: Now, the rest of the story. James Douglas Muir cowered in the back seat of the squad car. His mother was 2,500 miles away, but he could hear her voice clear as day. Jamie, what have you gone and done now? Fact was, he'd done nothing, at least nothing for which he ought to have been arrested. "You can save yourself some time, kid," one of the cops barked from the front seat. "We know it's either pushing or pickup, so which is it?" "Pushing or pickup, drug dealing or male prostitution," the mere suggestions made Jim queasy. "I swear," he kept saying, "I was just out for a walk." The other cop started laughing, the way you do when you're not amused. Fact was, Jim did often wander the streets in that weird part of town after dark, because when you're homeless, when you sleep on the back steps of the place where you're part-time employed, you're not eager to turn in for the night. Sunny, warm Los Angeles had sounded so attractive when Jim was freezing in the snow back east, so alluring that he had simply spontaneously told the neighbors one day, "Take whatever you want from my apartment, I'm heading for California." And now here he was in the back seat of a police car trying to talk his way out of a trip downtown. But all he could think to say was, "I swear I'm not soliciting anything." "Okay, Ace, what do you do?" one of the patrolmen asked. "I tell jokes," Jim replied, before realizing how inappropriate that sounded under the circumstances. "You what?" The cop was steely-eyed now. Jim could barely answer. "I'm a comedian. At least I'm trying to become one." "All right," the cop said. "Show us how funny you are." Well, without the slightest hesitation, Jim, sweating, trembling, started wisecracking. Started telling old jokes, new jokes, every joke he'd ever heard, some made up on the spot. 15 minutes, half an hour, and he was still going. One-liners, insight gags, guy walks into a bar stories, that sort of thing. Everything he could think of. Both policemen are laughing now, the way you do when you can't help yourself. And only at the end of their shift did they applaud. They're still laughing. And one of them finally said what Jim so desperately wanted to hear. "All right, kid, go on home." Of course, there was no home to go to. Not yet. But there would be. Your home. Your home. And mine. Millions of homes. Around the world. You never knew the aspiring comic who slept on the back steps of the Comedy Store. Who wandered Hollywood Boulevard in the grim shadow of the bright lights, wondering what in the world he'd gotten himself into. But in April 2000, they ceremoniously laid his star on the Hollywood Walk of Fame. And just a few feet from where he once gave a command performance in the back seat of a squad car. Of course you know the young comedian who did the most important gig of his burgeoning stand-up career sitting down. James Douglas Muir Leno. Jay Leno? Jay Leno. Only now you know the rest of the story. Now, the rest of the story. Leonard Sly just stood there, his mouth falling open slowly as though some long-forgotten sight were materializing before his eyes. Well, in fact, one was. It was a vision of home. Leonard was born right there in that red brick tenement building. Although he could not really have remembered it, could he? He was so young when the folks picked up and moved from Cincinnati to the house in the Ohio countryside. Maybe Leonard had just been told about the old place so many times that he felt he knew it. Anyway, there he stood, gazing up at the red brick building at 412 Second Street in Cincinnati, even though the building itself had been gone for more years than anybody could remember. In fact, the entire 400 block of Second Street was gone. Victim of the urban planners, who believed that plot of real estate would look better as what it now was, Riverfront Stadium, the new home of the Cincinnati Reds baseball team. For Leonard Sly was envisioning the scene as it was in the days of his birth, November 5, 1912. He was picturing the old tenement house at 412 Second Street. From surrounding landmarks, he could tell exactly where the building had been. Leonard elbowed the ballpark spectator next to him. "You see over there," he said, "that's where I was born." The other fellow arched an eyebrow. "That's second base, mister," he answered. "That's right. That's precisely where it was, where second base is right now." And more memories flooded forth. "There's old Andy Sly, Leonard's dad, works down at the United States Shoe Company, 412 Second Street. That was near the plant, so the family sank roots there. But the roots never took hold. The shoe company job proved impossibly dreary for a man like Andy. a fellow with adventure inside him, clawing to get out. So the next house was a houseboat on the Ohio River, 3 rooms, 12 foot by 50. The boat had a sail made from a half dozen of Matty Sly's best bed sheets. First day out, a storm ripped the makeshift sail to shreds. Let me interrupt Leonard's reverie right here, because I want you to hear what happened 2 weeks later. Somebody overheard, and somebody remembered what Leonard had said about his birthplace being out there on the riverfront field at second base. Well, you know what the Reds organization did? They sent Leonard second base. The bag itself. And that's all that's left of the early past of Leonard Sly. The far point on a dusty diamond in Cincinnati where grown men play a kid's game. But I thought you'd like to see it for yourself along with Leonard across the decades and through misty eyes. Not a bad thing to show your grandchildren, Leonard said over 30 years ago after visiting Riverfront Stadium. That is where Grandpa was born. Not as one might imagine on a cattle ranch somewhere in the American Southwest, but in an urban tenement transformed into a big league field of dreams. Oh, yes, you know Leonard Sly, the baseball fan for whom second base was home. You know him as cowboy singer-actor Roy Rogers. Only now you know the rest of the story.
2: From now on, I'm quoting an open letter from God. My dear children, and believe me, that is all of you, I consider myself a pretty patient guy. I mean, look at the Grand Canyon. It took millions of years to get it right. And about evolution, boy, nothing is slower than designing that whole Darwinian thing to take place, cell by cell, gene by gene. And I have been patient through your fashions, your civilizations, wars, and schemes, and the countless ways that you take me for granted until you get yourselves into big trouble again and again. I want to let you know about some of the things that started ticking me off. First of all, your religious rivalries are driving me up a wall. Enough already. Let's get one thing straight. These are your religions, not mine. I'm the whole enchilada. I'm beyond them all. Every one of your religions claims that there's only one of me, which, by the way, is absolutely true, but in the very next breath, each religion claims that it's my favorite one, and each claims its Bible was written personally by me, and that all of the other Bibles are man-made. Oh, me. How do I ever begin to put a stop to such complicated nonsense? All right. Listen up now. I am your father and mother, and I don't play favorites among my children. Also, I hate to break it to you, but I don't write. My longhand is awful, and I've always been more of a doer anyway. So all of your books, including those Bibles, were written by men and women. They were inspired men and women. They were remarkable people, but they also made mistakes here and there. And I made sure of that so that you would never trust a written word rather than your own living heart. You see, one human being to me, even a bum on the street, is worth more than all of the holy books in the world. That's just the kind of a guy I am. My spirit is not an historical thing. It's alive right now. Right now. As fresh as your next breath. Holy books and religious rites are sacred and powerful, but they are not more so than the least of you. They were only meant to steer you in the right direction, not to keep you arguing with each other, and certainly not to keep you from trusting your own personal connection with me. Which brings me to my next point about your nonsense. You act like I need you and your religions to stick up for me or win souls. For my sake, please don't do me any favors. I can stand quite well on my own, thank you. I don't need you to defend me. I don't need constant credit. I just want you to be good to each other. And another thing, I don't get all worked up over money or politics, so stop dragging my name into your dramas. For example, I swear to me that I never threatened Oral Roberts. I never rode in any of Rajneesh's Rolls Royces, and I never told Pat Robertson to run for president, and I have never, ever had a conversation with Jim Baker or Jerry Falwell or Jimmy Swaggart. Of course, come Judgment Day, I certainly intend to. Now, the thing is, I want you to stop thinking of religion as some sort of a loyalty pledge to me. The true purpose of your religions is so that you can become more aware of me, not the other way around. Believe me, I know you already. I know what's in each of your hearts. And I love you anyway, with no strings attached. So lighten up and enjoy me. That's what religion's best for. What you seem to forget is how mysterious I am. You look at the petty differences in your scriptures, and you say, well, if this is the truth, then that can't be. But instead of trying to figure out my paradoxes and unfathomable nature, which, by the way, you never will, why not open your hearts to the simple common threads of every religion? You know what I'm talking about. Play nice with each other. Love and respect everyone. Be kind. Even when life is scary or confusing, take courage and be of good cheer, for I'm always with you. And learn how to be quiet so that you can hear my still, small voice. I don't like to shout. Leave the world a better place by living your life with dignity and gracefulness. For you are my own child. Hold back nothing from life. For the parts of you that can die surely will, and the parts that can't won't. So don't worry. Be happy. I stole that last line from Bobby McFerrin, but who gave it to him in the first place? Simple stuff now. Why do you keep making it so complicated? It's like you're always looking for an excuse to be upset. And I am very tired of your main excuse. Do you think I care whether you call me God or Yahweh or Jehovah, Allah, Wakatonka, Brahma, Father, Mother, even the void of Nirvana? Do you think I care which of my special children you feel closest to, Jesus, Mary, Buddha, Krishna, Muhammad, or any of the others? You can call me and my special ones any name you choose, if only you will go about my business of loving one another as I love you. How can you keep neglecting something so simple? No, I am not telling you to abandon your religions. Enjoy your religions. Honor them. Learn from them. Just as you should enjoy, honor, and learn from your parents. But do you walk around telling everyone that your parents are better than theirs? Your religion, like your parents, may always have the most special place in your heart. I don't mind that at all. And I don't want you to combine all of the great traditions into one big mess. Each religion is unique for a reason. Each has a unique style so that people can find the best path for themselves. But, my special children, the ones that your religions revolve around, all live in the same place, in my heart. And they get along perfectly, I assure you. The clergy must stop creating a myth of sibling rivalry where there is none. My blessed children of earth, the world has grown too small for your pervasive religious bigotries and confusion. The whole planet is now connected by air travel, satellite dishes, telephones, fax machines, rock concerts, diseases, and mutual needs and concerns. Get with the program. If you really want to help me celebrate the birthday of my son Jesus, then commit yourselves to figuring out how to feed your hungry and clothe your naked and protect your abused and shelter your poor. And just as important, make your own everyday life a shining example of kindness and good humor. I've given you all the resources you need if only you abandon your fear of each other and begin living and loving and laughing together. Finally, my children everywhere, remember whose birthday you honor on what you call Christmas Day, December 25, and the fearlessness with which he chose to live and die. As I love him, so do I love each of you. Now, I am not really ticked off. Not really. I just wanted to grab your attention because I hate to see you suffer. But I gave you free will. So what can I do now other than try to influence you through reason, persuasion, and a little old-fashioned guilt and manipulation? After all, you know, I am the original Jewish mother. I just want you to be happy. And I'll sit in the dark. I really am. Indeed, I swear, with you, always, always, trust in me. Your one and only God. End quote. Paul Harvey. Could they?
3: Now, the rest of the story. Art Simmons was the neighborhood bully. But there was one thing that separated Art from the neighborhood bully you probably know. Art could fight. He could fight. While other bullies were mostly bluff and bluster, this one could underscore his intimidation with a remarkable pair of fists. Though he was barely 14, it was said that a full-grown man would think twice before taking on Art Simmons. Unfortunately, Art did not bully full-grown men. In fact, he often picked on younger boys, in particular a neighbor boy named Mike. Mike's father hated fighting, was always telling his son to avoid a confrontation. The Simmons boy calls you a name, Dad admonished, you just ignore him. But Mike's father had forgotten how a boy's honor needs defending, and so he was shocked the afternoon he looked out the window and saw a battle raging right in front of their house. And it was Mike and Art Simmons. Furious, Dad rushed out the door and stopped it. You both ought to be ashamed, he was starting to say, when suddenly from somewhere, Mike's brother John came running full speed and tackled the Simmons boy. Well, now Dad had had enough. He seized John by the collar and hauled him into the house and gave him a whipping. John protested. After all, he was only trying to defend his younger brother. But Dad was adamant fighting was wrong, and that would have been that, except for the rest of the story. 3 days passed before John and Art Simmons encountered each other again. There were the usual taunts from the latter. John said, all right, if Art wanted a fight, he'd have a fight, but this time not where some grown-up could intervene. Instead, out in the woods, where a winner and a loser could be determined once and for all. So John and Art met in the woods. The boys were the same age, apparently evenly matched, fighting for their own territorial supremacy. John for his kid brother, and for all the kid brothers in the neighborhood. And John did not let them down. It was a merciless thrashing that he gave Art Simmons. And yet, unlike most kid wars, this one accomplished something. First, the reformation of a bully. And next, the initiation of a lifelong friendship between the two contestants. And perhaps most significant, it revealed something in John he might not otherwise have recognized, maybe ever. A tremendous talent for doing battle with his hands, with his fists. Oh, there'd be other fights in John's life, some of them ranked among the most ferocious ever fought anywhere. But now, reflecting on them, you will always recall John's first fight. Fought for the love of Mike. Fought for the love of his brother Mike. The war in the woods near Boston that set two young feet on a path to immortality 100 years ago. For all your life, you've known the name of America's bare-knuckle boxing champion of champions, John L. Sullivan. Only now you know the rest of the story.

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I finally earned my wings to fly on that famous 4th of July, when I proved to the world that I could make a difference.

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1: Now, the rest of the story. Maybe more than anything in the world, little Mark Gabriel needed a hero. Born in the teeth of the Second World War, he was five when the Nazis fled his hometown in northern Italy and relegated it to the communists. One regime, of course, was as bad as the other. Townsfolk continued to disappear in the middle of the night, on an average of one a night. Particular targets of the new terrorism were the young soldiers returning from yesterday's war. And then in 1948, after 3 years of starving and living in fear, Mark's father decided enough was enough. He would move his family anywhere else. But any elsewhere was not very much better. It was a refugee camp about 45 miles from Florence in the town of Lucca, Italy. 17 families shared a single room in the camp, each family separated from the next only by hanging blankets. And so it was in this overcrowded, uncertain environment, against the cacophony of coughs and whispers and the occasional collision of faces and fists, that Mark Gabriel, now age 8, was to grow up. And so I say maybe more than anything, maybe more than food, of which he had very little, and toys, of which he had none, and the promise of a real life, which was too distant to be real, what little Mark needed was a hero. And he found one in Uncle Bruno. And this is the rest of the story.

0: Bruno Benvenue had endured the same dangers, the same deprivations as the rest of the family in their trek from Trieste to Luca. He had little reason to be hopeful, even less to be brave. But Uncle Bruno was a survivor mentality. In these years before Teflon, nothing stuck to him. It was as though he were utterly oblivious to what had happened, what was happening, and what might happen, as though he had no idea at all where he was. But Uncle Bruno had a motorcycle. A veteran of the Italian Air Force, this handsome, swaggering 20th century swashbuckler loved anything that made the wind rush furiously past him. So now, grounded and slightly frustrated, Uncle Bruno had settled for two wheels. And yet still he flew. It was the daily sight of this beloved uncle roaring about the refugee camp on his motorbike when everybody else was getting about on a horse. That's what stirred the imagination of little Mark Gabriel. That's what made him soar above his circumstances into the stratosphere called Someday. Uncle Bruno Benvenue was the first member of Mark's family who had ever driven anything faster than a farm tractor. He would not be the last, for in that beautiful someday of which Mark dreamed, he became the hero his uncle had been, and infinitely more. You never knew the little boy who spent what might have been his brightest 7.5 years in a cramped refugee camp, but now you've met the man in whose image a dream was born, Uncle Bruno, the magnificent inspiration for a tiny nephew named Mark Gabriel, who became one of the greatest race drivers who ever lived. Mario Gabriel Andretti, the incomparable race car driver, Mario Andretti. And now you know the rest of the story.
1: Al was a banjo player and a composer and a jailbird. Among the other prisoners, the musician was an outcast, was always being called cruel names. Al pretended it didn't hurt, but it did. Hoping to fit in with the others eventually, Al organized a 5-man combo and wrote music for them to play. One of those compositions was a corny song entitled Mother. Al soloed, singing and strumming his heart out. But instead of accepting him, his fellow prison inmates only laughed louder. Now it's January 7. A prisoner named Jack Allen calls from his cell to the jailer. He is screaming in pain. He says he needs a doctor, but nobody believes Jack. They tell him he's faking. They throw him in solitary for being such a nuisance. The next morning, Jack was found unconscious, given medical attention, but too late. Through bleeding ulcers, he has bled to death. When the rest of the prisoners find out, they're furious. If Jack can receive treatment like that, so might they someday. There's a talk of a strike among the inmates. No work, whatever the consequences. Now remember Al? Remember the banjo player-songwriter? He knew that some of the prisoners had been agitating for a strike long before Jack Allen died. He knew that those ringleaders were just using Jack's death to motivate the others. And there was something else. Were he to strike with the rest of the prisoners, he'd ruin his good behavior record. Maybe even get sent to solitary. No way would he risk that. So Al refused to strike. And thus began the longest night in Al's life. They were only words, threats and otherwise, abuse echoing down the concrete corridors. The words came one at a time, and yet like the Chinese torturer's drops of water falling one after the other, the hateful words fell with increasing pain into Al's ears, and after an hour or so the threats grew uglier. "We will kill you," said one voice, over and over and over. "We'll get your wife and son too," said another voice, and the hours crawled on. And all through the night Al could only hide his head under the blankets of his bunk and cry. The barely tolerable life behind bars became hell for Al after that. Other inmates did try to kill him, almost succeeded a couple of times. And yet the most extraordinary mental picture one could ever have of Al's experience in jail is that of his head buried in blankets, a cell bunk muffling his sobs, and a cacophony of scorn and ridicule shattering the cold night air. Poets often speak of how hard and far the mighty fall, and yet how eloquently that one scene tells the tale of a man who once held a whole city in his grasp, and who held the whole national world of crime in his clutches, only to finish his career begging for acceptance and plucking a banjo in an Alcatraz band and smothering his tears in a blanket. The world remembers him as crime boss Al Capone, only now you know the rest of the story.
2: Now, the rest of the story. For Anna Robertson, at 76, there was very little left in life except for her embroidery. She was a wizard with a needle and yarn. Anna lived on a little farm in New York State near the Vermont border. She had shared that country home with her husband until his death 7 years before. At first, Anna fought the emptiness by busying herself with farm chores and housework, but soon life demanded a slower pace. So her daughter suggested a hobby, specifically embroidery. Turned out to be an ideal suggestion, because through this newfound recreation, Anna awakened a dormant talent of considerable proportions. She embroidered landscapes primarily, exquisite and colorful scenes, the gentle interweaving of memory and imagination. And now, as I say, she was 76. But just as her past activities had been threatened by age, so was her only remaining hobby threatened. You see, the arthritis in her fingers had grown worse. Attempting to minimize the discomfort, Anna had wrapped her hands with bandages, and when that no longer helped, she consulted a book of home remedies. It prescribed a daily dose of 3 cups of milk with 3 to 5 drops of turpentine. It did no good, of course. At night, the ache kept Anna awake, and by day, she found the proper grasp of her embroidery needle increasingly difficult and eventually impossible. But you know, Anna just couldn't allow herself to go to seed. She'd been active all her life, and especially now she needed an expressive outlet, something to assuage her relentless restlessness. It was about then that Anna and her sister were reminiscing, recalling their childhood. Apparently, when Anna was a little girl, she amused herself by drawing pictures. She used everything imaginable to color them, berry juice, blue and red carpenter's chalk, even the paint her father used to mark livestock. The distant memories led to more recent ones. On rainy days, Anna had delighted her own children, and then her grandchildren, with clever little paintings and sketches. It was nothing to be taken seriously, until now. Because Anna, inspired by the scattered recollections of an earlier pastime, marched up to the attic, retrieved a can of old house paint and a piece of canvas used to patch a threshing machine cover. And so it began. Anna would certainly have been contented with her embroidery. Instead, arthritis forced her to trade her needle for a brush, and a brand new career was only beginning. Anna had never taken a lesson in art. She had never been to a museum, had never heard of Picasso or Van Gogh. And yet she, at 76, embarked on a shining artistic adventure of 25 more years. And before that odyssey was over, she had produced 1,500 paintings and had captured the imagination, the admiration, and the respect of artists and art lovers everywhere. You never knew the aging farm woman, frustrated because she could no longer embroider. But you remember her alternative, the incomparable, undying art of Anna Mary Robertson Moses, whom you know as Grandma Moses. Only now, you know the rest of the story.
0: Now, the rest of the story. Maybe it's because policemen as a rule are such disciplined, upstanding, uncompromising fellows That one bad cop stakes out and stinks up the force. Patrolman John Parker was a bad cop. Shiftless, they called him, unpredictable, unreliable, and continually in trouble. His rather average appearance belied his extraordinary mediocrity. Parker was 34, sandy-haired, married, father of three small children, lived in a modest but comfortable quarters at 750 L Street. He had joined the force after a hitch in the Army, and he was well-liked at first, but while a career in law enforcement challenges most to excellence, it brings out the worst in a very few, and John Parker was one of those few. His rookie year, he was suspended, tried by a police board for conduct unbecoming an officer, found guilty, reprimanded, transferred. Shortly thereafter, he was charged with verbally abusing a woman who had requested police protection. Next, he was nailed for hurling profane insults at a superior officer, and then they caught him sleeping on duty in a streetcar. The following April, Officer Parker was discovered drunk and disorderly in a house of prostitution. And at the trial, one of the hookers testified in his defense. She supposed that Parker had not once been observed drunk or disorderly in all of the 5 weeks he had been living and sleeping at the bordello. It was only 2 weeks after his acquittal on that charge that John Parker was found napping on duty again in another streetcar. Then 3 months later, he got in trouble for cussing out a citizen who had asked him for help. Still, in each of these instances, the patrolman managed to escape any real punishment. He was either reprimanded or otherwise excused. Alcoholism seems to have been the main thread running through the tapestry of Parker's problems, that at least most of his insubordination and undependability were linked to drinking, however light or heavy. And since the department kept him on despite everything, it became their problem to find duty easy enough for him. I mean, what would you do with Patrolman John Parker? Well, I'll tell you what the Metro did with him. They got him a soft assignment, but he botched that. What happened was he got bored as usual and left his post and picked up a couple of drinking buddies and headed for Tolta Bull's Tavern, where they all got loaded until it was too late. Because unknown to Officer Parker, among the men in that same bar was one drinking for courage, a fellow carrying a gun who left the tavern shortly thereafter to keep an appointment with history. The man with the gun, the Derringer, was John Wilkes Booth. You see, Parker was a bad cop, maybe the least reliable on the entire Washington, D.C. police force. But that night, he was designated personal bodyguard to President Abraham Lincoln. Yes, I do mean to say that John Parker, drunk as usual, was the policeman assigned to guard the president's box, April 14, 1865, at Ford's Theater. And now you know the rest of the story.
3: Now, the rest of the story. June 1936. Horse trainer Tom Smith toured the racetracks of Massachusetts looking for a bargain. His California employer, owner of mostly young, promising racehorses, wanted some mature animals to balance his stables. So here was Tom scrounging through hundreds of scruffy-looking three-year-olds whose owners were eager to unload them and struggling with all of his instincts to select the least objectionable from among them. On the 29th, Tom, fairly discouraged by now, reached Suffolk Downs. And he was standing at the rail. He was watching the motley parade of soon-to-be-has-been horses pass from here to there when one of those horses, a runty, stubby-legged, muddy-colored little misfit, stopped right smack in front of Tom and stared him down. It was not a curious expression, but an arrogant glare, as if to demand, just who do you think you are? And arrogance in one so odd was hardly an appropriate attitude. And it was not just the animal's appearance, but his gait. As he approached, Tom had for an instant thought the poor creature might be lame. And yet a closer look at the asymmetrical knees, which did not permit the legs to straighten, revealed the anatomical source of his lopsided walk and his permanent semi-crouch. Now, by any reasonable measure, this was not a racehorse. and his record confirmed it. 16 races, 16 losses, the last three by a total of more than 25 lengths. And furthermore, he was lazy. He was a late sleeper, a big eater, who successfully connived to defeat every kind of training regimen his frustrated handlers had devised. But for some reason, he was reluctant to disclose Tom Smith wanted him. Tom's employer, Charles Howard, was incredulous. The finest trainers in the big leagues of racing had had a crack at that worthless horse, and now Tom, an obscure newcomer to these ranks, with just 1 year's experience in a mainstream stable, was presuming to possess some special insight. The sheepish answer was yes. So Mr. Howard, as Tom respectfully called him, at an astonishing loss for further objections, he said, "All right, we'll take him." And in so acceding, he changed racing history forever after. For under the kind and clever tutelage of Tom Smith, that sawed-off little bay with the crooked legs achieved success and renown seldom enjoyed by humankind. Indeed, in 1938, the number one newsmaker in our nation was neither the president, nor a baseball player, nor a movie star, nor a foreign dictator, nor the Pope himself. It was a racehorse named Seabiscuit. Traveling more than 50,000 miles in his own private Pullman rail car, he beat the otherwise best racehorses of his day. He drew two of the three largest crowds ever to witness a horse race in the United States. Yet only 2 years previous, in the burgeoning summer of 1936, there was only one man anywhere who seemed to recognize the super equine potential of that odd-gated, crooked-legged little horse, an obscure trainer named Tom Smith, who made up his mind standing at the rail of Suffolk Downs when amused by that then utterly unlikely horse's apparently self-confidence, Tom looked at him and nodded his head. Tom looked at him and nodded his head, and Seabiscuit, gazing at Tom with wide-set intelligent eyes, nodded back. You see, Tom didn't choose that horse. The horse chose him. Now you know the rest of the story.

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0: Quig, W-H-I-G, once referred to American colonists, opposed it to British rule. The American political party of the same name was a product of the middle 1830s. The presidential election of 1848 would be a critical one for the Whigs if only they could convince the popular general, Zachary Taylor, to become their candidate. Then they'd be a cinch to sweep into power. Old Zach, you see, was a war hero. Even though many Whigs had vociferously protested the Mexican War, in which the general had been so heroic, most party members agreed that his candidacy would be essential to a Whig victory in 1848. A number of reasons. Besides his military record, which would prove surefire vote bait nationwide, he had never embarrassed himself with an intemperate statement, nor with a politically polarizing public stand. He'd never committed himself to anyone or anything, which the Whigs would subsequently be forced to sweep under the rug. Significant, too, was the Whigs' lopsided strength in the North, complemented by Zach Taylor's status as a plantation owner Southerner. It was all too perfect. Too perfect. For indeed, there was a small chink in the armor of this mostly exemplary warrior, something which could conceivably be used against him in the no-holds-barred course of a presidential campaign. It was not a sin of commission, but it was a sin of omission. There was something Zach Taylor really should have done by then and never quite got around to doing. Think back now, the Whig bigwigs insisted, was old Zach certain that he'd never done it? Nope, not once. Not once in his life. And old Zach thought back, said wartime had taken up most of his time. First the War of 1812, then the Indian campaigns. It was during that Mexican War that Taylor's reputation grew to heroic proportions. President Polk, recognizing old Zach as a potential political threat, began manipulating the distribution of battlefield glory. Matter of fact, when it came time to take Mexico City, the president ordered Taylor to remain in northern Mexico while General Scott marched off to capture the prize, but it was too late to unsell the American public on Zachary Taylor. Early in 1847, he won a brilliant and decisive victory over the forces of Santa Anna at Buena Vista. When the news reached home, I think the home folks would have handed old Zach anything he wanted. They would have voted for him for any office he'd wanted. Now, the following year, the Whig Party was preparing to capitalize on all that enthusiasm. Zachary Taylor had done everything that a man could possibly do to endear himself to his fellow Americans, except for that one thing. But fortunately for him, it never came out in the campaign. The truth was, he'd never had any interest in doing it. Of course, it was not always convenient. Yet even when he had the opportunity to do it, he never did it. But the records show that in 1848, the distinguished General Zachary Taylor, at the age of 63, finally did it. And by the way, he became president also. Our only chief executive, who had never, ever voted before for anybody or anything, he voted for the first time in his life for himself. And now you know the rest of the story.
1: Now, the rest of the story. It's been said that no man ever dominated an era as Louis XIV dominated 17th century France. In painting and sculpture and architecture, especially in literature, the king was the impulse, the motivating force. In fact, his ideals formed the criteria by which success itself was judged. Louis XIV, the Sun King. Today we debate the components of charisma, but there was no doubt as to what elevated Louis in the eyes of his subjects. And I'm going to tell you what that was. Louis became king at the age of 4 years, 8 months. It was France's prime minister who actually conducted affairs of state. Of course, French kings traditionally deferred to their prime ministers. However, when Louis's prime minister died March 9, 1661, the 22-year-old monarch issued a proclamation that stunned

0: expected, became serene, even moderate. 8 hours a day for the next 54 years, he devoted himself to the administration of every aspect of his kingdom and his culture, from court etiquette to troop movements, from road building to theological disputes. His word was the last word. And you know what else? There was a device by which Louis enhanced his importance, a certain something which emphasized his aura of authority. No, I'm not referring to his embrace of France's great literary figures, clever though that was. Imagine how flattered were the likes of Molière and Jean Racine, and thus inclined to glorify Louis in print. Neither am I referring to Louis building the palace at Versailles, the price tag of which has been compared to that of a modern airport. Nonetheless, he imposed his thought on everything from French art to 17th century urban renewal, and his public image reflected the power he wielded. His bearing was majestically upright, his personality was expressive and vital. He was a tireless hunter, warrior, dancer, a hearty eater, and a notorious lover. But he might not have kept his subjects so reverently impressed without a specific device which he invented and which survived him and his era, eventually to be adopted by the entire Western world. Because Louis, the self-styled Sun King, the universally respected and ultimately influential ruler, he was potentially stifled in his grandeur by what he considered a most uncomfortable shortcoming. He was 5'5" in his stocking feet. So the style he started, accepted today in virtually every walk of Western life, the fashion which he pioneered originally to showcase his symmetrical legs and to give his Royal Highness highness. That's right, high heels. Only now you know the rest of the story.
1: Now, the rest of the story. John Quincy Adams served as senator, president, and congressman in that order. And it was once suggested that membership in the House of Representatives was degrading for a former chief executive. You know what Adams said? No person should ever be degraded simply by serving as a representative in Congress. And quite in fact, John Quincy Adams' 17 years in the House comprised the most spectacular phase of his entire political career. Now, in those days, the representatives met in what's currently the Capitol Statuary Hall. Appropriately embedded in the marble floor of this old House chamber is a round brass plaque honoring John Quincy Adams. In fact, the plaque specifically marks the precise location of Adams' chair. I mean the spot where he sat through his nearly two decades as a congressman and where he was stricken by the cerebral hemorrhage that took his life. Ah, yes, if walls could talk, John Quincy Adams' wisdom would echo in Statuary Hall to this day. Because sometimes walls do talk. I'll explain in a minute, but more about Adams himself. The nickname affectionately given him was Old Man Eloquent, and the former senator, former president, was never more eloquent than he was here in the House of Representatives. Although he never outright called himself an abolitionist, Congressman Adams proposed that every child, white or black, born in the United States should be born free, that no state newly admitted to the Union should be permitted slavery, and that slavery should be banned in the nation's capital. And when Southern representatives passed a resolution prohibiting all discussion of slavery in the House, Adams fought them. He fought to repeal the so-called gag rule, and that fight became one of the most dramatic struggles in the history of Congress. But Adams won, and the congressional record brims with Adams' victories. And in each case, he spoke powerfully, brilliantly. But Old Man Eloquent was more than a persuasive speaker. He was a great anticipator of the opposition. It was as though he knew the secret plans of his political enemies. Well, now we know how he knew. Now we know how he knew. Remember I mentioned that embedded in the marble floor of the old House chamber is a round brass marker marking John Quincy Adams' spot, the location of his chair for 17 years, where he sat.

0: And he spoke, and he listened, and he lived, and he died as a United States congressman. How well he spoke is history. How well he listened is the rest of the story. For such is the acoustical peculiarity of the old House chamber that a person standing on Adams' spot can eavesdrop on a distant, quiet conversation, can actually hear and understand the faintest whispers of others, even across the room. Oh, yes. Representative John Quincy Adams had bugged his political opponents simply by remaining silent, simply by listening and letting the walls talk to him. And now you know the rest of the story.
1: Now, the rest of the story. Barkeep had seen them all. He could smell them a mile away. The sad Saxton, the scoundrels, the taciturn depressives, the garrulous raconteurs. But this guy, this shabby-looking shambles, pounding the cheap bourbon down, there was something lurking behind this guy's eyes, something intriguing. So the barkeep commenced with the barkeep rap, "How you doing? Okay, fill her up. So what's your name?" The stranger looked up and smiled, sort of. "Name's Frank," was all he said. He stared back down at the bar again. "Frank what?" "Frank Larry." The bartender grinned. "Like the baseball player, Frank Larry?" The stranger nodded, still looking down. Well, the bartender wasn't grinning anymore. "Hey, you're not the baseball player, are you?" The stranger said, "What if I am?" The bartender recognized the face now. It was aged, certainly, weathered by booze and who knew what else. "They called you the Yankee killer," he exclaimed. The man said, "Yeah." It was alarming, the collage of colliding images in the bartender's brain, that of the pitiful drunk hunched over a glass, and the hurler of fireballs, the gold glove, the three-time All-Star, the handsome young Detroit Tigers pitcher terrorizing the best batters in the game. "Yeah, you really showed them Yanks," he reflected. The hard expression behind the glass softened a little. "They beat me only once in 56. Not even once 2 years later. I got them 27 and 13 lifetime." Slowly the ghosts of bygone victories started rising from their graves. "Lost only 9 of 32 games in 61, Frank mused. Led the American League a couple of times. Bartender said, "Let me buy you a drink." Frank said, "Sure, thanks." And they talked long into the night. About Frank's older brother, Al, who pitched for the Cubs, and the injury that prematurely killed Frank's career, and on and on. Ask him nice, and the sports buffs will tell you this. The great pitcher Frank Larry did indeed lead the American League with 21 wins in 56. He did take the Yanks 5-1 that same year, 7-0 in 58. He did pitch 23-9 in 61, and a one-hitter to boot. But after half a dozen superstar years, a sore arm got the best of him, so he retired. A healthy, vigorous, sober, respectable retirement in Northport, Alabama, where he lives and where he prospers to this day. To this day, the drunken, disheveled, down-and-outer, the utterly convincing Frank Larry you met at the bar, was a clever vagrant named Leroy Fulton, who impersonated Frank Larry for all kinds of respectful treatment, who even plundered the real Frank Larry's health insurance to the tune of tens of thousands of dollars. And he scored those unearned runs for 12 years before finally getting tagged. For through the last decade of the past millennium, a tragic sports legend was whispered into accepted fact that the once prodigious pitcher for the Detroit Tigers, the great Frank Larry, had drunk himself into a sorry state and was roaming taverns, bumming drinks, signing autographs, spewing stats from sea to shining sea. Well, of course, now you know that's just not so. Because now you know the rest of the story.
2: Sir Charles Bunbury was horse crazy. I mean, he loved horses. Loved racing horses. He was married to one of the most beautiful women in England, but she ran off with another man, protesting that Sir Charles cared more for his horses than for her. And it must have been true, for Sir Charles never remarried. He devoted the rest of his life wholeheartedly to horse racing. And if there was anyone in the world who loved horses more passionately than Sir Charles, it was his friend Edward. Edward would drop anything, go anywhere, for the privilege of seeing a handsome new horse or watching horses compete on a racetrack. What you're about to hear happened in the year 1799 on a splendid sprawling estate called The Oaks. Fashionable and full of fun, horse lover Edward rented the Oaks country house each year for his famous Epsom Week parties. Now, actually, parties could be considered euphemistic in this context, for Edward kept his servants and his chefs on duty around the clock to accommodate the slightest whim of his week-long guests. There was dancing and gaming and cockfighting in the drawing room, mind you, but mostly there was horse racing. Each and every afternoon all through the week, there would be heat racing, 4 to 6 miles a race, primarily using older horses. And, of course, as Edward presided over the festivities, not far from his side was his friend and fellow horse lover, Sir Charles. But then one evening, while celebrating the triumph of one of Edward's horses, the two men started talking, and they came up with the idea of a mile-long race for 3-year-old colts and fillies, an ideal race to be run the following year at Epsom Downs. There had been a recent trend toward shorter races called dashes, and such a race as Edward and Sir Charles conceived had a very good sound to it. The problem was that neither could remember whose idea it was first. Neither man could recall which of them had truly sparked this innovative idea. Somebody deserved the credit, but who of the two? Well, certainly from the perspective of 200 years hence, the relevance of that consideration seems insignificant. Yet to Edward and his friend, Sir Charles Bunbury, it did matter. It mattered greatly who had godfathered this fledgling one-mile race. In the first place, the event would be named for one of them. But how to decide which? Well, Charlie and Eddie did the only thing they could do under the circumstances. They flipped a coin. They couldn't decide whose idea it was in the first place. They couldn't decide after whom the race should be named, so they flipped a coin. And I can't tell you whether it landed heads or tails. All we know for sure is that Edward won the toss. And thus a one-mile horse race, eventually extended to a mile and a half, was to bear his name. And to this day it does indeed bear his name. As indeed does its American counterpart. It was nothing ponderous. It was simply the flip of a coin that made the difference. For had Sir Charles won the toss, we would call it the Kentucky Bunbury. But the man who won was Edward the 12th Earl of Derby, which most of us U.S. pronounce Derby. So now you know the origin of the Kentucky Derby and the rest of the story.
3: This is a story of two tribes, one which belonged where it was, and another which did not. In other words, a native tribe and an invading tribe. The natives were confident. The natives knew it would be but a matter of time before the gods would deal with the invaders, because the invading tribesmen were far from their own hunting grounds. They foraged awkwardly. As long as the sun smiled and the land was warm, they might get by, but when the terrible cold descended upon them, they would be lost. And it happened just as the native defending tribesmen had predicted. In the lore of the invaders, it would long be remembered as the starving time. As it began, the invaders relied on their food gatherers, but the food gatherers had to go so far, they had to travel such great distances, their supplies were mostly spoiled by the time they got back, and the cold wind swept across the swamp, and the invaders were sore afraid. Repeatedly, their hunters set out in search of game, returned empty-handed. So far from their own tribal territory, they scarcely knew what they were looking for. Nothing that appeared edible was growing. Moment by moment, the invaders' choice grew clearer. They would have to break their own tribal traditions or starve. So they began to break their own tribal traditions. The first to be eaten were the horses, and then the dogs, then the cats, and eventually the rats and mice. The meager rations were guarded carefully. Tribesmen caught stealing were punished by death. While the hunters scoured the wilds for anything edible, snakes or roots, anything to feed upon, native tribesmen, the natives, seized the opportunity to exterminate the invading enemies, and too weak to resist, the intruders died by the dozen. As the starving time continued, leather became almost palatable. And at last, the inevitable, the shattering of the ultimate tribal taboo, cannibalism. The invaders managed to kill one of the natives, and they ate him. In fact, one of the starving invaders even killed his own wife and salted her down and devoured her. And yet, even in that most terrible time, there were certain tribal laws which could not be broken. The man who ate his wife was himself put to death. 9 of 10 invading tribesmen did not survive that winter. 9 of 10 did not survive. The natives took some satisfaction in that. What you've seen through their eyes. To them, the men who had invaded their shores were simply members of a curious distant tribe. Now, in the centuries since, we Americans have much romanticized our own roots on this continent. Maybe there's nothing very wrong with the repeatedly invoked image of a turkey and pumpkin pie feast that never was. But the true thanks in our Thanksgivings ought to be that no matter how hard things get for us now, they'll never again be as hard as they once were. When men resorted to eating their enemies and eventually their own wives, in 1610, in Jamestown. Now, you know the rest of the story.
4: Now, the rest of the story. In 1933, Bing Crosby's star was ascending. Not 3 years before, the singer had been fired from Paul Whiteman's orchestra. His name, when it was mentioned, was frequently mispronounced or misspelled. But then came the bit parts in Mack Sennett movies and a hit recording, I Surrender Dear, and a 29-week run at New York's Paramount Theater, and a contract with Paramount Pictures in Hollywood. And now, in 1933, Bing Crosby's career was a tiger by the tail. He was not booked in Baltimore that year, but passing through town, he paid a visit to Les Reese and Artie Dunn. Now, Les and Artie were two performer pals, a piano voice duet. They were headlining at Lowe's Century Theater in town, where they also hosted an amateur talent contest one night a week. Anyway, Bing surprised Les and Artie in their dressing room about half an hour before the performance. After hugs and hearty handshakes, Bing explained that he was on his way back to Hollywood, but just couldn't pass up this opportunity for a reunion. So the three reminisced about their CBS radio years. But then Artie got an idea. It turned out that night was the night for the talent contest, and Bing said yes, he'd seen it advertised on the theater marquee. Well, Artie said, why didn't Bing enter the contest under an assumed name? Say, oh, Charlie Senevsky. It'd be a great gag. And Les agreed. But Bing scratched his head. Wouldn't he be recognized? Well, so what, said Les and Artie. Whether or not the audience caught on, it would still be fun. So Bing's buddies went on stage and did their act, and soon it was time for the talent show. Bing was first at bat, introduced as Charlie Senevsky. And apparently no one recognized him because the applause was mild. Then Bing, alias Charlie, sang. But at the conclusion of the first selection, the response was little more than before. And a second number was greeted with the same general apathy. So Bing walked off stage, tail between his legs. He, a pro, had struck out in an amateur contest. Next day, he left Baltimore, having been hailed in that town as the forgettable Charlie Senevsky. Surely, in any subsequent year of Bing Crosby's incomparable career, he would have been recognized by any audience in the United States and greeted accordingly. In fact, by the end of 1934, he had become an established motion picture star and had also signed a weighty contract with newly formed Decca Records. But in 1933, Bing was at that pivot point between anonymity and celebrity, and that is the only logical explanation anyone can think of for what happened at Lowe's Century Theater. You see, Bing lost in that talent show to another young performer, a complete unknown, an untrained amateur. Just a boy from the audience who came forward that night and won and was never heard from again. Oh, but we remember his prize-winning act. It was a singing impersonation of Bing Crosby. Only now, you know the rest of the story.
5: Now, the rest of the story. Preparing for the Battle of the Atlantic in the Second World War, our President Roosevelt and British Prime Minister Churchill met in Argentia, Newfoundland. At that meeting, Roosevelt ripped a map from the pages of a National Geographic. It was a map of the North Atlantic. He drew a line down the middle separating east from west. And then, to Churchill, he proposed that the British Royal Navy be responsible for everything east of the line. Roosevelt promised protection for British convoys traveling anywhere in the western zone. American escort vessels, destroyers, whatever. And Churchill was delighted. Thus was produced the Atlantic Charter, a statement of mutual maritime objectives. Now, that meeting took place in August. September 4, an American destroyer, the Greer, was attacked by a German U-boat 200 miles southwest of American-occupied Iceland. The submarine fired torpedoes. The destroyer dropped depth charges. Nobody got hurt. But FDR got mad. His orders to the Navy, attack German warships on sight. But in the middle of one night, the following month, another American destroyer was fired on, the Kearney, and this time a German torpedo found its mark. 11 on the destroyer were killed in the last blast. Although the vessel managed to limp into port, the USS Reuben James was not so fortunate. Affectionately referred to as the Rube, she was a trim old warship, a four-pipe destroyer. Late in October, she had been sent to assist a British convoy west of Ireland. But at dawn on the 31st, her direction finder locked on U-boat signals, and moments later, the explosion. A German torpedo had struck the Reuben James just forward of her number one stack. Her bow section sank immediately. The rest of her followed within 5 minutes. Her crew had numbered 160 when she'd left port. But after she went down, only 45 were rescued from the icy water. Her captain, all of her officers, were lost. We even know the German submarine responsible, the U-562. But imagine this. Popular history begs the impression that the United States became shockingly, suddenly, spontaneously involved in World War II, drawn into it by the spur of a dreadful moment by a Japanese surprise attack in the Pacific. Look closer, however. You'll see that we declared war when it was convenient rather than when it was called for. You see, the events of which you've just learned, the explosive beginnings of the Battle of the Atlantic, happened in 1941. In every sense but technically, we were at war with Germany. We were shooting at each other, after all, but those days did not live in infamy. You see, the United States warship Reuben James was sunk by a German torpedo, and 115 Americans went to the bottom with her on that last day of October. October 1941, that's a month prior to Pearl Harbor. Now you know the rest of the story. Now, the rest of the story. It was a non-combat reconnaissance mission Only the four of them, a major, a radio operator, the fellow driving the Jeep, and Sergeant Clarence Cherry. Their unit, the 9th Air Force Engineer Command Regiment, neither feared nor suspected anything. The men in the Jeep were simply scouting prospective locations for airfields near Versailles. Local villagers ran up to Clarence's Jeep. Despite panic and translation frustration, they made it known that there were German soldiers hiding in the woods nearby, dozens of them. Clarence and the others hastily improvised a plan. They would leave the Jeep and split up. Clarence taking a path to the left, the rest moving off to the right. The latter three would be noisy, talking, joking, distracting the enemy's attention while Clarence crept up behind them. It was a terrific plan. Even though Clarence was deep in the forest, along the lonely path, before realizing he was completely unarmed. Unarmed, almost as quickly as he discovered the disadvantage, his eyes fell on something shiny in the summer sunlight. It was a French rifle lying there in the woods. Maybe it would shoot and maybe not. It was too late now to find out. The Germans came into view, and their attention was drawn, as predicted, to Clarence's raucous comrades in the other direction. There were 56 of these enemy soldiers. Seemed like 1,000. Clarence was uncomfortably close to them when a voice cracking from tension yelled, "Achtung!" The soldiers turned, stared straight down the muzzle of that orphaned French rifle. They could have shot the lone American, one supposes. Their sheer numbers might have overwhelmed him with fists. And there was no guarantee the old rifle Clarence had found would even fire. But the war was waning. The Germans were less motivated. They surrendered, all 56 of them surrendered. And Sergeant Clarence Cherry and his buddies were responsible. But the toughest part was yet to come. For because the whereabouts of the 9th Air Force Engineer Command Regiment had to be kept secret, Clarence could not write home and tell his father, Clarence Sr., about the exciting capture. "Wait till Dad hears," Clarence kept telling his fellow Air Force engineers. But Clarence heard from Dad first, only weeks later. Dad was a street department night foreman in Phoenix, Arizona. Dad had been doing his job before dawn one morning when he spotted a suspicious-looking man and followed him, then alerted police, and the stranger was promptly arrested and disarmed and identified. And what do you know? It was Jürgen Wattenberg, a German U-boat captain, escaped from a Phoenix, Arizona POW camp, and his apprehension led to the recapture of 24 other escaped POWs from that same government installation. Dad was a hero back home. By now, the capture of that German combat platoon in France had been declassified. Young Sergeant Cherry could now tell his father what had happened in the woods that day near Versailles, but he never did. And only you know the rest of the story.

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1: Now, the rest of the story. Eugene Wesley was a small boy, but he was outbound on the adventure of a lifetime. He could feel the ship rocking beneath him. He could smell the salty air. He could taste the windswept spray. He could see the gulls soaring majestically overhead. And there were sounds more than just the wash of the waves on the hull. Strange, wonderful sounds. Perhaps the voices of surfacing sea monsters that had risen to inspect the vessel. But little Gene had not gone to sea, nor had he even left home. For the oceanic expanse which he sailed was his own backyard, and his mighty ship was a mere cardboard box. And yet for hours Eugene would sit in that box, charting exciting courses in his mind, so consumed by his own imagination that his parents began to worry. Pretending was one thing, they reasoned, but this was something different, maybe even dangerous. And if it were, Eugene's mother Caroline had only herself to blame, because Eugene was not yet school age when it was discovered that he was seriously ill with asthma. And to make the long bedridden months pass more easily for the child, his mother read him stories aloud. And when mother could no longer satisfy Eugene's insatiable appetite for stories, she taught him how to read, and so it was at a remarkably early age that Eugene submerged himself in literature, adventure mainly, the cowboy sagas of Zane Grey, and Jonathan Swift's tale of a giant among the Lilliputians. Mother Caroline was the first to sense trouble. She told her husband that Eugene was not only preoccupied with his beloved books, but he was becoming obsessed with the stories themselves. And then, to make matters even worse, an outside influence, a man Eugene's parents had never met, a man whom they did not even know existed, a real live person who lived over a neighbor's garage, a man whom Eugene began to visit after his long illness had passed, a man who described himself as an ex-con, but who was now trying to be good. And indeed it seemed that he was, and the fellow did become a friend of Eugene. The only aspect of their friendship of which the boy's parents would certainly not have approved was the storytelling. The man whose name has long since been forgot filled Eugene's head with adventures, even more incredible adventures than those of which he had read. Adventures in science fiction. And yet, despite the depths of his imagination, Eugene always managed to return to the real world. And one day, he returned to us with a legend that has captivated television viewers for more than a quarter century. You may never have met Eugene Wesley Roddenberry, Gene Roddenberry, but now you'll always envision a boy in a box, engulfed in the fantasy of an ocean voyage that never was, and yet who one day commanded the voyages of the Starship Enterprise to go boldly where no mind had ever gone before, and to create the unforgettable characters and the intriguing stories. Yes, Gene was the author of the modern mythology, which you know as Star Trek. Only now you know the rest of the story.

0: Now, the rest of the story. Eric Weiss was in some ways an unlikely addition to the illustrious list of pioneer aviators. While during his ocean voyage to Australia, he got so seasick so often that he lost 28 pounds. But flying was different somehow, Eric explained. In the sky, he felt relaxed and free, and so he journeyed to the continent down under in his Voisin biplane, disassembled in crates in the ship's cargo hold, for the purpose of flying over Australian soil, which none had ever done before. The Wisconsin-born pilot arrived in Port Green and Wobbly February 6, 1910. New aviation records were being set almost daily, it seemed, so there was no time to lose. The nearest open space suitable for an airfield was at Digger's Rest, a grassy wilderness 20 miles from Melbourne. Eric and his mechanic Antonio Brasek carted their aircraft components to the site and erected a 40-foot square tent to serve as a hangar. While they waited for the weather to clear, Brasek assembled and engine-tested Eric's biplane. But already, competing pilots were breathing down their necks. Now remember, there were only about 24 aviators in the entire world to that point, a mere 6 years and a few weeks past Orville Wright's historic flight. But out there at Digger's Rest in another part of the field was Melbourne native Ralph C. Banks, revving up his imported Wright Brothers-style aircraft, also yearning for the title of first to fly in Australia, and reportedly on his way, was Belgian birdman Charles Vanderborn. And at the same time, 500 miles to the northwest, near Sydney, was a 20-year-old pilot named Fred Coustance, preparing to take off in his Blériot monoplane. So Eric and his mechanic fine-tuned and fretted and watched the glowering sky for a patch of blue through which to fly. And on March 18, the clouds broke, and the wind calmed to a whisper, and 35-year-old Eric Weiss climbed between the wing struts, positioned his goggles, and roared off into the annals of aviation history. He made three flights with a dozen spectators witnessing that day, the first only 1 minute in duration and 25 feet in the air, but the second covered more than a mile. And the third, most spectacular of all, and about 3.5 minutes long, was a circle of more than 2 miles, reaching an altitude of approximately 100 feet. The following day, Eric returned, and with more than 100 witnesses this time, he soared higher and farther than he'd ever imagined he might. But as you reflect on the aeronautical achievements of which you were utterly unaware until today, you will always remember two things. First, that pilot Eric Weiss, in order to make the daily trip to and from that distant airfield, was forced to learn something he'd never gotten around to. That's right. The daredevil of Digger's Rest had to learn to drive a car. Oh, and one thing more. Eric Weiss, already renowned as an escape artist, in March of 1910 performed the greatest escape of all when he escaped your attention as a pioneer aviator, the first pilot ever to fly over Australia. Of course, you know Eric Weiss by the name he preferred. Harry Houdini. Only now, you know the rest of the story.
1: 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Variety without limits.

The old fox went out on a chilly night, prayed for the moon to give him light, for he'd many a mile to go that night before he reached the town, oh, town, oh, town, oh, many a mile to go that night before he reached the town, oh. He ran till he come to a great big pen where the ducks and the geese were kept therein. Couple of you gonna grease my chin before I leave this town, oh, town, oh, town, oh. 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So he grabbed a gray goose by the neck, threw a couple ducks across his back. He didn't mind the quack, quack, quack, and the legs all dangling down, oh, down, oh, down, oh. He didn't mind the quack, quack, quack, and the legs all dangling down, oh. Then old Mother Flipper Flopper jumped out of bed. Out of the window she popped her head, crying, Johnny, John, the gray goose is gone, and the fox is on the town, oh, town, oh, town, oh. Johnny, John, the gray goose is gone, and the fox is on the town, oh. Then Johnny ran to the top of the hill, blew his horn both loud and shrill. Old fox, he said, I better flee with my kill, cause he'll soon be on my trail, oh, trail, oh, trail, oh. Old fox, he said, I better flee with my kill, cause he'll soon be on my trail, oh.

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Daddy, Daddy, better go back again, 'cause it must be a mighty fine town, oh. Then the fox and his wife, without any strife, cut up the goose with a carving knife. They never had such a supper in their life, and the little ones chewed on the bones, oh, bones, oh, bones, oh. They never had such a supper in their life, and the little ones chewed on the bones, oh.

0: freedom of speech,
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0: Can
1: stop you from
0: expressing your thoughts,
1: sharing your feelings, speaking your mind. I can
0: say whatever I want,
1: whatever I feel, whatever needs to be said. That's what freedom of speech
0: means to me.
1: To us.
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0: the rest of the story. Abby was at home in Buffalo, New York, when she received the exciting news from her husband. They were moving into the house of their dreams. And then Abby rushed to meet him and unhappily learned the rest of the story. Her husband's dream house was a nightmare. No gas and no plumbing. Not so much as a bathtub. No bathtub. The previous residents had been cooking over a kitchen fireplace, and the rest of the place was woefully inadequately heated. Couldn't they simply go back home to Buffalo and forget the whole thing, Abby wondered. But it was too late for that. Her husband had already committed them to this dismal property, and there they would stay. He never actually came out and called the move a mistake, as far as we know. However, he readily acknowledged that there were difficult times ahead. He began referring to the new homestead as this temple of inconveniences. Here's part of a letter that he wrote to a friend, quote, "The busy week has nearly ended, and I seize this precious moment simply to say that I'm very anxious that you and Mrs. Haven should come and make us a visit this winter. We have one spare room in this temple of inconveniences, neatly fitted up, just the thing for you and Mrs. H." The difficulty was that one spare room was just about the only room in the house that was neatly fitted up. The more Abby thought about it, the more upset she became. She remembered having to carry bathing water into her house in the old days, but that was precisely the point. These were not the old days. Why, then, should her family be subjected to such primitive living conditions? A house, after all, in which there was not even an indoor tub to which water might be carried. Well, that's how it was that this spunky former school teacher decided to make a few significant changes on her own. It was Abby who ordered the workmen to install the gas pipes and the water pipes. It was Abby who supervised the installations of the kitchen range and a big bathtub, and she did not stop there. There were no books in the house, not even a dictionary, not even a Bible. So Abby, from nothing, began building a library. And her first selections included Hawthorne's Great Stone Face and The Scarlet Letter and Bryant's Thanatopsis and Emerson's Essays. Then Abby began replacing worn furniture and carpets. And she bought a piano. And she bought a harp. And she threw a big party to celebrate. And the big house sparkled and it sang and it laughed as it never had before. Every word of what you've just heard is history. What remains is one mystery. The neighbors objected. The neighbors talked and tisked. A bathtub, they declared. Indeed, what an extravagance. And books, of all things. And I wonder how Abigail Fillmore felt, faced with the public outcry, that she and her husband Millard, the President of the United States, should represent the nation's people living in a cold, threadbare, cheerless home called the White House. That's right. That is the rest of the story.
1: Now, the rest of the story. Imagine taking a deep breath and nothing happens. Oh, I mean nothing. As though you've never inhaled at all. That's just what happened to Chris one night after dinner. He took a breath and yet did not. Predictably, he panicked. He tried to breathe more and more deeply, but his oxygen-starved bloodstream would not be. And then cramping and the diaphragmatic spasms. The ambulance arrived in time. Chris was rushed to Good Samaritan Hospital in Los Angeles. There was emergency treatment. Well, this is the rest of the story. Once upon a time, Chris was a pre-med student. Show business was the furthest thing from his mind, but when his family went broke, good dancers, so Chris got a job in the chorus of a musical. And there followed more musicals and better parts. And before he knew it, Chris was performing musical comedy in Hollywood, and he was a star. Under contract to MGM, he also appeared in Loan Outs to 20th Century Fox. And then one autumn, Chris was offered the role of a lifetime, a part in a surefire hit picture that would make his a household name forever after. It was an unusual role, requiring an exotic costume and makeup, but with 4 weeks of rehearsals, there was plenty of time to experiment, to get everything just right. The makeup artists finally settled on clown white grease paint, followed by a generous powder puffing of pure aluminum dust. In one 10-hour shooting day, Chris would be powdered 24 or more times with that aluminum dust. So then he'd be breathing metallic dust, taking more and more of it into his lungs. It was very early in the production that Chris was rushed to the hospital. His skin was a brilliant blue. He struggled for each breath. And yet beneath his oxygen chant, he continued to receive phone calls from the studio. The moguls, characteristically short on sympathy, now were furious. Chris could not possibly be sick, they insisted. He was due on the set. But Chris was sick. A severe reaction to his metal dust makeup. And although after many weeks he did recover, chronic bronchitis plagued him to the end of his days. And the once-in-a-lifetime movie role, that went to another actor, on whom the makeup artists did use aluminum paste instead of dust. After losing the part, Chris's show business career went into a tailspin. More than 2 decades would pass before he reemerged as a television superstar of the first magnitude. And so it is Jack Haley, whom generations of children have loved and remembered as the Tin Woodman in The Wizard of Oz. And because Chris was allergic to the tin, he had to drop out of Dreamland, only to strike it rich in 1962 as Jed Clampett of the Beverly Hillbillies. And again later as a charming, tenacious detective called Barnaby Jones. You have long admired Chris, and this week mourned the passing of Christian Ebsen, Buddy Ebsen. Only now you know the rest of the story.
2: Now, the rest of the story. It has been said, if Charles Lee had been born in Philadelphia rather than Chester, England, he might well have become Commander-in-Chief of the Continental Army during the American Revolution. And from that position, one presumes, he might have become father of his country, our country. But enough of what might have been, here's what happened. In early 1775, British troops, redcoats, were becoming a familiar sight in the city of Boston. To the colonists, it was an intolerable situation. So the First Continental Congress urged the colonies to strengthen their militias. That way, should Massachusetts be threatened by military aggression, she could count on the support of all America. Now, by this early stage of the mounting hostilities between the colonies and the motherland, the Continental Congress, still hoping for a peaceful solution, had just in case acquired an unofficial military advisor, a gentleman widely recognized among, quote, the greatest military characters of the present age, a retired British officer, Colonel Charles Lee. Colonel Lee of the 16th Dragoons, a veteran of numerous campaigns in as many lands, best known for his exploits commanding the 16th, a fierce, shrewd regiment of heavily armed cavalry. And one can imagine the delight of the Continental Congress upon learning that the same Colonel Charles Lee had adopted the cause of the American patriots. Congressmen were also impressed that Lee's wit and charm and intelligence indeed allowed him to discuss the philosophy of Jean Locke and Jean-Jacques Rousseau with the same ease that he might elaborate on military strategy. But most assuring of all was that he was the Lee of the 16th Dragoons. That made him the commander who had hammered that regiment, the 16th Dragoons, into a cunning, devastating fighting machine at which history would marvel. Colonel Lee had shown the 16th how to win all the time, and now the American colonists hoped that he would do the same for them. So before independence was declared, Charles Lee was commissioned a major general in the Continental Army. George Washington himself requested the appointment, and Lee inspired his fellow patriots with his brilliant military ideas. He gave his soldiers confidence in themselves and in their prospects against the British, and they believed in him too. After all, he was Charles Lee of the 16th Dragoons, the dread 16th Dragoons. And yes, General Lee did play a significant role in the Revolutionary War, although his service was comparatively brief. There was no telling how far he might have gone. You see, in Portugal, he had taught his crack British regiment everything he knew about warfare. So they knew him very well. They knew him too well. And so on December 13, 1776, the almost invincible General Lee was outwitted. He was outwitted by his own magnificent monster, the one he had created, and caught off guard and conquered and captured in New Jersey. by his own British 16th Dragoons. And now you know the rest of the story.
0: Now, the rest of the story. Caroline was 68 and going broke, but she still had her health and her estate and her attorney and close friend Adolf Einaud. So one day, Caroline invited Mr. Einaud to her parlor for a cup of tea and a business proposition. "I'm turning the old place into a health spa," she announced, with the confidence of somebody who had already accomplished it in her mind. A spa? The lawyer wondered to himself. Where on earth had such an idea come from? But Caroline answered before he could ask. There was a new craze Mr. Einaud had not noticed, practically becoming a cult. It was called sea bathing. Attired in clothing designed for the purpose, one simply ventured forth into the nearest large body of water and splashed about. Tremendous fun! In any case, hers was beachfront property. No sewers spewed out where swimmers might play. So, she eagerly implored Mr. Einaud, "Where do we begin?" The attorney dared not disillusion his old friend. To do so seemed unfeeling, but on the other hand, false hopes could only delay a more practical solution to the financial dilemma. He spoke gently but honestly. "How often did Caroline see strangers coming here by boat?" he asked. "Well, not often," she was forced to admit. "And that left primarily inland roads connecting the outside world to her estate. Had Caroline traversed any of those lately?" "No," she confessed, "she had not." "Well, they were narrow and rugged and precipitous, and even if one survived the jolting and the jostling of the four-hour journey over mountain wilderness from the nearest town, one might still get washed away by a sudden rainstorm or bowled over by a plummeting boulder. And once a visitor arrived, he would find none of the natural mineral waters which were abundant in most of the world's health spas. Why, he would not even find decent overnight accommodations. Vast improvements would have to be made," Mr. Einaud insisted, "and improvements required money." And Caroline smiled and said, "I leave that to you." This is the rest of the story. For his client, Adolf Einaud promptly drew up the papers of a corporation called the Sea Bathing Society. Next, he consulted acquaintances in Germany who were establishing similar resorts there and thriving. Mr. Einaud learned something, that to make a health spa profitable, one must offer a little sideshow, an optional activity which, although it's only part of the spa, inevitably winds up financing the entire operation. And that operation is in business to this day. At first, Mr. Einaud's sideshow was shunned by Caroline, condemned by her neighbors, but not for long. In fact, it's the only thing most people think about when they hear the name of the tiny principality once ruled by Caroline and her son Charles Grimaldi. For once upon a financial crisis, there was a family going broke in what was then the middle of nowhere, until the family attorney transformed their property into what was supposed to have been a health spa and yet became the gambling mecca of all Europe, a little sea bathing society on the Mediterranean, which everyone now knows as Monaco. Only now you know the rest of the story.
3: "Communism is dead, they said. I think they lied. It's truth they hide, for it still survives in the good old USA. Eh? Right here it lives, and here it breathes, and feeds upon our liberties. And you have the nerve to say it's not that way? Well,

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Wrong. At 3 a.m. they scream and shout and scatter your living room about. With threats of death they swear as they tear up your rugs. For guns, they're taking

0: The twisting thread shall stretch and snap. The straw shall break the camel's back. And tables, when they turn, shall bring a swift end.
1: Friend, yes, things divine can wrench and bend the well-laid plans of mice and men. And when they do, what will you traitors do then?
2: When?

Now, the rest of the story. Louis was 29, broke and jobless. A wife and a young family to feed, and never in his life more discouraged. And he wore his depression like a tattered trench coat. Despite Beth's best efforts to lift her husband's spirits, he was inconsolable, defeated, disinclined even to try again. Look what had happened to him. Promised an exciting career, he'd uprooted his family, moved to South Carolina, spent every cent they had on a down payment for a house, just moved in, had not even unpacked boxes when the man who had hired Louis was himself fired. The institution in which Louis had anticipated working said, sorry, the replacement for the fellow who had hired Louis should be allowed to select his own staff. And when the new man did, Louis was not included. Now, here he is, a wife 8 months pregnant with their third child, all of their savings tied up in a home they could not afford, a new town, no friends, and their options diminishing every minute. Louis did have a master's degree in administration, but getting his doctorate would take time and money that he did not have. Louis also had a strong interest in law, but law school was now virtually out of the question. So Louis froze like a rabbit in the headlights, plunged into a seemingly inescapable, inconsolable abyss of despondency. But this is the rest of the story. After son Kevin was born, wife Beth got a job, and every penny of her income was absolutely necessary, but one day there were some pennies to spare, and Beth bought Louis a present and brought it home to him. It was a book. It was one of those think big books, but this one had a twist. Make a list of your goals, it said, and then set out to achieve your goals. Well, Louis did not need lists. He needed food for his family. But strangely, the down-and-outer was fascinated. He was lured by the suggestion of such a pipe-dreaming exercise, so he sat down and he began to make a list of his goals. And what do you know? 2 begat 4, 5 begat 10, 20 begat 50, and then impulsively 75. Louis wanted to ride in a submarine. Louis wanted to land a plane on an aircraft carrier and make a parachute jump. Louis wanted to meet the Pope and travel to Antarctica, and to be a guest on The Tonight Show, and to have dinner at the White House, and to make a hole-in-one in golf. And when Louis's list reached 107 goals, wife Beth, pleased by her husband's apparent excitement, suggested why not add just one more goal, get a job. So Louis topped his list at 108, and he did get a job. And somehow, the act of putting those dreams down on paper helped Louis to make them come true. That was in 1966. And over the years since his disappointment at the University of South Carolina, Louis has achieved 84 of his original 108 goals, and he fully intends to achieve the rest of them. For you see, among his dreams were these three. He wanted to coach football at Notre Dame. He wanted to win a national championship. And he wanted to be named Coach of the Year. Yes, that, of course, is what Lou Holtz did. Only you know the rest of the story. Now, the rest of the story. Joe went to the padlocked drawer, the one with the gun in it. He unlocked the drawer, took out the .38 revolver, and loaded it. Then he went to the bathroom and closed the door. The face in the bathroom mirror sneered back at Joe contemptuously. No matter, he'd not have to put up with that reproachful reflection ever again. Joe cocked the hammer of the revolver, put the barrel in his mouth. A slight tug of the trigger would do it now, would end the pain, the physical and otherwise pain, would cure his addiction to the drugs that could not quite smother the pain, would obliterate the lifelong self-loathing once and for all. Today was Joe's 29th wedding anniversary. Self-absorbed, he had hardly noticed. Joe couldn't remember a time in his life when he had not felt just a little bit sorry for himself. Maybe that's where it all began. But things got worse all of a sudden that day, 8 years previous, when he slipped in a puddle of water. That's all it was, a little puddle on the floor.
But Joe woke up in the hospital, skull fractured, spinal injuries, all of the terrible effects of both, nausea, numbness, double vision, dizziness, even bowel dysfunction. And oh yes, the pain, horrible, intolerable, incapacitating pain, and it would not go away. So understandably, Joe's life became a quest to eradicate pain. Meanwhile, Joe stayed reasonably active, marginally comfortable, on Percodan, one little yellow pill a day, sometimes two, and before he knew it, he was hooked. And now, after 8 years of sleeping in a brace and leaning on Percodan and popping an occasional Dexedrine and, in general, zombie lumbering through life, Joe, physically spent, emotionally shredded, stuck a gun in his mouth and put his thumb on the trigger. And through the closed bathroom door, he heard the sound of his small sons romping and laughing and playing in some distant room in the house. And that sound, at first faint and incomprehensible, then growing warm and real and meaningful, made Joe put the revolver down and bury his face in his hands, sobbing. And so it turned out to be that Joe's 29th wedding anniversary, October 2, 1973, was a happy one after all. For God's anniversary gift to him, his very own future still in the wrapping paper, Joe vowed not to squander. Yes, he got off the drugs. Yes, his back got better and he came home to you. You who had depended on him for so many years to make you happy. But now, whenever his name reaches your ears, whenever his deeds touch your heart, especially whenever he leads you to laughter, you will see a shattered man standing alone in his bathroom on the brink of eternity until the voices of his children summoned him back from the abyss. Just a miserable schmo named Joe, Joe Levitch, whom you know as Jerry Lewis. Only now you know the rest of the story.

Now, the rest of the story. It's become an historical cliche, so-called civilized white men invading primitive cultures and messing them up. That the primitives so often trusted the white men was an honest mistake. The natives' gods worked miracles, and so did the white man with his fire stick and his ambrosia-like fire water. The decimation and denigration of Native American cultures by European explorers is a case in point. Also, South Seas Island cultures by callous adventurers. Well, the story you're about to hear concerns a black-hearted adventurer named Lozier. History knows him by that name only. In fact, we know very little about him, except that in 1823, he discovered an island teeming with happy, gullible natives. There's an impression we have of history's great adventurers. We see them as young men. But Lozier was retirement age when he embarked on his greatest adventure. So he's found these natives on this island, and first thing he does is tell them they're all in big trouble. Their island, says Lozier, is is too heavy at one end, and before long it's going to just sink into the sea. Well, understandably, there was much concern among the islanders. But if Lozier could predict such a catastrophe, could he not prevent it as well? Yes, Lozier assured them there was a solution to their predicament. He said the the island would have to be sawed in half, and the southern portion would have to be turned around in the water. So the islanders listened thoughtfully and nodded their approval. But how could such a task be accomplished? Well, on an appointed day, said Lozier, only the island's strongest men must gather with whatever digging tools were available. They must take their families up to the north section of the island and set up camp and start digging. But when the island was cut in half, how would they turn around the southern portion? Well, Lozier had that figured out, too. He said that when the time came, they could simply take long poles mounted on pivots and push off in the shallows. And because Lozier had stipulated that only the strongest men could participate, naturally all the island men wanted to. He'd counted on that. So, 24 crude pole and pivot mechanisms were constructed, and digging implements were collected, and the men and their families moved north to the site Lozier had suggested. The only thing missing that day was Lozier himself. You see, by that time, the crafty Lozier had departed for parts unknown, never to be seen again. Historian Lloyd Olton explains that the con man known as Lozier was so convincing that he'd also persuaded the islanders to pool their financial resources, with which he, of course, absconded on the day of the big dig. And when the duped islanders realized they'd been taken, they predictably ranted and swore vengeance, but eventually got over their embarrassment. Oh, and the man history remembers only by his alias, Lozier, we now know was himself one of the islanders, an obscure retired carpenter who had conned his fellow white men in 1823 into trying to saw in half their home, the island of Manhattan. Now, you know the rest of the story.

Now, the rest of the story. By the time Dennis Wychocki was a senior at St. Francis DeSales High School in Chicago, he was a star athlete. Of course, he had been, really, ever since his freshman year. He was an excellent swimmer and basketball player and softball pitcher. His best sport was football. You see, in 1978, he was named best kicker in the Illinois Catholic Football League. He'd booted nearly 300 points for his team throughout his illustrious high school career. His varsity coach called him incredible. Unlike most of his teammates, Dennis was always calm, relaxed, confident when he walked onto the playing field. And there was yet another way in which Dennis differed from his teammates. He didn't talk about it much. He didn't have to. You see, young Dennis Wychocki got his start in sports in the streets. Even then, football was his game. He was such a prodigious athlete by the time he reached high school that he had no trouble at all making the team. And so that he might concentrate on football, he had to push swimming and basketball and softball further down on his list of priorities. And of course, as practically every mother of an aspiring football player, Mrs. Wychocki was at first concerned about Dennis's wild enthusiasm, but matter-of-factly reassuring Mom that he would be all right, Dennis went on to become the most extraordinary football player his school ever turned out. Dennis played first string, punts, extra points, field goals. In his 78th season, in a contest between St. Francis DeSales and Weber, Dennis's three field goals were his team's only score. So they won that one 9-7. Dennis's coach, Mike Manett, had seen a lot of players come and go, but Dennis was different, the coach said. In the first place, as you know, he already had an athletic reputation before high school. And a coach always worries about the hot shot from junior high, physically and psychologically. Expectations are sometimes completely unrealistic. But Dennis Wychocki never flinched. He was in there all the way. Through the hottest days of August training, Dennis, a kicker, remember, would tackle each and every grueling drill as though he were trying out for middle linebacker. So where is he now? Well, you know, Dennis could have made it to the NFL, but he wanted a more normal life. So he went to the College of St. Francis in Joliet, majored in mathematics. Then he got a job with the Illinois Environmental Protection Agency and got married and had twins, a boy and a girl. So it's a wonderful life, but friends won't let him forget that once there was a fleeting wisp of glory, a high school athletic career such as few have ever experienced. Because as I said,

0: way, Dennis Wychocki was different from his fellow teammates, and in a way his stunning record would never suggest. You see, when Dennis played basketball, he shot baskets with his feet. And playing softball, he pitched with one foot. As a football kicker, he really didn't need what he didn't have, because you see, Dennis Wychocki, the superstar of DeSales High, why, he was born without arms. Only now, you know the rest of the story. Now, the rest of the story. Jonas Hanway retired fabulously wealthy at 38. His financial independence allowed for many philanthropies, the founding of hospitals and orphanages. There's even a monument in Westminster Abbey to Jonas Hanway. The personal fortune which permitted his early and exceedingly comfortable retirement was earned honestly. And here is how. As a young Englishman, Jonas Hanway saw very little of England. He was a traveling trader, a merchant whose business trips took him to Russia and the Far East. In 1740, Jonas was selling woolen goods in Persia, and it was then and there that he happened to cross an ancient item carried by two slaves, attendants of a sultan. The item, in fact, belonged to the sultan. It so utterly fascinated Jonas that he tried to think of a way of compacting it, of making it smaller. One idea led to another, and before long, Hanway had manufactured several hundred of them to sell right there in Persia. Eventually, the sultan, owner of the original, learned that Jonas was planning to peddle imitations, and he, the sultan, was greatly angered. He commanded his soldiers to capture this Englishman, this Jonas Hanway, dead or alive. For the item which Jonas had miniaturized and was now reproducing for sale was a symbol of sovereignty for rulers only. Well, upon hearing of this, Jonas fled Persia for his life, returned to England, and only that fascinating Far Eastern idea followed him home. Immediately, with the money he had made from other forms of trade, Jonas began once again to manufacture the handheld what's-it he had discovered half a world away. Carrying one personally wherever he went, Jonas became a walking billboard, a one-man advertisement for a most unusual product. That product soon swept England, and in time, every elsewhere. In 1772, 2 years after Jonas Hanway's death, the peculiar but useful item to which he had devoted his business acumen appeared in America. At first sight of it, some say, horses reared, women screamed, children ran. And today it is taken for granted until it is needed. And as I say, there's a monument in Westminster Abbey, Jonas Hanway's monument. But while many remember him as a philanthropist, founder of hospitals and orphanages, a man of charity who retired at 38 to do good with his fortune, let's you and I remember the young English merchant who stumbled across a sultan's sovereign symbol and reproduced it and introduced it as the item you rarely have when you need. Oh, and something else. Upon his return from Persia and his subsequent promotion of this new product, Jonas Hanway made many friends, but he also made a number of enemies, specifically horse-drawn taxi drivers. Because you see, until then, the covered carriage monopolized mobile shelter. And Jonas Hanway was offering a reliable alternative, a clever device you know as the umbrella. Only now, you know the rest of the story.
1: Now, the rest of the story. Greenland actually was green once upon a time. But that was before it started snowing. Today Greenland is little more than a vast snow slab, 2 miles thick. What land there was is now mostly below sea level, submerged by the sheer weight of all that snow. 3,000 years ago, there was a blizzard on Greenland. The snowfall of subsequent seasons compressed the snow from that one blizzard into a river of ice, a glacier, and it was A September long passed when a gigantic chunk of that glacier fractured and tumbled into the Jakobshavn ice fjord. Its destination was the open sea. There was about 10,000 such icebergs swarming up in Baffin Bay at the time. Better to understand them all, we'll stay on the trail of this one iceberg in particular and observe it carefully. It was not especially large compared to its brethren, about 100 feet tall, 300 feet long. That which was visible, anyway, for most of it was beneath the water, reaching 500 feet down, very heavy, weighed a million or more tons, and yet the statistics do not do justice to the phenomenal beauty of this floating ice mountain. It was not merely white, but it appeared brilliantly crystalline in the sunlight, refracted through a billion ice-bound air bubbles. Scientists retrospectively tracking this particular iceberg note that Captain William Adams was in the vicinity. He was homeward bound aboard his whaling ship. Surely, they say, he cast his eyes on that frigid majesty. Before making its way southward, the iceberg would have to embark on a grand tour of Baffin Bay, first northward along the western coast of Greenland, all the way to the mouth of Smith Sound, then south along the eastern coast of Baffin Island, swept relentlessly by the current. The journey took many months, and each mile of the way, the iceberg sang, squealed and creaked and groaned and sang as icebergs do. And it also became a living zoo. Seals nestled in its crevices. Bowhead whales hid themselves in its shadow. Among the scientists who have studied this one individual iceberg is marine biologist Dr. Richard Brown. Dr. Brown even wrote a book about its voyage, and through that iceberg's eyes, the author witnessed the various dramas of that time in that region, the extinction of the bowhead whales, the hardships of the Eskimos. And Dr. Brown follows the beautiful iceberg until, as it travels ever southward into warmer waters, it diminishes to the size of a coffee table and disintegrates in a bubble of foam off Bermuda. That was the fate of the snow that fell on Greenland 3,000 years ago. That is the way that beautiful peripatetic palace of ice passed from us. But before it did, it sank the Titanic. It sank the Titanic. Thus did a distant age reach into the 20th century to disturb our destiny. For the history books say that the Titanic was sunk by an iceberg off the coast of Newfoundland in April of 1912, and that is so. But now you know that she was predoomed by a snowstorm 10 centuries before the birth of Christ, because now you know the rest of the story.
2: Now, the rest of the story. Dick Williams was a natural athlete. Born to American parents in Geneva, Switzerland, more than a century ago, he grew up enamored of all sorts of sports, including, of course, winter ones. And then at 21 came the terrible boating mishap. Dick's boat was swamped. The oarsmen continued to row as best they could, but accumulating water bogged them down, and the water was so cold that many of the crew became hypothermic. First ankle deep, then nearly waist deep in what felt like solid ice, the men labored until all hands at the oars grew stiff and numb. The oarsman behind Dick Williams, freezing and tired, asked if he might rest his arm on Dick's shoulder. Dick said sure. He scarcely noticed the man's grip gradually loosening until minutes later he toppled overboard, dead. And others followed. 2 casualties had to be thrown overboard. The survivors, hoping the reduced weight would lower the water line. It did, but not enough to make much of a difference. The oarsman behind the powerful young Norwegian, Olaus Abelseth, exclaimed, "I'm cramping, I can't go on." And then, hunching forward, the stricken fellow wrapped his arms around Abelseth. Later, Dick had to help pry the Norwegian loose from the dead man's grasp. It seemed a frigid forever before the surviving oarsmen reached safety, and yet among those who lived to tell, Dick Williams faced the greatest challenge. The doctor reported that the tissue damage to Dick's legs was so extensive they must be amputated. "What happens if they're not?" the young man asked. The doctor's countenance grew grave. "You could die," he said. Dick sank back in bed. "Let me think about it a while," he murmured, to which the doctor admonished, "Not too long." Well, it did not take long for Dick to decide, for shortly after the doctor left the room, the young man was sitting up and then wriggling to the edge of the bed, and then dangling his legs over the side, and before long he was on his feet, hobbling painfully, trying desperately to exercise the devastated limbs. Every 2 hours, day and night, Dick struggled to his feet and did the same for days and weeks. And thus did he escape the surgeon's knife and go on to realize his destiny among the most remarkable in international athletics any time, anywhere. The world of competitive tennis continues to revere the name of Richard Norris Williams II, one of the outstanding players of his time and all time, for included among his 18 prestigious titles are 2 U.S. singles championships, 2 U.S. doubles championships, a Wimbledon doubles, a U.S. mixed, and, oh yes, 6 Davis Cup championships. Dick Williams made world top 10 7 times, U.S. top 10 12 times, won an Olympic gold medal in 1924, and in 1957 he was inducted into the International Tennis Hall of Fame. But the next time you hear his oft-mentioned name, will you remember this? That one night in April of 1912, those strong, fast legs were nearly frozen off in a slowly sinking lifeboat. That's right. 21-year-old Dick Williams, en route to the United States and a Harvard education, was nearly the 1,524th victim of a North Atlantic disaster the world knows as the sinking of the Titanic. Only now you know the rest of the story. Now, the rest of the story. Chances are you would be distressed at the sight of an exposed female breast on primetime commercial television. So liberated have we become regarding some things, but in other things we remain virtually unchanged from century to century. In the winter of 1843, approaching midway through the Victorian age, a mostly naked, entirely topless statue was unveiled. The unveiling was quite an occasion. There was a brass band and prominent speakers. The city's most prominent citizens turned out, but few knew what lay beneath the opaque drapery until the rope was ceremoniously yanked and the drapery was lifted to reveal this provocatively fashioned hunk of marble. Gasps of horror and astonishment were followed by interminable moments of stunned silence, and then a flurry of nervous giggling, followed by more silence. Who in the world had the nerve to approve such a thing, the indignant spectators demanded? Well, this is the rest of the story. The United States Congress approved it, even paid for it. You see, the suggestive, scantily clothed marble figure was unveiled in February 1843 in Washington, D.C., in the Capitol Rotunda itself. The fledgling United States of America was getting a dose of old world culture for which it was not at all prepared. It had sounded like such a good idea 11 years previous. Congress had concurred that a nice big European-style statue would look most attractive in the Capitol Rotunda. So they appropriated $5,000 for the project. The commission was awarded to one Horatio Greeno, a sophisticated Massachusetts-born sculptor then living and sculpting in Florence, Italy. The statue, completed, weighed about 20 tons. That made transportation unusually difficult. Its weight actually sank one ship. Its crate was so big it could not even squeeze through a railroad tunnel. And then at the end of its journey, somebody realized not even the doors of the Capitol Rotunda were large enough to let it through, so the Capitol doors were made larger, and the Capitol floors were made stronger. And at last, in the presence of congressmen and senators, and the president himself, with the Speaker of the House speaking, and the Navy band blaring, the topless marble figure was unveiled, and the whole country turned upside down. Senators threatened to demolish the statue until learning that the government could not legally destroy its works of art. Next, the House of Representatives plotted its removal from the Capitol building. But when they eventually got it outside, the public protested its highly visible indecency outside. Especially parents were concerned over the nakedness to which their children were now being readily exposed. In fact, it was not until many years later, when the statue was carted off to the cellar of the Smithsonian Institution, that everybody was finally happy.
3: And it's only been since 1964 that the Smithsonian has exhibited that once controversial capital offense, that mostly nude marble figure with the familiar face, that towel-clad, scandal-footed, scandal-ridden, ancient, topless Greek likeness of George Washington. Now you know the rest of the story.

When I was younger, I was told to hold my tongue. I was told, if you ain't got nothing nice to say, don't say nothing at all. But now, I'm older, and I see that we live in a world where nice just won't cut it. So instead, I speak my mind. Speak out against injustice. Freedom of speech, it's your First Amendment. Protect it. This message was brought to you by the NAE Education Foundation and the Broadcast Education Association.

Now, the rest of the story. Oklahoma was some 30 years from statehood when Laban Miles arrived in the Osage Hills. He came as a federal supervisor of the Osage Indian lands. They called them Indian agents in those days, a corrupt bunch, many of them, and yet in an effort to curb the corruption, President Ulysses Grant had begun appointing Quakers to such positions. Not only were the Quakers honest, but ever since the times of William Penn, Native Americans seemed to respect Quakers more than other white men, and so it was that in 1878, President Grant appointed a Quaker named Laban Miles as an agent for the Osage. The government agency in that territory was far removed from so-called civilization, but Laban liked it just fine. He'd always been sympathetic to the plight of Native Americans, and now he had the opportunity to make a difference in their destiny. So he counseled the Osage, not in English, as many had tried before. He counseled them in their own language, and he was also completely tolerant of the Osage religion, unlike innumerable agents before him. And then when oil was found on tribal land, Laban Miles fought to preserve the rights of the Osage in regard to the recovery of any profits therefrom. In fact, Laban J. Miles became so revered, so beloved by the Osage, that at least one Native American author dedicated a book on Osage history to Laban Miles. Laban's compassion and sense of responsibility to the Osage manifested themselves in his private life as well. For while children of the white man's world were reading youth magazines featuring wild Indian stories, Laban forbade his own youngsters to peruse such literature, and that restriction also applied to Laban's nephew Bert, who had been sent by his family to live at the Osage Agency for a year or so. In fact, the relationship of Bert and his idealistic uncle

0: Then, for history records that when Bert, Herbert Clark Hoover, ran for president in 1928, he selected as his running mate an Osage Indian. And when Hoover became president, he fought long and hard for the rights of Native Americans, even against considerable political pressure. But now, as you read the pro-Indian inclinations of our 31st president in the history books, you'll recall the small orphan boy named Bert, from whom that president grew, and the wonderful, wondrous year he spent among the Osage, and the legacy of a Quaker gentleman named Laban Miles, who saw Native Americans as friends, as neighbors, as relatives. And now you know the rest of the story.
1: Now, the rest of the story. Charlie and Jack met during the summer of 1947 in a bingo parlor in Atlantic City, New Jersey. They were working there at the time. Charlie was sensitive, serious, fastidious, but Jack was different. Jack was a mess. To Jack, life was a ball, everything was a joke. And though Charlie rarely got the punchline, the two, Charlie and Jack, became friends. At the bingo parlor, Jack had a shady deal with the checker. Together they conspired to record fewer than the actual number of bingo players, and by the end of each evening, Jack found himself a few dollars richer. And when he finally, gleefully told Charlie about his ill-gotten gain, Charlie just shook his head slowly with downcast eyes. "You're stealing," he said. "Jack, Jack, Jack." But despite Charlie's chronic exasperation, the two remained friends through the summer. Their friendship survived even during the following months when the two of them, attempting to save money on rent, took an apartment together in New York City. Now stay with me here. Charlie is the serious, the meticulous one, and Jack is the fun-loving slob. So one day Jack comes home, finds Charlie ironing shirts, and Jack laughs at Charlie. Charlie is hurt, and Jack says he's sorry. Later, Jack pays his penance by asking Charlie to teach him how to use an iron. Of course, Charlie is overjoyed. But it doesn't stop with ironing. Before Jack knows it, he's got a feather duster in his hand, and Charlie is proudly extolling the virtues of dust-free furniture. So was established the theme of their relationship, with variations to follow. It's not remembered who first reached the breaking point. Merely that Charlie eventually moved out and as far away as he could possibly get, California. Now, the story you've just heard, the story of Charlie and Jack, is all these years past, many years before the odd couple was even a smile in playwright Neil Simon's imagination. According to Mr. Simon, there is no direct connection. His play, he says, represents a common situation. It's a tribute to the Felix and Oscars and Charlie and Jacks everywhere. Still, for all we know, Charlie and Jack were the original odd couple. And something else. You know Charlie and Jack. You know them because Jack stayed in character even after Charlie had gone. And in spite of what Charlie had taught him, Jack remained the irrepressible mess, the fun-loving slob, in life and on television. That's right. Jack became TV's disorganized Oscar Madison, opposite Tony Randall's Felix Unger, in the long-running sitcom version of The Odd Couple. But if Jack, the Jack Klugman, stayed in character, Charlie most certainly did not. You see, Charlie, Jack Klugman's neat freak New York roommate, the young man shocked at the notion of a dishonest dollar, the fastidious homemaker obsessed with neat and sweet and clean. Well, he became the dusty, crusty, gunslinging villain of innumerable movie westerns, and the revenge-driven anti-hero of the fearsome Death Wish series. You bet, Charles Bronson. Only now, you know the rest of the story.
2: What I'm about to say is not to be construed as another round in the continuing debate over capital punishment. It's merely to let you know that Broadway's latest star, a name that you would recognize, once was, through no fault of his own, on death row. And it is because his name is so frequently spoken in the annals.

0: of show business and is for unrelated reasons the center of contemporary Broadway controversy, that you just must wait a little bit longer for the rest of the story. Technically, legally, actually, there is yet a crime on the state books of Connecticut for which one may burn. And it is for that crime that Broadway's latest award-winning star was once in the pen at Newington, and the big countdown, the last mile, death row, his jailers, seemingly callous, had to be, for theirs was the dirtiest job in the business, and of course, their apparent apathy only increased his anxiety, only made him more suspicious of the next man to enter the corridor. For one last meal and one long last night stood between him and tomorrow morning he would die. As a matter of the greatest good fortune, the next man to enter the corridor was not the bearing of his last meal, but the harbinger of many meals to come, a messenger of freedom, and his name was Bill Berlone, and he was looking for types with which to cast a new play headed for Broadway. Now stay with me, as incredible as this sounds, it happened just the way I'm describing it. Bill was looking for a particular type actor, no previous experience necessary. Among those in confinement, by chance, he passed death row. He saw the doomed prisoner that we had been talking about, and that prisoner was just the one Bill had been looking for. Naturally, it was explained to Bill that the prisoner was condemned to die, within hours, in fact. But Bill did not care. With some pull, with some clout, he effected a stay of execution. He got the case reviewed. He got bail granted, and eventually the prisoner was exonerated. My goodness, look how far he's gone since then. The show opened at the Goodspeed Opera House in Connecticut. The production went from there to Broadway, just as Bill Berlone had promised it would. Now, as of last month, this most remarkable of all contemporary Broadway hits played to its 1,205th standing room only audience. I mean, this is the only Broadway show which is right now filling its theater to capacity for every performance. And listen to the string of awards. The New York Drama Critics Circle Award for Best Musical, a Theater World Award, 5 Outer Critics Circle Awards, 7 Drama Desk Awards, 7 Tony Awards, including Best Musical, and including one for the one who 1 year ago was on death row. Now, some are saying that he shouldn't have gotten that award, even though there can be little doubt that his personality has contributed to the advance ticket sales of millions of dollars and to the Broadway smash based on a comic strip, Annie. Now, recently, the actor who once was condemned to die attended a black tie dinner at the White House, was a guest of the President of the United States. And that, I'm sure you would agree, is a long way from the wire mesh pen at the Newington Humane Society, where he'd been ready to take the fall on a vagrancy rap, but was bailed out for $8 to steal the show as Sandy, little orphan Annie's sad-eyed, flop-eared mongrel dog. And now you know the rest of the story.
1: Now, the rest of the story. The lighthouse was doomed from the start, seafarers said. 14 miles from land, leaning into the region's wildest winds made of mere wood, it was only a matter of time before she toppled into the English Channel. And it came to pass. One mighty storm in 1703. Eddystone Lighthouse vanished into the darkness. Her architect, Henry Winstanley, was swept away with her. The task of redesigning and rebuilding her fell to one John Rudyard, who had her beacon blazing by 1709, and she was sturdier than her previous incarnation, made of oak and iron, and she stood nearly 47 years against the Channel gales off the coast of Cornwall. It was a fire that took her down in 1755, and still in folk ballads and seamen's lore, the saga of Eddystone Lighthouse lives on. But has anyone before today ever sung the rest of the story? English engineer John Smeaton was designated rebuilder of Eddystone Lighthouse, and the challenge of creating a tall, permanent structure to withstand such intimidating conditions greatly perplexed him. For while the lighthouse beacon itself threatened a conflagration from within, the raging elements would hammer night and day over the tower walls. It would be impossible, many warned, to build an enduring edifice for such a purpose in such a place. So John Smeaton looked around for an architectural example that he might follow, for something not only fireproof, but windproof and waterproof. And eventually he found it. The problem was the architect of that exemplary building was dead. Nobody remembered the formula for its durability. Well, Mr. Smeaton, a master engineer, began experimenting with materials. He subjected them to physical abuse and flames and salt water and fresh water. And for the months that followed, his office looked very much like a mad scientist's laboratory. And then, eureka! In 1759, construction of the new and immeasurably improved Eddystone Lighthouse was completed. And the improvement did bear the test of time. 123 years it loomed 20 fathoms above the channel, defying wind and wave. And when in 1882 it was replaced by a more modern structure, it was for modernity's sake alone. For the building to which John Smeaton looked for inspiration, the durable, indomitable temple whose cryptic construction formula he rediscovered and then applied to Eddystone Lighthouse, was the Pantheon of Rome, built by the Emperor Hadrian in the 2nd century A.D. The secret of the Pantheon's virtual indestructibility was lost during the Middle Ages and may have remained lost forever if not for John Smeaton, who tried and erred and tried again until he had retrieved it from utter obscurity. Indeed, Smeaton's lighthouse was assembled with interlocking stones based on a plan which revolutionized the construction of such towers for years thereafter. But the real wonder of it all, the Eddystone miracle, the rediscovered substance which revolutionized construction everywhere from that day to this day, was the stuff that held ancient Rome together, only to be forgotten, only to be reborn. Hydraulic cement, created from clay-heavy limestone, making possible a ubiquitous something we now call concrete. Only now you know the rest of the story. Now, the rest of the story. Charlie Clark thought he was doing his friend John a favor. John was a young pharmacist with an ambition and brains to become a doctor. In fact, a respected surgeon named Hammond had accepted John as his protege, was aggressively encouraging him to further his studies. But Charlie Clark, son of a prestigious educator and a teacher himself, saw something else in John, something lyrical. And so at Charlie's urging, John got his nose out of the medical books once in a while, started learning about the rest of the world. The two young men began discussing history and classical literature, popular fiction and poetry, and to fuel John's growing excitement, Charlie would lend him books from his own library. Among the books John borrowed was Edmund Spenser's epic poem, The Faerie Queen. So inspired was the young pharmacist by Spenser's masterwork that for the very first time in his life he wrote a poem of his own. Not surprisingly, he called it Imitation of Spenser. Also not surprising, it was a terrible poem. And yet, delighted by his first ever glimmer of creativity from this scientifically minded friend, Charlie Clark told John, "It's wonderful, it's wonderful." So John responded by writing another poem. But it was a better one this time, and then another and another, and before Charlie knew it, he'd actually convinced himself that John showed promise as a poet. The latter continued writing poetry for a year thereafter without telling anybody but Charlie Clark. After all, such a frivolous pastime might undermine the confidence of his patients when he became a doctor. But finally, Charlie could bear it no longer, and with a collection of poetry John had composed, he visited another friend, Lee Hunt, who just happened to be a real poet, and he showed Mr. Hunt the druggist's poetry, and Mr. Hunt said, "Bring your young friend around sometime." And Charlie did. And Lee Hunt then told John that he was impressed. Perhaps what he had meant was that John's poetry was good work for a pharmacist, but John took it to mean much more, and he searched his soul. A career in medicine virtually promised security and comfort, a career in poetry, anything but, and yet this new obsession, this mad ambition, as he called it, was too intoxicating to ignore. To the horror and bewilderment of his mentor, Dr. Hammond, John terminated his medical studies, he quit the drugstore, and started rhyming. Charlie Clark had thought he was doing John a favor, but instead he'd intentionally hurled his friend into a bottomless pit of despair and deprivation, of critical derision and self-deprecation from which he never emerged. John died long before his time at age 25, his heart broken over the unwise decision that had cost him everything. Posterity views the young pharmacist otherwise, calls him one of the greats, although posterity was not there to embrace him when he needed it. John once wrote these words, "A thing of beauty is a joy forever." But it was no joy for him, not for a hapless, deluded druggist named John Keats. John Keats. But now you know the rest of the story.
2: Now, the rest of the story. John Royce was born in a basement flat in the Fillmore district of San Francisco. His father worked as a painter in the shipyards. It was his parents' dearest wish that John receive a well-rounded education, so with their encouragement, he maintained a B average in school. He studied classical music and even joined an amateur operatic group. But in the unqualified estimation of his athletic coaches at George Washington High School, John's future was clear. He would be an athlete, an outstanding one. Well, John was terrific in team sports, but he was best at competing with himself, and particularly in track and field. With little apparent effort, he won 6 letters, distinguishing himself especially in the hurdle and the high jump. His coaches began conjecturing as to which college would be best for him. He'd be an asset to any collegiate track team, but which one? Well, of all the schools that would have been glad to accept him, John chose San Francisco State College. And after graduating high school, he enrolled there, took English as his major, but immediately got down to the serious business of athletic training. His new coaches reserved their judgment. John may have been a track star in high school, but collegiate track was different. If he wanted to make a name for himself here, he'd have to start breaking records. And that's exactly what John set out to do. Focusing on the high jump, he practiced until his aching body could bear no more. Now and for the first time, John was competing with more than himself. He was challenging the world. And one day his moment arrived. No one who saw it happen has forgotten the thrill when that lean young boy, poised at his mark, exploded into a college record-breaking high jump of 6 feet 5 1/2 inches. The local media made much of John's accomplishment, and now folks began talking about the Olympics. And in fact, that very year, 1956, John was invited to the U.S. Olympic trials as a high jumper. But just as his star was ascending, something happened. A minor complaint and subsequent visit to the doctor revealed a defect in John's spine. And the damage would only increase, the pain would only grow worse unless John gave up sports forever. Well, the February 6, 1958 edition of the New York Herald Tribune called John Royce one of the best all-around athletes to come out of the San Francisco school system. He'd already broken a collegiate high jump record and had already been invited to the U.S. Olympic trials, so who knows how far his ability and ambition might have taken him. But for John, there remained only practical considerations, like what to do with the rest of his life. Well, at 14, he had taken classical singing lessons, and even joined an amateur operatic group, remember? So now, though perhaps it was too late to set his sights on the opera stage, he might in some way rely on what was once considered a gifted voice. And he did. You see, the young fellow whose outstanding athletic prowess was apparent from his early years in high school. The record-breaking high jumper stopped on his way to the Olympics by an ever-so-slight twist of the spine. Why, he became the incomparable song stylist Johnny Mathis. Only now, you know the rest of the story.
1: Now, the rest of the story. Frank was a Chicago theatrical agent who wanted more out of life. As a boy, he had submerged himself in geography books, had become passionately curious about all those distant places with strange names, Java and Nepal, Ceylon and Sumatra,
3: Siam and Mindanao. And so as he grew up, wherever mundane he went, in his mind he was ranging about the globe. And then one night Frank got into a poker game. It was a high-stakes poker game. He won big, $3,500. The next day, counting his winnings, he decided it was now or never. It was time to make his dreams of world travel come true. And yes, his winnings would finance the first chapter in a lifelong adventure. He left Chicago and sailed for Bahia, Brazil. There he purchased dozens of exotic birds, which he eventually brought back to the United States. New York zoos and bird dealers eagerly bought them from Frank, and he profited substantially. So, he had discovered a way to satisfy his wanderlust and get paid for it. And so was born the rip-roaring career of an intrepid explorer renowned for bringing them back alive. And his name, of course, was Frank Buck. Frank abandoned big city life in 1911, and over the next 30 years, he would cross the Pacific Ocean 45 times. He would encircle the globe a dozen times, surging deeper and deeper each trip into the tall and uncut. A charmed life, some said, and they wondered how anyone could survive so many jungle expeditions with the constant threat of disease and wild animals. Of course, Frank Buck not only survived, but in the exciting course of his wild and woolly career, he captured more than 100,000 birds of every variety, more than 5,000 monkeys, 150 gibbon apes and orangutans, and 50 elephants, and almost 200 bears, leopards, tigers, and 90 pythons, and hundreds of other wild animals, cobras, crocodiles, kangaroos and hyenas, water buffalo, rhinoceroses, including animals with names so exotic you'd never recognize them. Why, do you know that Bring 'em Back Alive, Frank Buck, once delivered an entire zoo to Dallas, Texas? And all the while an admiring public wondered, would Frank Buck ever meet his match? One day, he did. And as his adventures are told and retold, don't let it be forgot that in the end, Frank Buck could not bring himself back alive from civilization. It was civilization that killed him. He died March 25, 1950. Barely 66 years old, from injuries he sustained in an accident riding in a Chicago taxi cab. So yes, Frank Buck really did live with danger at his elbow. Only now you know the rest of the story.

0: Now, the rest of the story. December 5, 1985, Senator Charles Mathias of Maryland introduced a bill before the 99th Congress. It was the 13th Congress in which he had introduced that same bill. No, it was defeated again. Now, what could possibly have merited such persistence? Well, the bill itself involved the payment of an old war debt, a very old war debt. Seems that during the Civil War, Frederick, Maryland, the senator's hometown, which now makes sense, coughed up $200,000 to bribe a Confederate general not to attack. And we, the taxpayers, are supposed to pay that back? Well, let's you and I decide that for ourselves. Shoot if you must this old gray head, but spare your country's flag, she said. John Greenleaf Whittier wrote those words, but Barbara Fritchie, the title character in that poem, was real. She lived and died and is buried in Frederick, Maryland. But Whittier's dramatic verse notwithstanding, we'll probably never know precisely what happened during Barbara's brief encounter with a passing Confederate army. However, something quite dramatic did happen in Frederick, and it went like this. The morning of July 9, 1864, Frederick City officials received a message from Lieutenant General Jubal Early, who was commanding general of the Confederate Armed Forces. Maryland was in the Union, remember? And a whole slew of Confederates were parked outside town, ready to attack. Anyway, the message from General Early said, in effect, pay us $200,000, or the equivalent in supplies. He did not say, or I'll burn your town down, but the threat was implicit because Confederate forces were surrounding Frederick. But what surely General Early did not know was that the town of Frederick held supplies for the Union Army, supplies worth many times the ransom he sought to collect. It would have been easy, logistically, if selfishly, for the townspeople to hand over those supplies. But instead they dug deep into their own treasury, their own banks, and they stole the full 24 hours and then handed General Early his $200,000. It took the town 87 years. 87 years of taxes and a series of bond issues to recover that loss from its own pockets. And 20th century Maryland Senator Charles Mathias, well, he thought that was just not fair. That's why he campaigned on Capitol Hill for 24 years to get the town paid back. Of course, as you know, his 13 consecutive appeals were defeated. And defeated in the same halls of Congress that might otherwise have burned in 1864. You see, the town of Frederick is a mere 40 miles northwest of Washington, D.C., and the 24 hours purchased with that $200,000 was just enough time for the disorganized Union Army to get organized. So, Confederate General Early was late because they stalled him at Frederick. And Frederick was the only thing that stood between Confederate forces and our then virtually defenseless nation's capital. Only now, you know the rest of the story.
1: In the photographic collection of the Bavarian National Museum in Munich, Germany, is a daguerreotype dated 1839. It was taken by Louis Daguerre himself, apparently from the highest window of a Paris building. Now listen carefully. The scene is of a beautiful boulevard stretching into the distance. On the sidewalk below, a man stands with one foot up on a bootblack platform, a tiny, blurry image. The first human figure ever photographed. Something else intriguing about this Paris cityscape, something almost unearthly. Looking at the picture, one slowly becomes aware of it. And from then on, you'll be haunted by it. Louis Daguerre was an opera scenery painter, you know, with an unquenchable scientific curiosity. For many years, he worked with photographic pioneer Nepiche toward the perfection of so-called heliographic reproduction. After the death of Nepiche, Daguerre continued to experiment, ultimately discovering the process that was to bear his name. The early daguerreotype we have been discussing is entitled Paris Boulevard. You can appreciate the exquisite detail in this picture, even from a distance. You'll see the brickwork in the buildings, the tile work on the roofs, the individual cobblestones in the street, in the windows across the way. You'll see wooden mullions and muntins clearly defined, the pleats and the curtains easily counted. Yet with the exception of that one tiny lonely figure in the corner, the entire boulevard, a half mile or more, plainly visible in the gleaming sunshine, is utterly devoid of life. Now the shadows cast by the slender trees suggest that it's neither early morning nor late afternoon. The boulevard should be bustling with strollers and shoppers and horse-drawn carriages and delivery wagons, perhaps even romping dogs and children. But no one, save that one man on the corner, is anywhere in this downtown Paris scene. Pervading the ancient daguerreotype is an eerie calm, as though somebody has just dropped a neutron bomb. The glorious Paris daylight, praised as unique by generations of artists, shimmers everywhere, illuminating the intricacies of the ubiquitous lifeless objects, and observing, we are convinced, if there were life to be seen, we would see it. Down through the ages, it has been said in various ways that all around us is an unseen world. Many say that they feel its presence. Others claim to have parted the curtain and peered inside that unseen world. The skeptics cling to a claim of their own that no camera ever lied. Well, wait a minute. Now it needs to be told that that Paris Boulevard photograph by Louis Daguerre was, during the moments the daguerreotype was taken, was in fact teeming with flesh and blood phantoms. I mean, people were roaming the sidewalks and horses were pulling carriages, and yet that early daguerreotype process was so slow that only stationary objects, that only the ones which stood still could be captured on the plate, such as that one man waiting patiently for his boots to be brushed. History honors him as the first man ever photographed, but that's only because he was the one standing still. Now, you've heard it said, and will again, that the camera doesn't lie, or even perhaps the human eye. Well, don't you ever believe that, now that you know the rest of the story.
2: The rest of the story. Our United States Navy has been testing combat aircraft since 1943, and aviators generally agree Navy test pilots are a different breed. And yet in the field of experimental aviation, before or since, could any airman or airwoman's skill have surpassed that of the admiral? He was fearless, they say, and they are right. For although the extent of his exploits remain virtually unknown in the civilian world, he has flown higher and longer and under conditions more perilous than all but a few experts had dared to imagine. But now there was a particular wing design called Atalanta, which no Navy pilot had ever tested before. By far more sophisticated than any previous aeronautical creation, military or civilian, the Atalanta could practically reinvent itself in flight, morphing moment by moment to accommodate a wide variety of aerodynamic mechanisms, as they're called. Atalanta could generate vortices in the air to achieve greater lift, for example, 10 times the amount of lift produced by conventional aircraft wings. Did you hear that? 10 times the amount of lift. Atalanta could also perform rotational mechanisms and wake-capturing mechanisms and the impressive clap-and-fling, as they are known in the science of flight. The coordination of those systems alone would require the most gifted of flyers with the fastest of reflexes. And then it gets complicated. For the test flight, the Atalanta must soar into a smokescreen so that ground-bound engineers armed with ultra-high-speed digital cameras can photograph the traces of smoke, thus to evaluate the system's aerodynamic efficiency. And meanwhile, someone aloft must control the ultimately sophisticated wing and at the same time fly blind. Well, the admiral, remember him, was the only flyer equal to the formidable task. The day of the test flight, he took off as though he had operated this system all of his life. The wind was brisk, more so than you'd guess safe for such a subtle aerodynamic design. But the admiral was clearly master of even these potentially precarious circumstances. Up ahead, the daunting smokescreen. but the Admiral plunged in at top speed, and with cameras whirring, the air currents were precisely recorded, and the Atalanta soared out the other side, and an experimental success such as few could ever hope to witness had been triumphantly declared. Scientists and engineers will be a long time now studying the remarkable data harvested that day. I have before me the once secret top motion photos of that, shall we say, historic test flight. They are many things, intriguing, confounding, even awe-inspiring, but mainly they are so beautiful, for despite all that we know and all to which we aspire, no scientist or engineer, no earthly inventor of any kind has even come close to such a creation as Atalanta, the supremely versatile flying marvel from which aircraft engineers now hope to learn. For the First World War had its Red Baron, but you've just relived the first anywhere wind-to-tunnel analysis completed in Oxford, England in 2002 of the astonishing flight characteristics of what lepidopterists call Vanessa Atalanta and what you have known all your life as the migratory Red Admiral Butterfly. Only now you know the rest of the story. Now, the rest of the story. I want you to meet Johann Rawl. He drinks, he plays cards, he's very good at both. In fact, Johann Rawl drinks and plays cards better than he does anything else in the entire world. Now, since he is also Colonel Johann Rawl, one might imagine that he's rather good at soldiering, and he's not bad. He's particularly fond of the pomp and ceremony that go along with the soldiering, the drills, the parades, the stirring music of military bands. Make no mistake, however, Colonel Rawl is a dangerous man, especially in the estimation of the rebel soldiers whom he has characterized as disorganized peasants and country clowns in the Continental Army of General George Washington. You see, in less than a week, the country clowns are going home. December 31, 1776, the enlistments of the vast majority of Washington's troops will expire. Overwhelmed by the hardships they've repeatedly encountered, including a succession of effortless victories by the British, many of these troops have already laid down their muskets, have returned to their farms. There's only one hope remaining for the revolutionaries, and the slender thread that suspends that hope is tied to a tiny New Jersey town named Trenton. Guess who's waiting there? Right, Colonel Johann Rawl, 56-year-old veteran of the French and Indian War, Hessian mercenary for the Russians in their war against the Turks, and now hired gun for the British in their war against the rebellious American colonists. Rawl has three well-trained regiments garrisoned at Trenton. He's waiting. He's ready. Don't forget, he's positively brilliant at drinking and cards, because this is the rest of the story. The German soldiers at Trenton may be the only group in North America celebrating Christmas in 1776. Not even the English will make much of the holiday until the 19th century. Anyway, Colonel Rawl has been looking forward to the Christmas festivities at Abe Hunt's house, because the spirits always flow freely at Abe's, and there's always a card game. And tonight, December 25, Johann Rawl is merrily indulging in both. Late in the evening, the colonel's aide enters the room, holding an innocuous-looking piece of paper. When Rawl asks what it is, the aide replies that a British operative has just handed it to him. The colonel takes this piece of paper, he glances at it, and then thrusts it into his pocket. One of the celebrants at the card table suggests to Colonel Rawl that the communique might deserve a more deliberate perusal, to which the colonel responds in effect, "Shut up and deal." Well, for two centuries, the annals of American history have included gleeful references to Colonel Johann Rawl's penchant for drinking and cards, reminding us again and again that, had he been less zealous in either recreation, he might have heeded the urgent message from British intelligence, reporting that the Continental Army was preparing to attack at dawn. But instead, Johann Rawl stuffed the critical note in his pocket, and consequently, caught by surprise, handed the colonists their first major victory of the Revolutionary War. Rawl himself was killed in that pivotal battle at Trenton. But it wasn't the Christmas cheer that distracted him. It was not, as so often implied, the booze and the cards that kept him off guard, for the careless British operative had delivered to Colonel Rawl the most significant information of the Revolution. And it was written in English.
3: But that was a language of which the colonel could neither speak nor read. Not a single word. And now you know the rest of the story.
0: Now, the rest of the story. Ever since her graduation from Smith College in 1934, Miss McWilliams lived what she called a butterfly life. She was a career woman all the way. She had worked as a department store publicist in New York and Los Angeles, and when World War II broke out, she joined the Office of Strategic Services, hoping to become a spy. Instead, Miss McWilliams became a file clerk for the OSS, first in Washington, D.C., and then in what is now Sri Lanka. Her old school friends, many of whom by now had become thoroughly domesticated, were much impressed by Miss McWilliams' free spirit. She was, and apparently always would be, the irrepressible butterfly, flitting from flower to clover in a joyous quest for adventure. It was in Sri Lanka, then called Ceylon, that Miss McWilliams' adventures expanded to encompass romance. His name was Paul. He was a map maker for the OSS and was 10 years her senior. The two met on the porch of a tea planter's bungalow, and before either knew what had happened, they were in love. When Paul was transferred to China, so was Miss McWilliams. And one day, the romantic merry-go-round ground to a halt. The war was over. OSS workers were returning home. But it was not until Miss McWilliams and her boyfriend arrived in the States that both began to reconsider their confirmed bachelorhood. And there was one significant obstacle in their path to matrimony. You see, Paul was a gourmet, an avid appreciator of fine foods and wines, and Miss McWilliams, the irrepressible, heretofore untamable career woman, why, she had never learned to cook. At 34 years old, she could tell you anything you wanted to know about work or travel, but preparing food? When she was a small girl, you see, growing up in Pasadena, California, her parents employed an authoritarian cook who would allow no one else in, quote, her kitchen. And later, in college, Miss McWilliams paid little attention to food. Still later, embarked on a career and accustomed to apartment living, she cooked out of cans on a hot plate, and even then she managed to ruin virtually everything she prepared for herself. But now there was a man in her life, the man, and the way to his heart was definitely, undeniably through his stomach. Well, what would you guess? That's right, Miss McWilliams, who could scarcely tell a pot from a skillet, enrolled in a cooking school. And she diligently studied her quiche and her cakes and her steaks and her sauces, and did it ever pay off? She and Paul were married in September 1946, and the former Miss McWilliams gained much more than a husband. Or have you guessed that the young lady whose butterfly life did not include the culinary arts until her 34th year? The career woman whose very first interest in fine cuisine coincided with her love for a gourmet. Why, she brought her married name, to television screens throughout the world and made it synonymous with expertise in the kitchen. Of course, you know the former Miss McWilliams, the woman who got her man with a saucepan, as Julia Child. Author of cookbooks, ultimate authority on all that is food. Only now, you know the rest of the story.
4: Now, the rest of the story. Cal was an animal lover. His house was virtually overrun with dogs and cats and canaries. And then one autumn, some of Cal's friends in Mississippi got together and sent him the main course for a Thanksgiving dinner. They sent it alive so it could be freshly killed for Cal's table. No, not a turkey, a raccoon. Well, Cal took one look at the innocent black-masked face, and it was love at first sight. Love at first sight! The little girl raccoon had charmed herself out of the stew pot and into Cal's heart, so Cal named her Rebecca. So Rebecca the raccoon and her pal Carl were together, a familiar sight in the neighborhood, especially in the evenings when the weather was pleasant and Cal and Rebecca always looked forward to evening walks, the latter on a leash for her own safety. They rarely passed a day that the two didn't play, as though Rebecca were Cal's child, some said. She had a large playpen a few steps from Cal's study, and among her toys was a huge water tub where she swished a bar of soap until the suds overflowed. Cal much enjoyed watching Rebecca splash around in her tub. He was always concerned that she had enough soap to play with, and since she had complete freedom to run through the house, Rebecca always knew where soap could be found. Frequently, Cal wore Rebecca around his neck like a big furry necklace. That was her ride. Her favorite dinner was persimmon, chicken, green shrimp, eggs, cream. Separations, Rebecca from Cal? Well, those were difficult for both. Even for 2 or 3 days, whenever Cal's business called him away, especially Cal would fret. And then one night Rebecca left home. Nobody knows why. Just plain curiosity about the rest of the world is the most plausible motive anybody could imagine. But Cal was frantic. He called the police, who assured him that an officer was on the way. No, Cal insisted it would take at least 4 policemen to track down the ingenious Rebecca. So 4 policemen hurried to Cal's house. They were most of the night searching the neighborhood with flashlights before one of the men spotted 2 glowing eyes in a hedge. A corn muffin lured the wayward raccoon into custody, and Rebecca was punished for her thoughtlessness by having to spend the remainder of the night in the cellar. Although I understand that Cal missed her so much that he served most of the sentence in the cellar with her. As pets and their masters go, I don't know that the relationship of which you've just learned is particularly remarkable, but it does give us a glimpse into the secret heart of someone, a man more often remembered for what he did not say than for anything he said. For Cal, whose chronic silence amused a nation, was President Calvin Coolidge. That's right. The home where his beloved Rebecca splashed and played and ran free was the White House. And now you know the rest of the story.
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8: It seems like since February the 28th, 2026, what's that, 8 months ago now? It seems like there's nothing but talk of war and repercussions of war, and now the midterms, and, well, war's hurting chances for Republicans. Happy to have you along, my fellow Americans. I'm Sam Bushman. Hard-hitting news the networks refuse to use. It all starts now. Lowell Nelson, campaignforliberty.org, with me. Welcome back, sir.
9: Good to be back, Sam. That news at the top of the hour kind of sounds like men back, you know, preparing the Tower of Babel, right? They want to build something. You know, I'm talking about, you know, Trump's plans to defend and heavily arm and protect, you know, the Capitol. Man, if we would just
8: Wants to build, and now he wants to turn it into a big, massive military installation, right?
9: Right, and if we would simply, you know, serve the God of this land, he would protect us from our enemies. That's the simple fact right there. And but we aren't doing that. So we're resorting to man-made methods to try to protect ourselves. It's just reminds me of the Tower of Babel. That's what
8: we should trust in God Almighty, biblical reality, ladies and gentlemen. But we tend to turn to the arm of flesh over and over. And what's interesting to me about this is, you know, Donald Trump wants us to believe that we've got the upper hand around the world and everything else. But the fact that he really wants to put a military installation into this arch tells me that he believes really that we're going to be attacked or that we're going to need that. Now, I know at first glance, I'd say, oh, no, listen, that's just defense. I get it, but we haven't had that for a couple of hundred years, defense like that. Why up the defense now? Because the answer is they know and we know. It's only a matter of time with all the illegals in the country and the terrorist cells and everything else. And if we continue to provoke the world as we've been doing, Donald Trump heading to the UN, I think, tomorrow to discuss some of these things. All kinds of side deal discussions are going to happen. But you know what? There are crippling effects to unnecessary war. This is merely one of them,
9: Yeah, that's for sure. An unnecessary war, that's the topic of Ron Paul's column this past week. Talks about the price of gasoline, particular diesel fuel. I mean, it's probably $6 or $7 a gallon average around the country, but certain stations there in California, they set the diesel fuel prices, they advertise them at $9.99. Well, that's a kind of a weird number, but that's the biggest number they have. And they post that number because they don't have fuel to sell. And, you know, station signs are not built to exceed that maximum price. So what they're really signaling is they don't have fuel to sell. Now, expensive fuel is bad, but no fuel at all, that's even worse. A whole different kind of crisis. You know, he describes our freeways. They are filled with semis burning diesel fuel to haul product to market. They got freight trains burning diesel fuel to transport whatever is not transported by truck. And when the price of diesel fuel increases, well, the cost of products in the marketplace also goes up. And that is why Ron Paul named this column the crippling effects of unnecessary war. Despite President Trump's bluster about controlling the Strait of Hormuz, that's a lie, the fact is that Iran is in control of the strait, and very little oil makes it out without Iranian approval. Well, last weekend, meaning September 12th and 13th, the Houthis in Yemen, who are allied with Iran, attacked the Saudi Arabia's bypass pipeline, taking even more oil off the market. Ron Paul writes, quote, "The real problem here is not oil or diesel. The real problem is that wars of choice spin out of control and destroy the economies of those who launch them. Empires throughout history have been undone by endless overseas wars. No amount of bragging about the size and strength of our military can change this reality. And now we are seeing the chickens coming home to roast." End of quote. Well, as you know, Sam, Trump tries to justify his attack on Iran, or at least did so back earlier this year, by claiming that they were about to get a nuclear weapon.

0: nuke. They didn't have one before this war. It was very clear. But by the time this war ends, they might end up with one. Because remember, North Korea, China, Russia, you know, the people are assembling behind Iran. Trump wants you to believe that we've disabled them completely. But no, they're actually getting stronger, believe it or not. And the proof in the pudding is this headline from the mainstream press today. It says this. Strait of Hormuz shipping collapses amid U.S.-Iran conflict. So only 17 commodity vessels reportedly crossed the critical oil passage over the weekend, compared with about 125 vessels a day before the war. Some tankers are still trying to move through the region with their tracking systems switched off. But this just highlights what I'm talking about. We say that we've crippled this thing or that we have control of it or that we whatever, but it isn't true. And the proof is in the oil that's not moving anywhere in the world. The proof is they're getting stronger. And if we're not very careful at the end of this conflict, whenever that might be, seems like these conflicts are eternal, but whenever that might be, the point is they might end up with a nuke by the time we're done, even. Because here's why. Most of the world believes that America is acting belligerently, hegemony style, if you will. In other words, we control and dictate everything. And they're losing patience with that. And it won't be long until some of these other countries decide to back BRICS. BRICS somehow gets involved with Iran. Before you know it, you'd have a different world. And it's because of our continued blustering and pushing and lying about other nations and manipulating and invading and attacking and all that, to where it's not going to be long and other nations are going to gang up on us and say, enough is enough. And we've basically taken the, you know, the bit in the mouth from Israel, and that seems to be the only thing we listen to these days. And at some point, I'm telling you, it will backfire. And how fast and how far and what moves will be made when, I don't know. But I'm confident that if we keep this up, the world will assemble against us, Lowell.
1: Well, and as Iran gets stronger, we get weaker because we're exploding our ordnance, right? We're sending our missiles and bombs and... You know, Washington, D.C., they can print money, but they can't print bombs. And so we diminish in strength while they are gathering more and more strength. And
0: now Trump gets mad saying that anybody who speaks out and says that we're drawing down our munitions, they're kind of treasonous because it's not true. We have unlimited supply. And I guess I would just simply say, let's stop the treason headline. Let's find out the truth. Prove we have plenty of munitions. We can't even prove we have gold at this point, right?
1: Yeah, right. Well,
0: but Saudi output drops to zero, Lowell. This is the next column, and it relates to the exact point we're making.
1: That's right. There is an east-west pipeline that crosses Saudi Arabia. Basically, it's an east-west pipeline across the middle of Saudi Arabia. They call it the bypass pipeline because it takes oil from the Gulf from the Gulf Coast, across Saudi Arabia to the west coast of Saudi Arabia, to a port there on the Red Sea, and then from the Red Sea they can take it out. So they in other words they don't go through the Strait of Hormuz this way. The oil goes through the pipeline to the Red Sea, and then from there out to the ocean, and roughly it was descending between 4 million and 5 million barrels of oil per day through this pipeline to the Red Sea port. Well, guess what, folks? This pipeline was blown up in 9 different locations on Thursday, September 10th, by Iraqi drones. Well, probably Yemen, probably Iraq helped Yemen send these drones onto this pipeline. The Iraqis that were allied with Iran, right? Because Iran, they want to choke the United States. Quoting this Mike Whitney that wrote this column, he says, "There's no doubt that we have reached a tipping point in the 7-month-long conflict that's seen U.S. military bases across the Gulf reduced to rubble while the Iranian military has asserted an iron grip on the Strait of Hormuz. The strategic pincer move by the Houthis increases the likelihood that the U.S. will be driven from the Middle East and that Iran will emerge as the guarantor of regional security. We are seeing changes to the geopolitical landscape that take place once in a century." End of quote, balance of power. So obviously Iran and its allies there in the Middle East, they want to stop the flow of oil from the Middle East to pressure the United States to back off, to end the war.

0: And that's why Saudi output dropped to zero. So you're hurting the Saudis, that's true, but you're even worse hurting the U.S. and the global economy. And they hope to end this war that the U.S. is waging on Iran. And I think they're going to be successful. I mean,
1: But when you
0: they're
1: think about it,
0: putting.
1: the Saudis are our friends. How does their output drop to zero, lol?
0: Well, because they aren't getting any oil from the Gulf region.
1: Oh,
0: And
1: you mean
0: so,
1: so there somebody else has got more control than even us and the Saudis put together, huh?
0: yeah, that's what
1: I'm
0: it
1: just
0: is.
1: highlighting the truth, folks. They can play games and wordsmith all day long, but at the end of the day, when Saudi output drops to zero and the Saudis are supposedly our friends, right? Something's making that happen. And it can't be Iran. They don't have any capabilities, remember? So it can't be Iran. Who is it then? Lol.
0: Well, it's Yemen, right? I mean, we helped the Saudis bomb Yemen into yesterday, from the 2015 to 2021, right? Those 5, 6, 7 years, we helped the Saudis just bomb the heck out
1: And
0: of
1: now we're
0: Yemen.
1: helping Israel bomb the heck out of Iran. All these chickens are going to come home to roost, folks. I wish it wasn't true, but I'm telling you, these groups are ganging up on America, and they have a lot more control of their region. Our supply lines are way, way, way too long, folks, and we can't control it. Now Trump's blaming someone else.
0: He's blaming the diesel crisis on Ukraine. Larry Johnson, with his column, puts a finer point on this subject. He's, in his column, which also is posted at ronpaulinstitute.org, Johnson cites Trump's post on social media. Quote, "The world's diesel price rise is mostly caused by the Russian-Ukraine war, not Iran." End of quote. And then he tells Zelensky to, quote, "stop knocking out diesel fuel in Russia because the strikes are hurting the world," end of quote. Well, by saying this, Trump is blaming Biden for the fuel shortage, not his attack on Iran. And Johnson gets at the truth of this matter. He asks whether we have a shortage of crude oil or do we have a shortage of refining capacity to turn that crude oil into fuel. Well, the answer to this question may surprise you. We do not have a shortage of crude oil, folks. We have a shortage of refining capacity. Now, this is getting into the detail a little bit here, but it's instructive. Current refineries in the United States are running above 97% utilization, and yet they cannot keep up with the demand. And therefore, that's why we're seeing no fuel in California. Certain places in California, they just don't have any fuel to sell, because the refineries are emptying their reserves and they can't keep up with the demand. And so U.S. distillate inventories in August sat at their lowest end-of-month level since 1951. Talk about, I mean, that's like 75 years ago. Global refinery runs have fallen by roughly 5.1 million barrels a day. This is a refining crisis sitting on top of a decade of closed refineries and underinvestment. It is structural. It is global. And most of it has nothing to do with Russia. End of quote. Well, the price of crude oil in January, Sam, which is about $67 a barrel, went up to $117 a barrel in April after the first strikes on Iran, dropped to the low 80s during the ceasefire, and then climbed back towards $108 a barrel as fighting resumed this fall. In other words, the price of Brent crude oil is indexed to the war in Iran, not to the war in Ukraine. It's as plain as day. You just connect the dots. This disruption caused by the closing of the Strait of Hormuz keeps the crude oil from reaching refiners downstream. There are numerous refineries in the Gulf region, you know, outside of the Strait of Hormuz, that export diesel to the rest of the world. So what Trump said was not wrong, but it wasn't the whole truth. In other words, if Zelensky did stop hitting diesel fuel in Russia, then diesel fuel shortage would not be so severe. But the part Trump is not saying is that the choke on the Strait of Hormuz and on the Red Sea is causing a much tighter shortage of diesel fuel because the Gulf refineries are not being supplied amply with crude oil from Iran. So very interesting point that Johnson is making here, Sam. that the crisis now, I mean, once that they bombed, the Houthis bombed that east-west pipeline so that Saudi can put out nothing, I mean, this is a real choke point, chokehold on the rest of the world. The economies of the rest of the world are in big trouble.
1: Well, the other
0: trouble.
1: Question is how many other choke points can be tapped by these people as well, whether they're all in cahoots against the United States or whether they're all in cahoots against Israel or both of us, or whether we're causing it because we're the ones escalating things. We're the one going on the, quote, offensive. Anyway, you look at it, at the end of the day, what other choke points do they have and how will it affect the world? And interest rates are going up. All commodities are going up. And I don't see an end in sight at all, lol. And some people are wondering if this is World War III or bordering even on Armageddon, for crying out loud.
0: That's what Paul Craig Roberts alludes to in the title of his column, The Road to Armageddon. This column is posted at lewrockwell.com. And basically, he's just taking a step back and looking at the situation in the world. He's saying, okay, we got two wars going on, major wars, both of which are broadening, they're widening. Either of them could spin out of control. In other words, he's talking about the war in Ukraine and the war in Iran. The one in Ukraine is interesting. It's a war against Russia being fought by a proxy for the United States, and Ukraine is that proxy. So basically, it's the U.S. against Russia, but Ukraine is the proxy. Well, Germany and Great Britain are openly involved in that conflict.
1: And it's under the guise of Ukraine being attacked by Russia, and therefore we've got to protect the poor Ukraine, right?
0: Mm-hmm. Yeah, that's right. And if U.S. were not backing the Ukraine, there wouldn't be a war going on there right now. In other words, we invited that war. We provoked that war. But Scott Horton has a great book called Provoked. And in that book, he describes how our, inviting Ukraine to join NATO and other countries over there to join NATO, putting NATO on Russia's doorstep, putting nuclear weapons on NATO's doorstep, just like Russia did in Cuba in the early 1960s, right? Putting it on our doorstep, nuclear weapons, right? We thought that was such a big threat that we warned them to get out of there, and we agreed to pull our nukes out of, I guess it was Turkey? Can't remember, one of the nations over there, so that Russia would pull their nukes out of Cuba. Well, it's getting worse because now we've got, Ukraine threatening to become a NATO country and putting nukes there in right on their doorstep.
1: And the problem with putting NATO on their doorstep is you touch one, you touch us all is the problem, right? That's another up the ante that's beyond discussion. Also, Cuba right now in big discussions, too. Their power went out again. They're suffering. Mm-hmm. They don't have oil. They don't have power. They're really in a pardon the pun, bad situation. Tie that to Venezuela, another communist holding venue. If we're not very careful, it's going to ride right up through Venezuela and Cuba to us and create a third war if we're not careful, Lowell.
0: Yikes. Well, Sam, the way Germany and Britain are getting involved makes them a target as well. They're the ones making these long-range drones that Ukraine is using to strike Russian oil production facilities deep in Russia. They use U.S. targeting systems to find these places to bomb, and they're blowing up oil production facilities, oil refineries, energy depots inside of Russia, as well as airports, civilian housing, schools, and vacationers. Well, and other countries, two more countries have joined NATO against Russia, and NATO is talking openly about preparing for a war against Russia in 3 years. So we got war talking about everywhere. Unfortunately, we should be talking about peace. We should have learned our lessons from the past decades, but we haven't, because somebody always wants the power and the money associated with war. Well, then Paul Craig Roberts says something that should not surprise anybody who listens to Liberty Roundtable. Quote, every weapon system that Washington and NATO members said would not be sent to Ukraine were sent to Ukraine. End of quote. I mean, that's pretty.
1: Yeah, that comes along the lines that I used to hear from Jerry Hughes, my old mentor in media. I used to run a program called Washington on Trial. But one of the things he said is nothing is official until it's been denied.
0: Interesting.
1: And doesn't that relate very well to this idea? Every weapon system that we promised wouldn't be sent is sent now, right?
0: Yeah, that's right. And we all this all along, we've also been promising we wouldn't deploy troops there, either in Ukraine or in Iran. Well, turns out, guess what, folks? Yeah, we've got troops in, and certainly in Ukraine, and we probably got them in Iran now by now too. Well, obviously, Sam, Russia faces an existential threat, just like the U.S. did when Russian missiles were getting into Cuba. And Roberts believes that if we continue down this path, we continue poking the bear, the Russian bear, Putin will have to push back, and he may do so with nukes. Putin is downplaying this right now, Sam. He calls it a terrorist activity, not a war with Ukraine. And but one of these days, he's going to have to call it what it is. It is an all-out war, and he's going to be pushing back, however he can to assert Russia's dominance there in Asia. Well, that's the war in Ukraine. Let's look at the war in Iran. Now, Iran is not fighting Israel, who is the real enemy. Iran is fighting the United States because the United States is the proxy for Israel. So you got Ukraine is the proxy for the United States fighting Russia, and you got U.S. as a proxy for Israel fighting Iran. And so the two countries under attack are not fighting their real enemies, they're fighting their proxies. Which is just an interesting situation. Now, so you ask the question, why is the United States fighting Russia via Ukraine? Well, it's because the U.S. foreign policy doctrine, it's the Wolfowitz doctrine, which says we must, quote, prevent the rise of any country that can serve as a constraint on Washington's unilateralism, end of quote. And basically, this hegemonic exercise of power by the United States, right? That's the Wolfowitz doctrine. We can't have anybody challenging our authority and being the big policeman of the world. So then you ask the question, why is Israel fighting Iran with U.S. muscle? Well, that's because Iran is, quote, in the way of the Israeli Zionist agenda of Greater Israel, which defines the territory of the Israeli state to be from the Nile to Pakistan, end of quote. That is one big stretch of country.
1: In other words, it's all about Israel wanting expansion and the United States kind of leading the way by promoting expansion. And there's headlines, Canada, ours. Cuba, ours. Venezuela, ours. Ukraine, ours. Greenland, ours. I mean, we just go on and on where it's like, are you kidding me right now? But the expansionist Zionist agenda of Benjamin Netanyahu, we seem to be taking a page out of that playbook as well. Trump and Netanyahu both have this agenda. Trump's just more vocal about it.
0: That's right. And so that really was the purpose of 9/11, Sam. Is basically a new Pearl Harbor, which was required to get us, the Americans, behind this war on terrorism, which is just cover for doing what Benjamin Netanyahu wants the U.S. to do in the Middle East.
1: The answer, ladies and gentlemen, pray for peace. Elect those who will advocate for peace. The House has tried to stop Trump 3 times. We need the Senate aboard, and we need to stand by the Constitution when it comes to war and pray and advocate for peace. Turning to our God and repenting as a nation is the key. Thank you, Lowell.
0: You're welcome, Sam. Thank you.
1: Lowell, ladies and gentlemen, Lowell Nelson does a phenomenal job. Just think. Ron Paul Institute.
2: It's worth it when you
1: God
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1: Save our constitutional republic.
3: Every day, Americans are told to hate each other while the people in power keep winning. 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The Democrat Murder of America, Demagoguery in the First Degree, exposes the corruption, manipulation, government failures, and political games pushing Americans further apart while our country slips deeper into crisis. 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
4: Tired of the usual liberal versus conservative treatment that strangles most media debates? Fed up with positions that get ignored unless they meet their pigeonholed agenda? Then tune in to Alan Nathan, the centrist with teeth, as he advances a more biting aggressiveness to both sides of the political spectrum, not beholden to the left, not beholden to the right, but right down the middle. Alan Nathan's mantra?
5: We want the Republicans out of our bedroom, the Democrats out of our wallets, and both out of our First and Second Amendment rights.
4: Also known as the militant moderate, Alan has gone toe-to-toe with national leaders, columnists, and extremists from all corridors of public argument. 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
1: Brad Paisley, well-known country star, has a song called Ticks. Came out in 2007. We'll talk about that in just a second. Three organizations are suing the Donald. We'll talk about that. We'll talk about the Justice Department. It's Trump's Justice Department. It used to be Biden's Justice Department. That's the shame in American news today. We think the president controls and owns the Justice Department. If it's really justice, then it represents we the people, not the president, right? The president represents us, and so does the Justice Department. ICE agent shoots Venezuelan man. United States proposes AI, quote, emergency hotline with China. Trump and others preparing for a high-stakes summit as the Donald heads to the UN. I'm Sam Bushman. Happy to have you along, my fellow Americans. Yeah, a lot of headlines today, that's for sure, and I'm going to break down a bunch of them just for you as we're kicking off the week. Everybody's got to get back to work on Monday, so let's do it, shall we? Anyway, we had a great conversation with Lowell Nelson about, you know, they're escalating war everywhere. And Paul Craig Roberts really highlights this reality reality that, you know, we're bordering on Armageddon, folks. Every weapon system that Washington said and NATO members said, hey, we're not going to send over to the Ukraine. Well, we sent them all. So that's very, very dangerous. War is escalating everywhere. And I pray they don't commandeer Venezuela and Cuba into the war, because that's a direct, straight march to our front door, right? Very scary, to say the least. Anyway, back to Ticks. Brad Paisley has a song called Ticks, and it's really about a girl. I'd like to check you for ticks. You know, he wants to take her out in the country and see her in the moonlight and whatever. Well, you don't want ticks these days, ladies and gentlemen. I'll tell you that right now. So I'd be careful how much you go out into the woods, especially in some of the southern states, etc. Headline says tick bites trigger growing meat allergy. Yeah, and rural Kentucky is where they're talking about the most right now. But this disease, I don't know what you call it, but they say residents and agricultural extension officials in Columbia, Kentucky, are reporting that dozens of people now have this alpha-gal syndrome. I think that's how you pronounce it, alpha-gal syndrome. And they say no official case count is available. No one tracks this stuff. But local resident, her name is Mackie Jo Pennington, said that she removed 116, I guess, tiny ticks after a four-wheeler ride, And then she was diagnosed with this disease after she was not able to eat red meat. Now, listen carefully to the timeline on this. I find it interesting. She says it was a 2008 four-wheeler ride. Okay. And then she was diagnosed with the condition in 2014 after being diagnosed and unable to eat red meat, etc. So that's 6 years. I guess even when you get bit by a tick, this thing could lay dormant for a while and then come out. Alpha-gal syndrome, they say, is a genuine, potentially life-threatening allergy that can develop after certain tick bites, most commonly from what's called the Lone Star tick. And it can cause a delayed reaction allergic to beef, lamb, pork, dairy, and other mammal-derived products is what they say. The CDC identified more than 110,000 U.S. suspects and cases between 2010 and 2020. And they say as many as 500,000 Americans may be affected, but they don't really know why. The condition, they say, is not nationally reportable. And when they say not nationally reportable, what they mean is they don't have any way to track it, right? Most reported cases, they say, occur in southern, eastern, and central states, including Kentucky. In other words, I'm sure where it's humid and there's a lot of swamps and a lot of, you know, brush and grass, that's where the ticks are, that's where the disease is. But they say it's specifically this Lone Star tick. I don't know how, when you're out in the woods, you tell a Lone Star tick from a different kind of tick. I don't know. They say these are really tiny ticks compared to larger ones. But here's the real question that I have about this story. One, it's sad if 500,000 Americans are infected and struggling to now eat red meat. A lot of people really need protein and need red meat, folks. I know they want you to believe in the latest government manipulation about nutrition that, oh, red meat's horrible, don't eat it, just eat fish. But there's toxins in the fish all over the place. Red meat provides a lot of protein and essential nutrients for folks. But what I find interesting about this, listen carefully to what I'm about to say, because it's important. These ticks, these little teeny tiny Lone Star ticks, Bill Gates and company are playing with mosquitoes, right? They've got these manufactured or genetically engineered or whatever you want to call them, mosquitoes that I guess counteract other mosquitoes, reduce the populations of mosquitoes. This is all tied into the vaccine discussion too, right? You've got Bill Gates involved in mosquito experiments. You've got Bill Gates involved in vaccine experiments. Isn't that interesting, right? They say they might be able to vaccinate everybody using mosquitoes at some point. They have all these different terms. You say, Sam, what are you talking about? Well, this tick thing really reminds me of that. Whether we're talking about fake mosquitoes created by Bill Gates, what about fake ticks? Or what about ticks that are designed to bite and prevent more ticks? Well, we do that with mosquitoes already. We have these, you know, digital or whatever you want to call them, fake mosquitoes going out. And when they bite, then they, you know, somehow prevent other males and females from mating. And so it's supposed to reduce the mosquito population, right? Then now we're talking about ticks, and pretty soon they'll say we got to release genetically modified or engineered ticks to stop the tick spread, especially the bad ticks like the, quote, Lone Star ticks, because, man, they're getting everybody sick and can't have that. It's an epidemic. And, well, then you go, okay, well, didn't Bill Gates say that he wanted to reduce the population and he believed that health care is one way, vaccines is another way? I mean, he went into all this, right? And so you, if you're like me, you want to bring this up and discuss it and highlight the similarities and the strangeness of this. Okay. And I'm not telling you that I have facts on this. And you can say, well, Sam, you're just a conspiracy theorist. I just find a strange relationship between vaccinations, mosquito manipulations or whatever, playing God with mosquitoes, and then ticks. That's the next stage. And then by the time they have genetically modified mosquitoes and genetically modified ticks, And then they want to vaccinate you against all these diseases, and they want to reduce the populations of ticks. Well, vaccines, Bill Gates says, are designed to reduce populations of people as well, right? Do you find a strange link, or am I just a conspiracy wacko to bring this up? It's very scary and very concerning, if you ask my opinion. This isn't something just to be trifled with or something to ignore or just think I'm crazy or it doesn't matter or it doesn't relate, because it does. As many as 500,000 people are affected by this, although we don't have numbers because we haven't tracked it. How long will it be till we're tracking it? We got to track everything in government. I mean, they track how often times you go to the store. They want to know everything. I'm surprised they're not already tracking this. But is this the clarion call to start tracking it? I don't know. Very interesting news story. And the next question becomes, where do these ticks come from and how do they get this allergy that makes it to where you can't eat red meat or some of these other meats and stuff? That's a really big concern too, right? Other mammal-derived products, so they're saying dairy. Well, what happens when you can't eat dairy? You can't eat lamb. You can't eat pork. You can't read red meat, beef. What will you be able to eat? You're just forced to be a vegan? Then what they'll start to say is, you know what? You can't eat all this red meat. What you need to do is eat Beyond Meat. You need to eat these bugs that we've grown into, these burgers, you know, bug burgers or whatever you want to call them. You don't need a hamburger anymore. You don't need a beef burger. You're allergic to that. You need a bug burger. How much of this is backdoor engineering into our food supply, into our very beings, creating allergens to food they don't want us to eat, and then pushing the food they want us to eat on us? Am I a crazy conspiracy theorist, or what do y'all think? Very weird story, though. I'll say that, to say the least. And a sad story, because people are getting sick. All right, hang tight. I've got a lot more where that came from. This is Liberty Roundtable Live. Hard-hitting news the networks refuse to use continues in seconds.
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1: All right, mainstream press calling this a grand conspiracy. Donald Trump's Justice Department, which I didn't know it was really Trump's or Biden's. I thought it was the People's Justice Department. I thought the Justice Department was supposed to receive or administer justice. But nevertheless, the headline says Donald Trump's Justice Department continues a grand conspiracy investigation. Federal prosecutors continue issuing subpoenas to former intelligence and FBI officials, including John Brennan and James Clapper, despite the departure of the original prosecutor on the case. So they're pursuing it. They've been talking about it forever. But see, I think it's a red herring. They're talking about this forever. But listen, no indictments have been announced. See, isn't that typical of the Republicans? They're always researching the bad guys. They're always just on the brink of throwing somebody in jail, indicting somebody. It's coming. Didn't we hear from Donald and several of these people a couple of months ago, a month and a half ago? Oh, yeah, we're narrowing in on vote fraud. They haven't really doubled down and released a bunch of vote fraud data. In fact, the cases that are going up to the courts in vote fraud are being dismissed left and right. Anyway, I pray that you get answers on this stuff, but I don't have a lot of confidence. So I appreciate the Justice Department's investigation here, but so far they've come up with nothing. You've had Trump in office for 4 years the first time, and now what are we coming up on? Is it going to be 2 years here pretty quick? So 6 years in office, and we haven't really seen any serious indictments. Pardon the pun, and this is figuratively speaking, by the way. I don't preach violence, folks. But when are the heads going to roll on some of these things? You know, they conducted the J6 scandal. Yeah, Trump released people, and good for him for doing it. But what about digging in and holding the government responsible for their abusive part in that? Nothing's ever happened. What about Joe Biden's auto pen? What about Joe Biden letting the borders leak like a sieve? What about Joe Biden setting the stage for a lot of the wars we're in now? You know, you can blame Trump for them, and maybe some of that blame is justified. But at the end of the day, a lot of the stage setting for this was the actions by Joe Biden. But, of course, no accountability for Joe and no real accountability for Hunter. In fact, Hunter's cranking up his own digital currency. So it's the battle of the digital currencies. Who's going to get richer quicker? Donald and Donald Jr. and company? Or the Biden family? So it's the Trump of the Biden family. Which one will get richer faster on crypto? Don't know. But there you have that. Very interesting tidbit. Now, news organizations are suing Donald Trump and the Trump administration over the, quote, White House ban. You got CNN, you got MS Now, and Politico, all three say they're suing after the White House deactivated their, quote, reporter credentials. And the organizations are alleging unconstitutionality. Unconstitutional, quote, viewpoint discrimination is what they're calling it. And the White House Correspondents Association supports their challenge to Trump. So let me get this right. You got three organizations that got invited to the White House, whatever. They lost their credentials. So they're all three going to sue. And it's viewpoint discrimination is the problem. And the White House Correspondents Association supports this action. I look at that and find that very, very weird. So now Donald got more lawsuits. Has any president had as many lawsuits that he's filed and or that have been filed against him as any other president? This is an interesting question. Has any president had as many lawsuits as Trump? That's a really interesting question. Has any American president had as many lawsuits, right, as Trump in U.S. history? I'm asking ChatGPT that just to see what it says. Meanwhile, you got an ICE agent. ICE agent shoots Venezuelan man during Austin enforcement operation. So now we're down in Texas. And an ICE officer shot Wilbur Rafael Garces, or Garces, how is that? Anyway, I guess following a foot chase in Austin. He was hospitalized in serious but stable condition and transferred to federal custody. Now, here's the problem with this case. Federal officials and the man's attorney dispute aspects of the immigration history. So the Trump and ICE group say this is what the deal is, and his lawyer says, no, that's not right. The debate is, was he in the country legally or illegally? And it doesn't matter, because at the end of the day, what's happening is that every turn, Trump and company is looking bad in the media. The media has the ability to look at some of this stuff and just look really bad on the Trump administration. Most of the time later, after the fact, you find that the Trump administration had a lot more evidence and a lot more truth than given credit for. Why that comes out later and we can't bring it out now, in my opinion, is because Trump hasn't fostered the real newsmakers. See, I'd love to get into Trump's administration and be able to tell the truth on this one. What really happened? What's really going on? What's the attorney saying? Kind of stuff. But all of us have tried to work with the Trump administration. Remember Donald and company? Caroline Leavitt and everybody, they rolled out the whitehouse.gov/newmedia. We signed up for that, but we haven't heard a word since. It was nothing. It was a big old nothing burger. Now Trump's banning three of the liberal news services, but they continue to do interviews with the big mainstream press all the time, rewarding them over and over and over. The rest of us starve for scraps and starve for enough finances to even stay alive and tell the news, right? Anyway, it's a tragedy. All right, so I asked ChatGPT that question. The answer is this. Yes, by every available measure, Donald Trump has been involved in more litigation than any other American president. The important distinction, by the way, though, is what gets counted. Personal and business lawsuits. Yeah. Trump has been involved. Trump just loves lawsuits. Criminal cases. Trump became the first former president criminally indicted. I say former because this current stint as president, he's not indicted, right? Major civil judgments. Trump has also faced historical civil cases. I mean, it just doesn't end. Lawsuits against the administration, both Trump administrations, have faced an extraordinary number of court challenges to executive orders, immigration policies, spending decisions, and other policies. No comprehensive database tracks every lawsuit involving every president throughout America's history. So an exact historical count can't be mathematically approved, but a lot of them have been sued, especially in modern times. But it's becoming the plague of our society, folks. Just have everybody sue everybody over everything. We're a lawsuit happy nation, and it's tragic. All right, the United States is now proposing an emergency AI hotline with China. Treasury Secretary Scott Bessent said Washington is proposing a notification system through which the United States and the Communist Nation of China could report artificial intelligence incidents that threaten national security. The proposal precedes President Trump's planned meeting with Xi Jinping. Anyway, do you think we could have a hotline with the Communist Chinese and expect them to report the truth? If there was really an AI incident, do you think the Chinese would be like, hey, man, there's a serious threat here. We want you to know about it. And here's the deets. Can you trust the Communist Chinese to do that? See, I don't think so. These people that are part of the CCP, they're the ones planting police stations around the world. They're the ones having all kinds of children created in the United States via surrogacy, etc., where all these Chinese men are having babies in America to create anchor babies that will answer to China. These are the people who, you know, had the Chinese honeypot in America to gather secrets. They're the ones that have the Chinese going to colleges all across the country to gather intel for the Communist Nation of China. Oh, they're the ones that created COCO, the COVID, and we never got to the bottom of it because they closed ranks and won't talk. We can't get them to cooperate on getting to the bottom of that. But don't worry, we can open up a supply line for truth-telling on AI, okay? I mean, are you kidding me right now? AI emergency hotline with China. You think Donald's getting on the air? Hey, ping! Don here, you know, we got a threat going on. Should we report all that to China? Should we just feed that, filter that straight to the Communist Chinese? Folks, you've got an AI war just like you've got a soft war going on. You've had over the years China threaten the nuclear option. They don't mean nuclear weapon. They mean money. Now you've got BRICS created. There's a battle for world dominance, and China's playing for keeps, and they're not playing nice. So opening a hotline directly with China doesn't seem like a wise idea. Seems goofy to me. But don't worry, Trump and Xi prepare for high-stakes Washington summit. So now we're going to, you know, host these guys. The Americans and Chinese presidents are expected to discuss trade, tariffs, artificial intelligence, safety, and international security. Preliminary negotiations, they say, are going to work towards solutions, plans on trade, and cooperation on AI incidents. I don't buy that in good faith this will work well. And I've lost faith in Donald Trump's art of the deal. Have you? Yep, U.S. diesel prices have topped $6, and they're going up. Analysts are expecting tight supplies well into 2027. Increasing costs for trucking, farming, and manufacturing. Scary stuff. Also, just want to mention this. Wall Street, they say, rises as oil falls. We hope that trend continues, but I doubt it will. Anyway, Donald Trump's proposed monument, the big old arch, could house drones and snipers. It's becoming a military installation right here in the homeland. Does that mean someone's thinking we're going to be attacked? I pray the answer is no, but predict the answer is yes as we continue to meddle in other nations. I'm Sam Bushman. God save our constitutional republic.
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4: Whacked out Omar confronted on camera. A new poll, 59% want a coup, 29% want assassination. We're talking about the Democrats, of course. Operation Blackout, it's not random. And major networks getting a battle with Donald. They're both pitching fake news. We'll talk about it. I'm Sam Bushman. Happy to have you along, my fellow Americans. Lance Migliaccio, the big brother with me now. Hey, if you want to tell the truth, then people need to hear it. But the problem is they don't want to hear it. People don't want the truth, really, it seems to me. They love fake news. Happy to have you along. Hi, Lance.
5: Hey, well, good morning, Sam. Happy to be here as always. Of course, it's rise and grind and tip of the spear, baby. You know how we do it every single day.
4: Man, there's fake news everywhere, but this story is just interesting. And what I don't like about the Republicans is they just tease, and never deliver the goods. That's the problem that I'm having with this. So how long have we been hearing that Omar married her brother? You know, everybody's been saying it. It's hit the top halls of Congress, the top halls of the White House, of immigration, of, you know, it just goes Homeland Security everywhere. But yet nothing is happening. Well, no one really had the guts to confront her on camera. At least the mainstream press never did. But Lindell TV did. Headline, Omar confronted on camera regarding the marriage allegation as Holman confirms federal investigation. Lindell TV reporter Allison Steinberg directly asked whether she married her brother. Of course, she said absolutely not. But Holman has confirmed that there is a Homeland Security investigation about this and other fraud issues relating to immigration fraud. But see, if she's committed immigration fraud, the question is, did she commit election fraud too? The stronger declaration is, we know that she married her brother. Well, who's that from? Mark Wayne Mullen. What is that, Homeland Security? The marriage allegation, they say, remains unproven publicly. And Omar continues to deny it. But here's the problem. Even Trump's talked about it. A bunch of people. Watch part of this video.
6: Ilhan Omar was finally just asked by a reporter, did you marry your brother? And her response tells you everything. Watch this.
7: Hi, Congresswoman. Tom Homan said that you're under criminal investigation for immigration and marriage fraud. Any comment on that?
8: No, I don't have a comment for that.
7: No? Well,
8: no.
7: You always say no one's above the law, so right. Do you think you should be above the law?
8: I am not above the law.
7: Well, if there's some marriage fraud, can you just tell us straight up, did you marry your brother?
8: Absolutely not. What a ridiculous thing to ask.
7: Well, then why are
8: you... Did you marry your brother?
7: Absolutely not.
8: Absolutely not. That's disgusting. So, nobody should be doing that.
7: Why are you being criminally investigated?
8: I am not.
7: Yes, you are.
8: I am not.
7: Well, then Tom Homan's a liar or what?
8: He is. He's okay. Been saying some dumb shit. Like you.
7: Oh, thank you, Congresswoman.
6: As Shakespeare would say, the woman doth.
4: So what do you say to this, Lance? I mean, this is just my problem with government and even the Trump administration is we can never get to the bottom of anything. We never get the truth about Barack Obama's birth certificate, at least not on the public record. We never get the truth about Omar. We never get the truth about, I mean, it just goes on and on. The Epstein file. We don't have the truth about this. We have allegations from Donald and from all these people, Tom Holman and everybody, then she just flat out denies somebody's lying and somebody needs to go to jail.
5: Well, I think we do get transparency. We know it probably happened. We've seen the paperwork. It's been online. We just don't get accountability and consequences because, as you said, the Republicans, you know, let me do my best Republican impersonation. I'm clenching my fists. I'm going to stomp my feet. Oh, no, this happened. And then that's it. All we ever do is hear about it. And then there's no, there's no accountability. Let's face it. If either one of us had committed mortgage fraud, we would have already been indicted. And I say this over and over again. You know, we're in a situation where our Department of Justice doesn't equally apply the law. There's no equal application law. There's no rule of law. It's rules for thee, not for me. We've got people in the administration that committed multiple crimes. We've got the people for the J6 committee. I know there's some pardons that allegedly happened because of the installed presidency of Joe Biden. But look, it goes on and on and on. The Russian collusion hoax, the Dirty 51 plus 8. What happened to the arrest of those individuals? How about all the fraud at USAID? How about all the people that stole the money from USAID?
4: What happened about 9/11? We never even got any real whodunit and accountability for 9/11 either.
5: Yeah, I mean, this is the problem, and I've said it so many times on my show that I feel like a broken record. We hear about it. We know that there were people that trafficked individuals within the Epstein files, and yet nobody gets arrested except Ghislaine Maxwell. She's the only trafficker that's ever been had a sole arrest, and nothing else.
4: And then to
5: keep
4: her quiet, Trump puts her in basically just a, you know, kind of prison camp. I mean, she's at, just like at camp, have fun. She's not in any real serious prison.
5: Yeah, I mean, listen, let me defend one thing. You know, nothing's good about prison. I'm not going to say that she's living the life of Riley, but of course, a camp's the lowest level of security. You've got a lot more freedom. You've got a lot less
4: restrictions. But she's also protected there, though, with special privileges, just like when Jeffrey supposedly went to jail. But then we find out after the fact he was out during the day hanging out with chicks.
5: Yeah, it's
4: because he had to go to work, don't you know?
5: Yeah, the whole thing's it makes me just cringe. I don't see any of this government gangster clean out, the deep state. We caught them all. None of that's happened. Nothing's going forward with it. I don't understand why. I guess I understand why, because it never goes forward. Let me do some more fist clenching.
4: It does if it's the Democrats. They'll throw you in prison, buddy. They'll toss you in prison. They're for real. They're for serious. We're just, you know, playing games. So Tom Holman can make the allegation. Donald Trump can make the allegation. But what about the truth? Are we going to get to the truth and create accountability? This lady is literally committing immigration fraud, possibly election fraud. She married her brother and we're going to have no accountability as she just laughs in Congress?
5: Yeah, it's disgusting because, again, if a regular American does it, the indictments come swiftly. If you haven't noticed the pattern here, what we get usually in these investigations is a bunch of subpoenas that either get complied with or not complied with. And then that's it. We hear the testimony. There's a lot of deny, deny, deny, just like she just did just now on camera, because she's never going to acknowledge the truth. But the documentation's been up online. We know it happened. Why in the case of congressional members and government employees and government agents?
4: Well, who has the authority to arrest her and prosecute?
5: Well, the DOJ, of course.
4: Well, that's Trump's DOJ, right?
5: Of course. Absolutely.
4: So the buck stops with Donald?
5: Listen, at the end of the day, I think so. I just don't see. What about Schiff's mortgage fraud? How come we can't get him arrested? We know he committed it. We've seen the documentation. Nothing happens there. I just think that this is a pattern that is recurring. I don't understand it. We're way into this term. And I have to be honest with him. If it doesn't happen under this administration, it'll never happen.
4: Amen to that. Now, there's a new poll out that I find interesting that relates to all this. And this is probably why. New poll reports 59% of Democrats would view a military coup removing Trump positively. The Center for Strategic Politics had a survey, and they're the ones that said this. Somewhat or very positive if the military would remove Donald Trump from office and seize control of the government. Now, I don't want the government seizing control of any government. The poll also reportedly found 29% expressing a, quote, positive reaction for Trump's assassination. Wow. 87% viewed impeachment positively. 84% still wanted him to be removed under the 25th Amendment. These results, they say, describe reactions to hypothetical outcomes and should not be presented as proof that those respondents would really want or would participate, advocate for assassination. Now, they're backing away from the poll because you ask the question, they say yes, and then you say, but it doesn't really mean that, do it. Well, maybe so, maybe not. You don't know. But very interesting poll, in my opinion, going along with this Omar thing. Maybe the Republicans are just too afraid of the reaction.
5: You know, it could be. At the end of the day, you know, I'm always suspicious of polls. Sam, have you ever been polled?
4: Yes, many times.
5: You have. It's interesting.
4: Yeah, but here's what happens, though. Hold on. They start the poll. They start the poll, and they start taking my answers. And somewhere along the way, I drop the bomb that I'm a political talk show host. And then they go, oh, we appreciate your responses. There's no need to continue with the poll for you, sir.
5: Yeah, I
4: so the answer
5: never-
4: is I've taken...

0: political talk show host. And they're like, okay, next. Thank you. Have a good day, sir.
1: You know, and at the end of the day, that's that's the ridiculous nature, because if you were on the other side of the fence, they'd be immediately interested in what you had to say.
0: Of course.
1: Next time I suggest and you tell them that you're a Democrat political talk show host, and you should see how they respond. Let's see if they cut you off the next time when you do that, because I believe that's the truth. I don't trust any of the polling that occurs. I always feel like it's one-sided. Is there truth in it? I don't know. Maybe at the end of the day, let's face it, anytime government's involved, and I mean that anytime that there's foundations or super PACs that are doing these polls, I don't believe the results are ever going to be accurate. Now, do I believe that once we lose the midterms, which I believe is a foregone conclusion, unless, of course, he pulls the National Emergency Act or martial law, which I think he's more than justified, because there is domestic and international interference. But that's a different topic. Once that we lose the midterms, oh, yeah, it's going to be this. If we had some circus music, I'd crank it up right now, because it's going to be nothing but a clown show. All the little Democratic clowns are going to pile out of that one car, and there's going to be hundreds of them. And they're going to be, oh, my God, he's a threat to our democracy. We'll get that all over the news channels and it'll be on. I just don't think there's any option here. I think Donald Trump is in a corner. The judiciary isn't going to help him. The Department of Justice isn't going to help him. His own administration is going to help him. He's got one choice, the National Emergency Act.
0: Well, and I believe if he were to abolish the IRS or do something significant, you know, shut down the Federal Reserve or, you know, do something for real, arrest Omar, you know, something significant could turn this thing around. But Trump has now been admitting to his staff, from what we understand, that he realizes a lot of his policies are causing the meltdown of the midterms and their loss. And he's kind of sad about it and taking some responsibility for it. But my response is, you've still got some time to turn this around, Donald. Abolish the IRS, shut down the Fed. You know, this Operation Blackout really is important, too, and exposing that and prosecuting people for that. You know, you do something like that, you might win, Lance.
1: Yeah, listen, there's no doubt. I agree with you. If we woke up tomorrow morning and the news was there was 300 or 400 or 500 deep state arrests. Yeah. If we woke up tomorrow morning and the Federal Reserve was done, stick a fork in it. Sure. You know, Operation Blackout is a big deal. For those of you that aren't aware of what's going on, there are lots of scams online when it comes to crypto, because people's knowledge of crypto is pretty immature in a large segment of our population. They aren't really all that knowledgeable. They don't have the experience. And I have to say that what Cash Patel and our other agencies have done, coordinating with all these countries that are involved and going after these crypto scammers that have been pig butchering, have been stealing people's savings. Listen, I got to give them credit. Major amount of seizures. There's over so far. Right now, these aren't random scammers. Let me start with that. These are organized cartel operations. They're criminal enterprises. A majority of them are in Asia and India, and they're running these operations behind laptops. They've built these incredible fortified compounds. They're using trafficked people that they've snatched up off the streets and otherwise that are forcing them to participate. They're not all trafficked individuals. There are layers of supervisors. This forced slave labor is occurring, though. They've actually already freed a bunch of people. And they've got this international fraud machine that's incredible. They're using fake news sites in the crypto world to come out and say, oh, these are the top, as an example, these are the top cloud mining operations available, these top 10. And all of them are fraud. And then they're targeting Americans or targeting under
0: you can get it on the ground floor, Lance.
1: Yeah. And it's but they're really good at what they do. They've got a high level of skill. They really understand the system. And the interesting part is that they've gone from the very bottom where a person gets scammed and they're going all the way through. They're tracking the sites. They've already clawed back. And listen to this number. This is a big number for the audience. $15 billion in assets in crypto seized so far. And they say there's going to be more. I got some information from an insider over at the FBI. He said, look, we think we've already identified much more. And we're in the middle of clawing back even more. They took down already 500 plus fake investment sites. They've already got hundreds arrested. Some of them
0: heavy leadership. Start, right?
1: I think it's a heck of a start. I mean, at the end of the day, even the leadership.
0: Is it tied into the Jeffrey Epstein network?
1: You know, I don't think so far. I haven't seen anything like that. I've been tracking this pretty closely. I actually have a friend that got scammed out of about $30,000 in a cloud mining operation.

0: And he's in the middle of getting ready to do an interview with the FBI over it. I've kind of pushed him forward to it because he thought the money was just gone. But then, listen, they've arrested hundreds of people already, and some of them were the key players, the heads of this. And they've been living, these people have been living the life of Riley, Sam. They've been living in these big, beautiful mansions and villas. They've been driving around in all sorts of high-end exotic cars, buying luxury goods. And the good news is, on top of this, the FBI's done a great job of contacting people. They say they've stopped 10,000-plus Americans and warning them before they could have been robbed. So maybe they were on email lists. Maybe they were in chats. They got a hold of the data and said, hey, don't even talk to anybody like this anymore. This is a total scam. They say they saved about $500 million of people that were getting ready to make the transfers.
1: And so see, they have this stopped. Talked about in the news by Cash Patel coming on conservative talk shows and just blacking out, pardon the pun, but Operation Blackout, blackout the mainstream press, let the hard-hitting news that networks refuse to use, people like us carry the ball and spread the word, you would make a huge difference before election time.
0: Yeah, listen, I agree with you. I think there is a flaw in the administration, because when it comes to doing a good job of letting the American public know, hey, listen, we've got this operation. It's been extremely successful. Now, I have to say this. He has been all over social media, but I do see a pattern. Mainstream media is not putting out the good information. And of course, we just saw some mainstream media get thrown out of the White House, Sam, which I agree with. I've been saying that for 2 years
1: now. We'll get to this discussion because I believe it's a fake battle. So here's the deal. Major networks, quote, halt White House TV coverage after Trump bars three news organizations, ABC, CBS, NBC, Fox News, CNN, they're all basically shutting down their participation in the White House, covering it and everything else. And the administration claims that it's restricting special White House access, not because of truth or anything else or shutting anybody down or violating the First Amendment, but because they're spreading fake news about the president. And so it's kind of an interesting twist. White House now launches 24/7 TV channel, Lance. I got a problem with this whole thing on both sides of it. I believe we're involved in a fake battle. So on one hand, you'd say, well, it's good that Donald shuts down these fake news clowns. I agree if they're peddling fake news. And many people believe they are. But the second you don't go to people like us and you ignore the real newsmakers, the real truth tellers, the real honest who, what, when, where, why, how of stories. You ignore us, and then you start a government TV channel. White House launches 24/7 Trump TV. I believe you've kind of lost the battle, because you know what? There's a network protest now. Now it's all about, can Trump have his own TV station as president carrying the White House TV? Now you got government media, government TV. The White House has launched this thing. Now there's a federal lawsuit about it. Trump, in my opinion, is very likely to lose. Trump warns more media outlets could face restrictions. All that sounds great, but you know what? When you just shut off the mainstream, but then every interview that you and your staff does is still with the mainstream media, or you do government media, either way, whatever happened to whitehouse.gov/newmedia? Whatever happened to going to the real conservative newsmakers that could tell the tale? When you go to government media like Donald's done and do Trump TV, now it's a battle. Even the liberals are going, oh, we don't want government TV. And see, now they're taking our playbook and we're sidelined. And this before the midterms. I think it's a disaster. I understand the point, but I disagree with the anecdote, if you will. Lance?
0: Well, I think there's a fox in the hen house. I'm not a Susie Wiles fan, and I can say that because it doesn't cause me any damage. Most people in the administration are afraid of Susie Wiles, even some of the key players that I know. She runs the place with a sledgehammer. She is responsible for the alt-media not getting access. I think that's one of the biggest mistakes this administration made, because alt-media, I personally believe, was very responsible for why this administration won. We did an incredible job. We push. We fought. And our reward was being blackballed. We weren't given access. Even people that I had many good interviews lined up right before the administration was put in. I had Tom Homan coming on. I had Tulsi Gabbard. And then the word came from the White House, oh, no, all interviews have to be approved. And of course, Susie Wiles doesn't know me. She doesn't know my show. She hasn't taken the time to know Sam Bushman or his shows. She doesn't care.
1: And I interviewed Donald Trump Jr. on Super Tuesday when Trump won the first time.
0: Yeah. And you think about that. That access and denying us that access, let's face it, we all feel slighted. We went overtime. Many of us were suspended, restricted, shadow banned because of our coverage during his first administration. And our reward for the second administration and all the hard work we did, all the exposing we did, was a big sandwich of non-access. She served it up. She doesn't care. And the truth of the matter is, Donald Trump, for whatever reason, hasn't identified that she's the issue. I think if he talked to some of his closest people, and I'm not going to name names, I've talked to a couple of them myself personally, and they told me, yeah, you can't get on the wrong side of Susie Wiles or you'll be frozen out of the administration. You'll have no access because she runs it like that. Now, that's a little unnerving because, of course, we still don't know who's going to run in the next presidential election. We've heard Vance. We've heard Rubio. We even heard some people throw out the name Donald Trump Jr. on the ticket. Is that true? I can't tell you who it's going to be or where it's going to go. But Susie Wiles is obviously locked in with Rubio. And that's frightening for a lot of people that maybe she's going to have this much juice in the next go around. I don't think Vance would continue forward with her. I've heard that. But
1: I'll tell you why she is, because how did she all of a sudden appear supposedly out of nowhere? Trump's best friend, Trump's insider, Trump's virtual controller, handler. I don't know what you want to call it, but she's behind the scenes at everything, even when she had cancer. Now they say she's cancer-free or whatever. But she still had lock control of this. And you got to ask why. Why would somebody like Susie Wiles be put there anyway? Who is she? What gives her authority and credentials? Nobody elected her.
0: Yeah, it makes me uneasy. And I'll tell you this. He has alienated a massive, powerful voice because alt media was responsible for him getting into the White House. We were everywhere. We did all the work. We went overtime to our own detriment. Those suspensions and those bans cost all of us money because they stopped us from growing during a time period where we needed to grow, where it was important to grow. So the fact that our thank you was, you get nothing, Sam. You get zero. You get no access. You are locked out.
1: When this meltdown with the mainstream press happens, Trump says, oh, they're fake news. That's why they're getting shut out. They've been fake news the whole time, Donald, and you haven't shut them out for the first 4 years of your administration and the last two. You haven't shut them out. In fact, whenever you do interviews or anybody from your staff does interviews, it's always with those people, right? And no doubt. The next headline says Trump's approval rating falls to career low, 32%, as economic concerns deepen. It's a big old long article, but suffice it to say, now, while Donald won't talk to any of us, give us any interviews. He's interviewing with the mainstream press. He created government TV. Government TV is more dangerous than even CNN and third party carry the ball TV.
0: You know, because I can tell you how
1: Susie Wiles runs Trump TV, Lance.
0: Well, I'll tell you this. I could tell you one way that government TV could work, but they'd have to move very swiftly, is if they went out to Sam Bushman as an example and said, Sam, we know you're not using your channel constantly. We're going to pay you for this time slot if it's available. And could you run our government TV on your time slot with some kind of an intro from you? And this is what you get monthly. And if he did that with all the alt media people very swiftly, all of us would do it because we'd feel like it was some kind of a return for all the work we put in.
1: Amen. Lance Migliaccio with us, ladies and gentlemen. The Big Mig, he's everywhere. Check it out on Rumble, YouTube, everywhere. Also does a radio program on the weekends on Liberty News Radio. Spread the word, share the love. I'm Sam Bushman. I'm everywhere, too. We're talking about Trump falling, and what we want to do is help him regain that approval rating. 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God save our constitutional republic.
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1: The White House launches government TV. Omar confronted on camera by a Lindell TV reporter. Democrats, 29% say they're fine with assassination, or literally 59% say they're fine with a coup. Operation Blackout, we'll talk about as well, ladies and gentlemen. There's so much to cover, so little time. Let's go to this Omar story. Basically, Omar was confronted on camera. Alison Steinberg did the reporting, and she said, "Hey, did you marry your brother?" Omar said, "Absolutely not." And then the battle continues because Tom Holman and many government officials, including Donald Trump, claims she has. There's documentation on the internet that shows she has. The problem is there's no truth-telling and vetting the facts and then prosecuting. Why not? Here's some more of this detail that is quite interesting.
6: Words and yelling about what we all know to be something that she has been credibly accused of doing, which is marrying her brother. And they go through and show all of the DNA evidence and all the social media evidence and all of the strange court records, like Ilhan Omar went into this marriage in a Christian church. It was like a common law, like marriage just by justice of the peace doesn't make any sense. We're all looking forward to the federal investigation into this. It'd be really nice to get this all wrapped up right from the Trump administration. If you want to look at winning the midterms, here's how you do it. Prove that Ilhan Omar committed immigration fraud. We had J.D. Vance, Tom Holman, the director of Homeland Security, Mark Wayne Mullen, and Stephen Miller all tell us that she committed immigration fraud, all on camera. We believe them. Now it's time to do something about it. Here's Mark Wayne Mullen telling us that Omar committed immigration fraud.
1: All right, go ahead and drop that.
6: Just this weekend.
7: What's going to happen?
1: But all I'm telling you is that's very interesting, folks. All these high-level government officials making this claim. Now, Donald Trump wants to shut down these networks for peddling fake news. So my question to the Trump administration, flat out, blunt, direct, Lance Migliaccio with me. Lance, I'm saying this. If this is true, prosecute and convict. If it's not true, quit babbling at the mouth. And since I know it's true, I want to know why there's no convictions.
0: Lance? You know, put your money where your mouth is. I'm always a believer in that on our show. We're truth tellers. We go after both sides of the aisle on our show. I only want what's good for the country and the American people. Everything else is just minutiae. Yeah, I want to deliver. I'm still waiting for the government gangsters, the deep states. We caught them all arrests. You know, let's face it. I said this months and months and months ago. If you wanted to win the midterms, there's only two options: a major amount of arrests, which would come out of the news, and I mean snatch and grab, no excuses, take the heat, clean it out, do what you said you were going to do, or go with the National Emergency Act. There's no middle ground on this, because right now Even Polymarket is saying, as an example, that we're going to lose, and it's a 90%. It's over 90% last time I checked it. I didn't check it today, so don't quote me on that. That we're going to lose the House. Now, what's the impact in the Senate? I didn't even review that on Polymarket. That's enough to tell me. And let me say something.
1: Polymarket is
0: very good at what they do.
1: Yeah, they're likely to lose the Senate, too, if we're not careful. And even if they do just win the House, they can pretty much triple lame duck the Donald. We think he's been lame ducked already. They've managed to pretty much lame duck Donald without even gaining any power really whatsoever, because they control the media so much. Now, Donald wants to launch his own government TV, which I think is a big mistake. And the reason I do is because, again, you know, government TV smacks of socialism, smacks of fascism, smacks of communism, whatever word you want to use that leads to government being too powerful and, you know, controlling the media. They say, well, we're not shutting people down. They're peddling fake news, and we just can't have that fake news going on. Well, in whose view is the fake news, and what are they peddling? You know, they don't want the war Trump does, but Trump ran on no wars. And so this battle gets really, really hot fast. And we've got this Operation Blackout that you highlighted in a previous episode. I think we need to talk about that a little bit more now. They're literally creating this crypto partnership money around the world. Who knows if it's tied into Iran? Who knows if it's tied into Jeffrey Epstein or what it is? But it's big money preying on the American people. And supposedly the government's been stopping a lot of it. That's great news, but how come we're not even hearing about it? Donald needs to go to a press that will talk about it, such as us and others, but he hasn't and he won't. We elected him in 2016. We helped bring him back in 24. And now we're being blacked out. So what's Operation Blackout? Is it the new media taking center stage doesn't really get any coverage because of Mrs. Wiles? Well, Trump's approval rating falling to a great low. And then Donald Trump decides he's going to go to whacked out Mayor Mondami's house. They're going to hang out at his house together because they're buddies. So Donald's got time for this mayor. But he doesn't have time for me or you, Lance.
0: Yeah, I mean, I think that was a bad look. Nobody likes Mondami. So many people are just fleeing New York because of him, because of his policies. They believe that the writing's on the wall, and it's the end of New York as the greatest city in the world. You know, it's been on decline for a long time. Mondami's policies are doing more and more damage. I don't understand the alignment with Mondami. Some people say it's because Donald Trump is a developer and he sees opportunity because the values have tanked. I mean, commercial real estate is tanking all over the nation. Here in my own market, a property recently sold that was $20 million the first time it sold, less than a couple of years ago, and it just retransacted at $4.7 million. Commercial real estate is done. Part of it was because of the pandemic. Part of it's because of AI. It's never coming back, in my opinion. A lot of these buildings, they're attempting to convert them to condos, but that's prohibitively expensive. That's why you have to buy these properties at below market rates. That means the REITs are in trouble. These real estate investment trusts that are sitting on massive pools of commercial real estate that's just gone into the basement. But you don't hang out with Mondami. You don't hang out with Mark Zuckerberg. You don't hang out with Bill Gates. And we've seen
1: Donald
0: all
1: does.
0: Of
1: them. He hangs out with all of them.
0: Exactly. And billionaires seem claims, to get a pass. They get a pass.
1: He claims they're fake news. He claims they're peddling. But look, you know, he then partners with all of them. He doesn't talk to us. He doesn't give us any access to anything. He gives these same people access. So on one hand, I ban you from the White House. On the other hand, hey, do you want to do an interview? Oh, absolutely. And all the Trump administration folks will go ahead and do that. It's interesting, right? And yeah. I just find this interesting. Why would he hang out with this mayor and not be talking to us? Why does he have time for the mayor but not time to find out about Omar's scandal? I mean, I just don't understand how come he doesn't, you know, take care of business on the things that matter most. He's going to lose the election and he's hanging out with a socialist mayor? And then he wants us to believe that he's different than they are?
0: I've got an idea for you. I'll run it by you. Let's say that tomorrow Donald Trump made a smart decision, and here's my idea. Throw an event at Mar-a-Lago, do it very swiftly. Throw an event where you invite all the alt media players, all the top media players in alt media. I don't mean just top tier. I mean everything down to the mid-range, and all of us are getting millions and millions of views because we're on many platforms. We're being reposted. We're using short-form content. Invite us all to Mar-a-Lago, fly us all down, pay all the expenses, house us, and do it super fast. Get us down there and said, guys, I know I screwed up. I alienated you. I didn't support you. My own White House restricted your access. but I need your help for the midterms. I screwed up. I made a mistake. I should have embraced you guys. You helped me get in there, and you guys have all been slighted. We've treated you dismissively as if you're not important. We even called you behind the scenes the echo chamber. Insultingly, we should have never done that, but we've got a major problem. You guys know it. We know it. The midterms aren't looking good, and we need your help, and this is what we're going to do. Put some money into the shows, make an effort, run commercials, help us, support us financially, and get us back on board and tell us you screwed the pooch. Do it now. Do it immediately. Get us down there in the next 2 weeks.
1: And then have us all brainstorm what issues would be the top issues to deal with in the midterms. Do you need to arrest Omar? Do you need to highlight this Operation Blackout? Let's play this blackout video because it really kind of tells Trump could roll forward with so many things that could bring back MAGA, so to speak. Here it is.
7: That harmless text on your phone? It didn't come from a hacker in a basement. It came from inside a fortified compound halfway around the world. Barbed wire, armed guards, the works. These aren't call centers. They're scam compounds built by criminals to steal billions from Americans. Behind the fake profiles, there's a brutal supply chain. Human traffickers, gunmen holding captives, and slave labor forced to work thousands of phones, online accounts, and fraudulent websites. The victims are on both sides of the screen. So how do you fight something this big? The FBI stopped chasing scams one at a time and started tearing the whole machine apart. With Operation Blackout, the mission is results, and the results speak for themselves. Over $15 billion in assets and cryptocurrency seized. More than a dozen compounds dismantled. Hundreds arrested. Thousands of trafficked workers freed. Over 500 fake investment sites shut down, and millions of scam accounts knocked offline. Through early warnings, the FBI reached over 10,000 Americans before the scammers could steal even more, saving them more than $500 million. By bringing law enforcement together worldwide, the fight's global. These crooks built an industry that could target Americans from anywhere. Under Director Cash Patel, the FBI is taking it apart everywhere.
1: Now, Lance, I hope that's
0: true. I got to ask you something. Was that Tony Soprano's voice on that? Because it sure sounded like him.
1: I think it sounded like it, but I think it was an AI voice, by the way.
0: Yeah, but it did sound like him, did it not?
1: It totally did. Yeah, it did. And it shows that this, if this is all true, and I only say if because it's interesting, how do we know the truth? See, and we the people could carry the ball. Trump could come out of this Mar-a-Lago event that you talked about, and all the new media could be highlighting this, showing that, hey, Cash Patel has been doing more than we think he has. You know what? Donald has been doing more than we think he has. Here's what we're going to do next. We're going to, you know, continue with Operation Blackout. We're going to go ahead and prosecute Omar and real, true immigration fraud. Right now, you've got this little gun story where this guy got shot, and it's sad that he got shot, don't misunderstand me, but he's running from the cops, he's an illegal alien, but every one of these just makes the administration look horrible, and the liberals know how to take advantage of it, and the media partners with them. What we need to do is highlight this and say, look, these criminals are not only halfway around the world in these compounds, but there's trafficking via the drug cartels and Mexican cartels and cells in the United States due to the Biden and Obama administrations, where they're literally grabbing kids off the streets in America too for trafficking and everything else. And so, you know, you could blow this up and start to tell the truth and really get some pay dirt before the November elections, if they would do it. And that's why I say this is a faux argument. Donald creates government TV. Well, I'm not for that. But I'm also not for these clowns telling fake news. But why don't you invite real people to the White House to report? Why don't you give us sound bites and things we can use? Why don't you give us surrogates and people that we can interview? Why don't we have Tom Holman on all kinds of conservative shows? Why don't we have Cash Patel all over the place and a lot of these different people telling the truth? Why don't we have J.D. Vance making appointments with the Big MIG or Liberty Roundtable Live? Okay, now Trump is hanging out with Xi, mounting tensions over AI, trade, Iran, Taiwan. So he's meeting with the communist Chinese leader. He's also heading to the United Nations with all kinds of weird issues today. The cartels are weaponizing the battlefields. They're using drone tactics and everything else. See, why don't we really highlight what's happening on the border and what the Mexican cartels are doing with drones? Why don't we really highlight what's really happening with sex trafficking and cryptocurrency and some of these criminal enterprises around the world and highlight what's really being done? See, we could carry that ball and tell the truth if we were given an opportunity, Lance. Problem is, there's no opportunity. Donald just kind of runs around and says goofy, polarizing things while the Democrats gain more and more and more favor. Then Republican Senate candidates now break with Trump and call for an end to the Iran war. Is that what you do right before the midterms?
0: Look, they're setting the groundwork. They've already been doing it. You know what the plan is, impeach, impeach, impeach when they win the midterms. And let's face it, if this goes forward with this compromised voting system, right, we already know that they've got plan A, B, C, D, E, F, G to cheat. They've got multiple layers. The voter rolls haven't been cleaned up. The machines haven't been fixed. We wasted our first 2 years. We didn't get it done. We didn't get a support. We had ideas. Sure, the USPS thing would have had a direct impact, but we have a judiciary that's biased. I mean, the SCOTUS ruling recently on this USPS where they were going to stop this, basically, it wasn't that they didn't think that Donald Trump was legally sound in what his executive order said and that the USPS Postmaster General was going to support it. It's because they said, yeah, it isn't that it's not legal, but they don't have enough time. Time is the enemy. Well, the Democrats did an amazing job of burning up the clock. It got submitted, you know, how the district court, it goes to the appeals, it goes to SCOTUS, and they have done an amazing job when it comes to lawfare. They're good at it.
1: But see, Congress could have jumped in 2 seconds and passed something quickly and said, hey, we demand the post office does this. Or you could even say the post office was designed constitutionally not to deal with elections. It was for correspondence only. We're not doing elections through mail, period, end of paragraph. That could be done by Congress. But see, Congress has been derelict in their duty. They've been on vacation. They've only been in session of like 105 days this whole year. And now the Federal Reserve is warning more interest rate increases will be necessary, et cetera. Then Donald's like, oh my gosh, this guy's a clown. We need to lower the interest rates. Why battle over these clowns? Just shut down the feds. Just say you created this debt, $40 trillion by fraud. I'm going to create the Trump coin or the dollar, Donald dollar, whatever you want to call it, the Donald $40 trillion coin. We're going to pay those clowns off and get rid of the Federal Reserve forevermore. I mean, if he did that, there's so many things that he could be doing that I just don't see him doing anything of value right now. Talking to the United Nations, you know, having another talk with China. Why don't you just get rid of the United Nations entirely?
0: Well, I said it many times. I would have given the United Nations 30 days to clear out of New York. I would have said, you're no longer welcome here in the United States. It's just like the WHO. It's just like NATO. We've been pillaged by them. You know, the amount of theft that's going on is incredible. And you touched on something earlier that I got to go back to for a minute. You talked about Operation Blackout. I think it's an important move. I don't think it's getting the coverage it should be getting, but I'll tell you how that could be fixed. But on top of it, the Bitcoin mining, Iran has 3-5% of the hash rate. Some people say it's as high as 7% of the world's global Bitcoin mining hash rate.
1: But yet we never dollar when you think about that, what does that dollar amount to, Lance?
0: You know, I don't have the number right in front of me and I don't want to pop out. I kind of think I know, but I don't want to put it out because I don't have the exact number. I'm sure we could Google it if we did that right now. The point is this, Sam, why didn't we bomb those mining facilities? That cash flow to Iran is continuing. Forget the Strait of Hormuz. They say it's controlled. It's not controlled. There's something I know about that I can't talk about, but there is plenty of oil getting out of the Strait of Hormuz. I know about it. I know an operation that's going on currently, and it's real because I have bona fide sources on it. But here's what I'm more concerned about. You're Donald Trump, Sam Bushman, and you know that the Bitcoin mining is going on. You know about their facilities. And it would be easy to bomb those facilities, cut off the electrical, cut off the infrastructure, take the facilities out, because that money is literally billions of dollars. My understanding is it's about $1 billion.
1: I did that yesterday.
0: Exactly. So why did we not hit those Bitcoin mining facilities? Because that money was being funneled into the IRGC and the besiege. They can't control it. It's being moved out of the country by some of the leadership because they're trying to get their nest egg in case this all goes belly up. That should have been stopped. That money was being used, and they're bringing in all the military support they need through the east coast of Iran because those roads are still in place. That kind of smuggling has been going on for centuries, and it's still going on now. We didn't hit all those roads. We didn't hit all the bridges coming in from the east side. We allowed military support and infrastructure support to come in from that side of the world nonstop. To me, listen, if you're going to step off the curb and you're going to get into a fight, then there are no rules. In my opinion, the only rule is to win. And I don't see this swift and decisive action. So you touched on it. I don't think Iran's necessarily involved in the pig butchering or this Operation Blackout individuals have been identified, but they do have what I would consider should have been embargoed Bitcoin mining supporting terrorism, which we know the IRGC is listed as a terrorist organization. The Besieg is listed as a terrorist organization. We know what they're doing, but yet here we are, Egg Foo Young.
1: Sad, but reality. And that's the problem that we're facing, ladies and gentlemen. I don't mean to just attack Trump all day long. I'm just telling you, I'm providing President Donald J. Trump information that I believe if he took any of our advice, whether it's focus on this Operation Blackout and let the people know what's being done, whether it's shut down the Bitcoin capabilities and the money capabilities of Iran for real, whether it's, getting rid of the IRS, getting rid of the Federal Reserve, having an event at Mar-a-Lago to promote the new media taking center stage, the slash new media they talked about at whitehouse.gov that we all signed up for and nothing ever happened. You kind of wonder, conspiracy theory coming out in me for a second, did they do that to know who to black out, or do they do that to know who to include, Lance?
0: Well, look, that's a good question, and that might be the elephant in the room. At the end of the day,
1: here's a list of everybody that we're not going to work with now. They signed up, right?
0: Yeah. At the end of the day, common sense is not so common in this administration. It's clearly not common in Congress. We're never going to get a fix from them because they don't care about the American people. They don't care about anything but grift, graft, getting fabulously rich on insider trading, scamming. The list goes on and on, Sam. I've got to head over to my other show. So that's the last.
1: We'll let you fly. Our prayers are we can have something clearer that will happen before the midterms to change the game. Otherwise, we're in serious trouble, and they'll probably be coming straight after me and you, Lance.
0: No doubt about it, and I'm telling you right now, don't sit on the sidelines. There's some opportunity here. You guys can be the hammer. Get out there. Don't let them spend any time on social media, the congressional members. Tell them you're sick of their behavior, and this goes for everybody. Hopefully, there's some Democrats watching the show, because you should be concerned for your friends, your family, and your loved ones. There's a big issue here in this country, and it's called corruption. All right, Sam. Thanks for having me on, brother. I appreciate you.
1: We'll talk soon, brother. The Big MIG, ladies and gentlemen, they're everywhere. Spread the word. Share the love. TheBigMIG.com. They're on YouTube. They're on Rumble. They're on Truth Social. They're everywhere. You can check them out at TheBigMIG.com as well. And you can also watch their radio or listen to their radio show every weekend on Liberty News Radio. Spread the word for that. A last point I want to make about this Donald Trump TV. See, I'm not for Trump TV. I'm not for the Republicans going socialist or fascist or communist or whatever word you use to describe government controlled media. He's doing it because he says he's got to, because these other guys are fake news. But hey, you create Trump TV and later it'll be Biden TV or Kamala Harris TV or who knows what it'll be. That's disaster. You need to partner with the private sector that are honorable truth tellers, even if they tell the truth sometimes and you don't like it, Donald. But Trump warns more media outlets could face restriction over alleged fiction and lies. President Trump said news organizations should not be permitted to repeatedly publish what he calls false reporting about the president, his administration, or the United States. He warned that additional media outlets could face White House access restrictions, although he did not identify who they are. Well, no wonder your approval rate's dropping, President Trump. You want to create government TV, and then you want to restrict everybody. The problem is all you do is hand the moral high ground to the Democrats when you do that. The moral high ground is, hey, who determines what's a lie? Who determines what's fake news? Right? Just for example, if I say, hey, we've depleted our munitions, I believe that's a fact. I believe that's true. We have all kinds of third-party evidence that is factual. However, Trump says it's fake news, it's a lie, and those who peddle that are really bordering on treason. I don't see it that way. Trump does. Okay, so that's the debate. If government decides who's in and who's out, if government has its own, quote, TV channel, will that be abused? Who determines what's a lie and what's the truth? Just take Omar, for example. Hey, we have not proven, at least in a court of law or in a prosecutory way, that she married her brother. We have allegations, we have documents, we have all kinds of circumstantial evidence. I believe the bar has been met, but it hasn't been met in a court of law to convict and prosecute. And until that gets there, she can claim all day that it's not true. right? So see, we need to so what's fake news? Ilhan Omar basically saying, hey, it's not true. This Lindell reporter basically saying it is true. Tom Holman, Donald Trump, J.D. Vance, everybody saying it's true. But we don't have the pay dirt. We need prosecution in a court of law. We need the investigation taken to the Justice Department and prosecution to commence. But until then, it's just going to be, oh, Barack Obama's birth certificate's fake. No, it's real. Oh, you're a birther. We're going to argue back and forth till the cows come home. And at the end of the day, you still never even know the truth. Or maybe you know the truth, but you can't prove the truth, and so it doesn't matter. Sadly, that's where we are, folks. The Republicans better do something serious before the midterms. Oh, it's going to be quaintance for those people. I'm telling you right now, it's going to be a sad day when the Democrats take over, because every one of us, they're going to go ahead and prosecute and single out and harass and abuse. We saw it last time under the Barack Obama and the Joe Biden administrations. We're going to see it again. Under who? AOC? Harris? Who will it be? Glad it's not going to be Barney Frank. He's not around to take the... Anyway, strange stuff. I'm Sam Bushman, ladies and gentlemen. Look, we've got to stand up for the sacred cause of liberty while we've got the opportunity. I'll promise you that. Spread the word, share the love, and God save our constitutional republic.
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0: Now, the rest of the story. It happened one summer day, June 21, the American dream was dawning. The Continental Congress was in session in Independence Hall, Philadelphia. Present were the patriots, James Madison and the rest. When suddenly their deliberation was interrupted, soldiers were approaching Independence Hall. Our forefathers rushed to the windows and gazed out in disbelief. The approaching army was entirely unexpected. Therefore, Independence Hall was completely unprotected, utterly vulnerable. How many were there? 80? 100? No, more than that. Behind the infantry, 200 and 250. Hurry out, the way back, quickly. The soldiers were surrounding the building. We'd hold everything. Nope, too late. No way out. Bar the doors. Now the patriots were trapped inside Independence Hall. Maybe if they talked to the soldiers, surely they were not beyond reason. What glory could there possibly be in killing unarmed legislators? Somebody called out a window, "What do you want?" One of the soldiers called back. It was a ridiculous question, he answered. Supposedly the patriots knew very well what the soldiers wanted. The legislators looked at each other, bewildered. Again, Madison insisted, "What is it you want?" The soldiers raised their muskets. A voice from among them, Independence Hall would be stormed presently if they, the soldiers, were not paid. Paid what? Paid the money which was owed them. Now months overdue. Their salary as soldiers in the Revolutionary Army. They were Continental soldiers, not redcoats. When they staged their dead earnest assault on Independence Hall, June 21, 1783, the Revolutionary War was over. Angry over the withholding of their back pay, they had gotten drunk and mutinied. They just marched away from their commanding officers and off to Independence Hall. Gratefully, there was no gunfire, only gun waving and verbal threats, and by evening, the intoxicated detachment had dispersed. The cornered Continental Congress had dispatched a messenger to seek aid from the Pennsylvania militia. But for some reason or another, the militia refused to rescue them. Well, that made James Madison angry. And then Congress immediately voted to withdraw to Princeton, New Jersey, where local authorities had promised protection. But Madison and his fellow congressmen never forgot that history recalls our founding fathers during the Constitutional Convention of 1787, moved it to create a site in which to locate the national capital, a city completely removed from the authority of any state, and under the exclusive jurisdiction of Congress. No state could be trusted to defend the seat of national power. No state could be trusted, the delegates demanded. James Madison, perhaps loudest of all. And, of course, that is why, as now you know, Washington, D.C. was born. Only now, you know, the rest. Now, the rest of the story. It was a charming house on Tiger Tail Road. Not exactly an enchanted cottage, but a warm home where once upon a time something quite enchanting happened. Larry was a teenager with a crush on a schoolmate named Diane. And one day Larry got up the nerve to call Diane, ask her out for the movies Friday night. Diane said she'd love to go, but she could not. Not Friday. Friday she was singing at a local Elks Club dance. What about Saturday? No, said Larry, he was busy with his family Saturday. And he was feeling rather dejected. Until what Diane had said finally registered. You sing? Larry remarked. And Diane answered, yes, a little, for meetings and things. At any rate, Larry's solution to their dating dilemma was that he could meet Diane at the Elks Club. After she was through singing, they could go on from there to the movies. Diane asked her mom, and mom said yes, and that would have been all there was to it, except Larry arrived at the Elks Club an hour early that Friday evening. He got there at 9 instead of 10, when Diane had said she would be finished. So Larry heard his little girlfriend sing with the band, and all at once something wonderful distracted him from Diane's sparkling blue eyes, her even more scintillating voice. It was all that he could talk about for weeks. Diane was such a great singer. How come she had not been discovered by a talent scout or something? At home, you remember the home on Tiger Tail Road? Larry started to get teased, especially by his sister Donna. Larry's current big thing is how Donna referred to Diane whenever Larry praised his girlfriend's talent, and that would usually invite an appeal to a higher court. You do believe me, don't you, Dad? And Dad would smile at his teenage son. Surely Diane must be a good singer if she was performing for different groups around town, Dad would say. You should hear her sing, Larry would always inject insistently. And Dad would always answer, oh, yes, yes, he would. He should someday. I think Dad would have been more eager to oblige young Larry had he not been such a busy man. But as it was, Larry kept insisting and Dad kept agreeing until somehow he never managed to meet the young lady who had so impressed his son until one day. Dad was home from work, sick in bed with a cold. He was propped up in bed reading when suddenly the bedroom door was flung open and walked Larry with Diane. Yes, she had been brought there by Larry to sing, and she sang. And if possible, Larry's dad was even more impressed than his son had been. And the rest is history. Did I mention that Diane never sang alone? No, she always sang with her three younger sisters. And she, Diane, was only 15. But it had all begun as a Friday night movie date in 1955, which led to the discovery of the Lennon sisters by young Larry's bedridden dad, a band leader named Lawrence Welk. And now her music is outlasting his. And what do you know? She is still performing in Branson, Missouri. And now you know the rest of the story.
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9: 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I'm John Hayward, Deputy National Security Editor for Breitbart News, your host today. 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Big news of the hour is that the UN General Assembly has kicked off in New York City with a rousing, controversial speech from President Donald Trump, really burned up the microphone there, relatively short by Trump's speech standards. He does sometimes go on for a bit, not this time, about a half an hour, a little over half an hour that he spoke for. And he said a lot of stuff in there that has got the media all a tizzy because of how pugnacious that he was. Now, the UN General Assembly is kind of like the Super Bowl for foreign policy nerds. And if you have to follow all this stuff professionally, as I do, this becomes the dominant event of your week. But as with most political speeches, let's be honest, most normal people don't really follow it. So if you really want to get noticed at the UN, you got to say something quotable. You got to come up with some sound bites that are going to get some clips that are going to go around the internet that are going to go viral. And Trump is really good at that. And some of the other leaders that go there are too. My editor over at Breitbart News, the luminous Francis Martel, has dubbed the UN General Assembly open mic night for dictators, which is pretty much what it's like, because it's the UN, you know, and the fundamental flaw of the UN and international organizations, which Trump kind of hit during his speech there. He was very critical of the International Criminal Court. And he made the case that these international organizations, they have a tendency to bring the whole world down to the lowest common denominator. They don't lift the world up. The UN is supposed to be this lofty parliament of mankind, but that's not what actually happens. What actually happens is these groups are dominated by aggressive, authoritarian, usually militaristic, quite often terrorist countries that are willing to pursue their interests above all else. And they don't compromise and they don't have any principles and they're not going to let anybody lecture them on what they want. But they show up at the UN and they make their demands and they issue their threats and everything else. And they mix it in with some praise. They always praise the UN. So you'll hear somebody who's an unelected elected dictator or some kind of a monarch that's been there forever, and he'll just be going on and on about the glories of the UN. And the guy talking is, you know, from the 7th century. Like, you know, he has no intention of his country or his people being run in any of these high-minded ways that he's supposedly praising. Case in point, who followed Trump at open mic night for dictators but the King of Jordan? Who is the King of Jordan? And it's not a figurative position. He is the monarchical dictator of Jordan. And, you know, he's not a democratically elected leader, and he has no interest in democracy. And the thing that he went up there to talk about more than anything else was to complain about Israel and the Palestinians and demand a Palestinian state and all this stuff. The Palestinians, really, there's democracy for you. There's a lovely group of people that I'm sure will be a wonderful addition to the United Nations, given everything they've been doing over the last 50 or 60 years. And one of the things the King of Jordan complained about was that the president of the Palestinian Authority, Mahmoud Abbas, was not granted a visa by the United States, so he couldn't attend the UN meeting. And I think the next one after him was Recep Erdogan of Turkey, and he complained about that too. They're all going to harp on that. Mahmoud Abbas, are you kidding me? Do you remember when this guy was elected in 2005 to a four-year term? He's still there. He's still in power. After 17 years into his four-year term, and this is the model of democracy the UN is supposed to uphold. So the whole thing is grotesque, you know, and it can't help but being so because the United Nations was not created with any kind of minimum requirements for membership. It would be a very different place if it was, and it would be much, much smaller. You know, 70% of the countries in the UN are not free countries, and if they weren't allowed to be there, the UN would be smaller, but it would be more honest, and it would be easier to take them seriously when they talk about high-minded ideals and demand more funding for everything. As one of the things that Trump said during his speech that got everybody bubbling over at the left-wing media, the New York Times, I was reading their live feed of Trump's speech, and they're having basically heart palpitations with everything the guy said. And one of the things he talked about was he's bragging about cutting funding to all these bloated UN bureaucracies that never accomplish anything. And they're having hysterical conniption fits over in the Times editorial bullpen. Oh my God, he's bragging about cutting off humanitarian funding. Oh my God, a million zillion billion people are dead because Trump cut their funding and he's bragging about it. Oh my God, you know. But the thing that he said, that Trump said, that really is rocking the world, basically three things. One thing is that he talked about invading Venezuela and removing its bloated narco-terrorist dictator, Nicolas Maduro, who was festering in a cell like a mile away from the UN building. And Trump said about Venezuela's oil, to the victor goes the spoils. And you could hear, you know, teeth shattering as they were gnashed at editorial rooms across the country. You're not supposed to say that. Americans aren't supposed to talk about conquering stuff, you know, or benefiting from their military operations, which is really the bottom line. America is never supposed to benefit from anything it does. It's the only country in the world that has no rational self-interest in the minds of the left. And so Trump talks about defeating Maduro and taking Venezuela's oil, and they're just having a fit that he's up there posturing like a conqueror because he did this. The second thing that he said that got everybody a tizzy was about Cuba. He predicted the Cuban government is on teetering on the verge of collapse and that democracy will soon have free reign in Cuba. He said something rather poetic about how freedom was going to come to Cuba and their regime's going to collapse. And the Cuban delegation got up and ran out of the room and made a big stink and were disruptive as they were leaving because he said that. Well, sorry, aren't you guys the United Nations, the bastion of global democracy? Shouldn't you be happy that this squalid, disgusting communist dictatorship that's been oppressing the people of Cuba for over half a century is on the way out? Shouldn't you have all risen to your feet and applauded? But no. because, you know, UN doesn't care about squalid communist dictatorships at all. This is, they don't even pretend to. And then the third thing that Trump said, and this is the really big one, is that he talked about annihilating Iran. He was talking about the choices ahead of him for dealing with Iran. And he said, do I drive them into hell with no chance of survival and no hope of future greatness or generations? Like he's going to completely obliterate the country, you know, and then he's basically said he doesn't want to do that. And he thinks Iran will make a deal. But he said they're waiting till after the midterms because they think that the war is going to hurt Trump in the midterms. They're probably right. And they're just going to patiently wait for impatient American voters to crush the American administration for them. And then they'll deal with a new Trump with a Democrat Congress, maybe Democrat House, and he'll be chastened and they'll get a better deal. And so he said that was their strategy, and he basically called on American voters, don't fall for this, don't be Iran's toady, and vote this, you know, psychopathic Democratic Party into power, because you're mad that gas prices are up by a few bucks. And that was his big political pitch. And this thing about him talking about annihilating Iran, just, you know, basically people needed smelling salts all across the media sphere when they heard him saying that, because you're not supposed to talk about that, it's so jarring. One of the New York

0: in the entire region. And that's supposed to be, oh my God, how dare he say that? But, you know, a lot of the countries in the United Nations have some pretty stern plans to annihilate populations, ethnicities, religions they don't like. And we're all supposed to forget about that because Trump dared to say something like that in so many words at the podium. And the U.S. president is supposed to be the feel-good, bring everybody together. He's supposed to just talk about how nice democracy is. And the U.S. is supposed to pick up all the bills. For a long time, for half a century, the understanding was that American taxpayers would pay the bills for 80% of this circus that the UN is running around the world, and would never complain or think about restricting funding. They might complain. You know, American presidents occasionally would complain that the UN was corrupt, or that a lot of the money was disappearing, or that was being spent in unwise or unproductive ways. And a lot of it is being spent to the benefit of some really horrible governments. You know, when you have a UN relief mission and it goes in to feed the starving people of Afghanistan, let's say, and give them medicine, yes, it's unfortunate those people are starving, but they're ruled over by a psychopathic medieval Islamic dictatorship that is very happy to have the taxpayers of other countries take care of their jobs so they can focus on stockpiling weapons and planning jihad, you know. And that's the kind of thing that Trump wants to bring to an end at the United Nations. And he had the rudeness to come right out and say a lot of it on stage, and it did not go over well. I'm John Hayward, your host today. We'll be right back with more of the Alan Nathan All-Stars.
1: August marks the 91st anniversary of Social Security, but new AARP research shows many older Americans aren't accessing everything the program offers. Bill Sweeney, Senior Vice President of Government Affairs at AARP, has more.
2: Nearly 40% of Americans over 50 don't have a MySSA account. 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
1: And for many families, that access matters more than most people realize.
2: More than 80% of people agree that Social Security should be an important part of their retirement planning. That's why AARP is committed to helping people access their Social Security benefits in the most convenient way possible, whether that's online, by phone, or in person.
1: The earlier you understand your options, the better decisions you can make about your future. 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Election Day is fast approaching, and many voters are turning to AI to better understand candidates, issues, and ballot measures. While AI can make complicated topics easier to understand, it's important to know how to use it wisely. Microsoft's Tech for Society General Manager Jenny Bedanes is here to help.
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0: Welcome back to the Al and Nathan All-Stars. I'm your host today, John Hayward, Deputy National Security Editor for Breitbart News. The Trump administration has placed a high priority on breaking China's deadlock on critical minerals and rare earth minerals and developing more reliable supply chains that the Chinese will not be able to choke off whenever they want to exert political and economic influence. Part of the problem is that China developed such a forbidding lead in those industries so early that they have the power to crush free market competition that rises up to challenge them. Here with us to talk about it is James Marone, policy analyst at American for Prosperity and primary focused on energy policy. Welcome to the Al and Nathan All-Stars.
1: Always happy to talk energy and minerals.
0: This is a huge topic. Minerals are essential to the coming century. They're essential right now. And not having reliable, tamper-proof supply chains is a big national security issue. But the thing you hear from the industry time and again is that every time they try to develop a big set of mines, refineries to build an American supply chain for these things, China just floods the market with cheap minerals, crashes the prices, drives them out of business, and protects their monopoly that way.
1: Yeah, it's a terrible thing. And part of it is really a own goal on the part of the U.S. because it never used to be this way. And it really still doesn't have to be this way. A lot of the big issues that comes with starting a mine or trying to get approval for a mine or any kind of facility related to these key minerals comes along the federal permitting reform issue. It is an incredibly burdensome and expensive process. Not only and extremely time consuming, and it makes it cost prohibitive to get anything done. It takes, if you're lucky, 4 to 5 years for an average run of the mill energy project to get federal approval. If a mine could take even longer because of all the other issues that go along with that kind of approval, and if it's on federal land, it's even more, it could take even longer. So we just made it so hard to do anything, and that's why China can just flood the market anytime. We can't even build a competitive stream on our own.
0: Now, a couple of years ago, some courageous reporters decided to show people what it looks like at Chinese mineral mines, and they're nightmarish. I mean, they're just devastating to the local environment. They dump all kinds of toxins into the local rivers. They don't care. If they get caught, they apologize and clean it up, maybe, if you're lucky. And they use things like forced labor and child labor to deliver these minerals at cut-rate prices. So if you're sitting on critical minerals anywhere in the world, you really don't want China to be the ones that come in there and develop it. But the problem is that the very same high standards that we bring to projects, maybe too burdensome and too high, also means that China can undercut us on that stuff all day night.
1: Yeah, it creates this cycle of importunity where you don't give yourself a chance to create a market for it. And on top of that, whenever you hear a new development or a mine, you'll get the cliche environmentalist saying, oh, this could be bad for the environment, this is going to help us. X, Y, and Z, and all their reasons why. When in reality, if we don't do it, someone else, i.e. China, does it in a worse way, like you just said, in a process that probably looks like it belongs in the 19th century, not in the 21st.
0: So the reality is, for all intents and purposes, the environmentalist movement has basically subcontracted environmental devastation to China because they make solar panels and stuff with all the electric cars, with all the minerals. And the environmentalist movement has just agreed to look the other way while China destroys the planet getting those minerals out.
1: And the irony is, if you want to truly electrify, and let's say you can mass produce all these panels, wind enough to the extent where you can actually theoretically replace, let's say, gas power. The only way you can do that is having a very efficient and cheap supply chain. And the only way to do that is have domestic minerals and not relying on foreign sources. So they're really just handicapping themselves at this point. It's cutting their nose to spite the face just so they don't see it happening, even though it's what they need to happen to have their overarching goals accomplished. So it doesn't make sense. And it's this, I guess, yeah, it doesn't make sense why they haven't realized this problem on their end and why they don't work with us to fix these systems so they can even get close to their goals.
0: I've often found it surprising since this became a big topic in the news. People will ask, well, gee, how come all the rare earths are in China? How did that happen? And no, we have huge deposits of critical minerals in the continental United States and in South America and countries where we could easily develop and exploit it. But it's this regulatory hurdle that's kept us from accessing any of that or building refineries, which are at least as important as the mines that you pull the minerals out with. So the layman would look at the situation and suppose that all the rare earths in the world just happen to be located in China, just like all the oils in the Middle East. And neither of those things is true.
1: Exactly. The reality is the United States is home to so many natural resources that can be put to it. It's an our advantage. And we just can't access them because we've created an arbitrarily high marker of what it is allowed and what isn't allowed. And that just has allowed us to either be forced onto a foreign supply of key elements that we need for every kind of material, whether it's a civilian good or a military good, instead of just allowing us to build it the smart way and the clean way. We don't want to see the end environmental regulations just copy what they are to undercut the Chinese. We want to make sure it's done in a safe way, in a way that isn't contaminating anything, because we see how that happens. But at the same time, where we can still be competitive and still build our own internal supply chains, where we are able to innovate, and whether it's creating microconductors, chips, what have you, solar panels even, it doesn't really matter. As long as we have the ability to extract and process them, we will have a chance. But if we don't remove those barriers to that whole process, we're to be stuck in this cycle of dependency.
0: The Chinese are fond of saying that their brand of supposedly enlightened authoritarianism or technological authoritarianism is the superior method of running a country, because free market democracies can't compete with them. And they don't feel at all embarrassed that they can do things like manipulate the market to kill competition. They think that's a superior feature of their system. And the idea that a free country like us is ever going to get past all these regulatory hurdles and make the investments needed to develop our capacity and catch up with them is laughable.
1: Exactly. It is a very know-it-all kind of thinking. And honestly, you can see that the failure of that thinking if you want to look into their housing market right now, which is tanking because they built too much and there's no one who wants to buy them or live in those spots. And they didn't let the market decide and they just overproduced. Same goes with the electric cars. They produce more than they can use in their own domestic country and for most of the world even. So they just keep producing it. Eventually it runs into a wall. So
0: Electric cars are such a weird example of that. China did build such a titanic production capacity of cheap electric cars. They flooded China with them. They tried flooding as much of the world with them as they could. But meanwhile, the electric car revolution in the Western world, and especially United States, seems to have completely stalled out. The interest has peaked and is waning. People are giving up on the things. They're more troubled than they're worth. They don't have any resale value. But China went, and as you pointed out, they built oceans of the things that they're ready to dump on the rest of the world to cut rate prices. And now they're all just sitting in a field gathering rust.
1: Yeah, that's the problem. It's a great example of what not to do. And if we were, the smart thing to learn from this is, for us, we just have to remove some unnecessary, overly burdensome, and overly costly regulations, allow the incentives to work, the market will realign, and we'll have good supply chains locally.
0: And then I guess another challenge will be things like labor costs. And we know that China does what you'd have to call cheating to keep labor costs down in a way that we're never going to be able to match them. But the funny thing about free market countries is that even with that factored in, they do tend to outproduce the authoritarians if you give them half a chance. James Marone, policy analyst at Americans for Prosperity. Thanks very much for joining us. I'm John Hayward, your host today. We'll be right back with more of the Alan Nathan All-Stars.
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7: Steven.
8: Who said that?
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0: Welcome back to the Alan Nathan All-Stars. I'm your host today, John Hayward, Deputy National Security Editor at Breitbart News. President Trump used part of his speech at the UN General Assembly to talk about the AI situation, artificial intelligence. And in his remarks, he said he felt the dangers of AI have been oversold by the tech industry and by journalists. He said it was coming from the same group of people who promoted the Russia hoax, which was one of the biggest media hoaxes of the modern era. Never really any accountability for how that worked. If you don't remember the outlines of it, we talked about it a lot, and Alan talked about it a lot on the show. But I mean, the Russia hoax was a pure political operation of Hillary Clinton, and she got it planted into the government in order to go after Trump when she was running against him. And the media was part of it, and it was part of the rinsing this false, completely false information. It just came out of nowhere, and they built it into this big narrative that Trump was a Russian asset. It absolutely was a hoax. The media doesn't want to talk about it. They get very nervous and squirrely when you bring it up today, and they start fuming that, oh, they were just working with the best sources they had. No, it was an orchestrated political operation. And Trump compared the AI panic to that. And then he said, we're only going to encourage superintelligence, which apparently is his new term for artificial intelligence. He said in the speech that he likes superintelligence better. I'm not sure if that's going to make anybody feel less nervous about AI, but Trump is going with superintelligence. And then he compared the media pressure to artificial intelligence to the global warming stuff. He said the very same people who said we'll all be dead in 12 years because of global warming, a name that was since reborn to climate change because the planet was cooling, not warming, and no one was dead. These are the same people saying AI is going to kill us all. So he's laying out a marker here, and then he's said this elsewhere. He just really said it in a big way at the UN, that he thinks a lot of the recent hysteria over AI, and I'm talking like the last 2 weeks, you know, that's really blown up in the last couple of weeks here, is overblown and of suspicious origin. It's a coordinated media op, not a natural thing. And you can tell, he didn't really go into details at the UN about this, but you can tell it has hooks and feelers into Democrat Party politics. Because as soon as the anti-AI hysteria blew up in a big way with this one tweet that some guy came out of nowhere and wrote a couple of weeks ago that nobody had ever heard of before. And suddenly, within hours, not only do you have saturation media coverage, but every top Democrat politician is now saying this is going to be our issue in the midterms. We're going to regulate AI. We're going to save you from the AI monster, and the Republicans won't. And that's going to be a big thing. And Trump's pushing back, you know, and saying that this is a hoax. Well, as it happens, right before he said all that, the New York Post published a story that very much backs up what Trump is saying. And in their story, they talked to a lot of people in the AI industry that are not the big players. The big players would be OpenAI, companies like OpenAI is a big one, and those guys, you know, top shelf, Anthropic, another big one. Those are the people pushing the AI panic and saying that they think there needs to be a slowdown and a moratorium and we need more regulations and so on. And these smaller AI people are still AI companies and experts, but they work for smaller companies. They're saying, no, this is being ridiculously overblown and they know it. And their accusation, which fits in pretty well with what Trump was saying, is that these companies are basically begging the government to regulate them, the big ones, because they want to use hyper-regulation as a barrier to entry. And last time I was here and I was talking about this, I told you that's a big part of this. Big companies don't hate government regulations, not necessarily. Sometimes there are some they don't like. But by and large, they're pretty cool with big government regulating their industries. They might even desire it ardently, even though the caricature is that big government tech executives and CEOs are all anti-regulation free marketeers. No, they're not. One of the things they want most in all the world is for the government to step in as their attack dog, like their watchdog, and guard the gateway to their industry so that there's no more competition
18: so that smaller companies can't get started, startups can't jump in, come up with better products, and undermine what the big boys have been doing. The big boys want to stay big. The thing they want most in all the world is that only the big dogs get to hang out on the front porch, and they love the idea of the government having the key to that front porch so that nobody else can get in. And this New York Post article is basically all about people in the AI industry saying that's exactly what's happening here. And that's why there was instant buy-in from Democrat politicians. Bernie Sanders and the like all came out instantaneously with their AI regulation portfolios ready to sell to the public, because that's what these guys want. It's a coordinated op, and they're looking for the government to begin building barriers so that smaller companies can't get inside. Now, one of the things that was specifically addressed in the New York Post article was the incident that supposedly triggered all this panic. It's called the Hugging Face incident. And if you haven't heard of it, you might have vaguely heard of that name. The bottom line, the short story, is that a bunch of artificial intelligence programs supposedly went rogue and got out of control and began attacking some websites that they weren't supposed to be messing with. And they did it all on their own. And supposedly this panicked the entire AI community. They say, oh my God, they became alive and they started doing whatever they felt like. And it was horrible. And we need hyper-regulation now. And in the New York Post article, these people from other companies are saying, no, that's not what happened at all. They're really overselling how bad that incident was and how quickly they brought it to heel. As soon as the programmers noticed what these AIs were doing, they stopped it and the AIs instantly complied. There was no rogue artificial intelligence. They didn't have to fight Skynet or anything like that. They shut it down instantly by just politely asking the AIs to behave themselves. And some of these guys in the New York Post are saying they're not telling you this, but the AIs in the Hugging Face incident were doing exactly what they were programmed to do. They didn't go rogue. They didn't become alive. They didn't suddenly decide to go hacking websites for kicks because they're now out of control machine demons or anything like that. They were specifically designed to conduct this kind of security attack. And the idea was to study what they did to improve security. Kind of like how, actually kind of an uncomfortable parallel here, but gain of function viral research. Remember that from the COVID pandemic? Gain of function virus research is all about letting viruses get more and more powerful, encouraging them to become powerful and aggressive in a laboratory setting so that doctors can study them and develop better medicines and better ways of protecting against them. That's the way gain of function research was sold. That's what it means. Gain of function means we make the virus more dangerous, and then we study it and we develop better defenses against it. And the idea behind COVID-19, the broad theory, is that one of these tailored superviruses escaped from the shoddily run Chinese lab and wound up ravaging the entire world. And that's kind of like what Hugging Face really was. When you get down to it, they made a bunch of security attacking, challenging robots. They had basically like viruses, and they were testing them in a sandbox. And the viruses found a way to get out of the sandbox, out of the restricted area, and they attacked some other websites across the internet. But they weren't inventing behavior. They were doing what they were programmed and built to do. And the companies that launched this experiment just didn't put up good enough guardrails to stop it. And that incident, according to these other AI people that talked to the New York Post, is now being used as leverage to terrorize everyone into supporting this new regime of AI hyper-regulation that will give the government all kinds of power to control the industry. And that, according to the cynical observer, is exactly what your OpenAI and Anthropic-type companies want. They want it so that nobody else, none of the little guys, can get into the pool because the barriers to entry are so high in terms of hyper-regulation. You see this kind of thing all the time, and you see exceptions to it that really prove the rule. Like a great example, if you want to start a food truck, you know, you want to have a truck, you're going to sell tacos or beefsteaks or whatever out of your food truck. There are significant barriers to entry to doing that. And you can overcome them. You can get the licenses you need. It's not impossible. But it makes it relatively expensive to go start a food truck, you know, or small restaurant of some sort. But if you're an illegal alien who is above and beyond all laws in Democrat-run sanctuary states, you don't have to pay any of those costs. You can just do whatever you feel like. They aren't going to stop you. You could just put up a truck and start selling food and it doesn't matter. And that gives them an immense advantage over the people that have to play by the rules. there is a barrier to entry, and certain people, in this case, illegal aliens, have been given a way to bypass the barriers to entry, and it benefits them enormously. They take advantage of it, and they use it. And in AI, you have this comparable idea of people who basically want to set up AI food trucks. They want to do startups. They want to have innovative small applications. And yet the barriers to entry are made high by regulation, so they can't. And what the big companies want is for the government to step in here like a gorilla and regulate the hell out of everything. And that way, only the big companies can absorb those costs. And it'll cost them money. Yeah, it'll take a bit of a hit on the spreadsheet, but it's worth it to them. That's what people don't understand. This caricature of big business that they all hate regulations and all they do is moan about how it's hurting their profit margins when they get regulated is not the whole story. That's just a very simplistic stereotype of what businesses are actually like. Big businesses tend to be the drivers of intrusive regulations. Remember Obamacare? Barack Obama's health insurance disaster that was inflicted on the country? Who was pushing that nightmare? Insurance companies. Insurance companies were 100% behind it, even though it supposedly on paper was a problem for them because there's all these regulations on insurance, but they loved it because it raised the barriers to entry in the market and it forced consumers to buy their product under penalty of government. So don't believe for a minute that the big AI guys are not in love with regulation. I'm John Hayward, your host today. We'll be right back with more of the Alan Nathan All-Stars.
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18: Welcome back to the Alan Nathan All-Stars. I'm your host today, John Hayward, Deputy National Security Editor for Breitbart News. The President's speech at the UN General Assembly included some talk about Cuba and how the Cuban communist system is doomed. The regime will fall. Trump declared communism will never be coming to America, but freedom will be coming to Cuba. Let's see if our next guest agrees with that assessment. That certainly would be something much to be desired. Joining us is David Cancio, Cuban-American conservative columnist, co-author of the Gabriel Locke series, whose latest installment is Gabriel Locke, Bound by Fate. Welcome back to the Alan Nathan All-Stars.
28: How are you?
18: But doing well. I don't know if you're watching the UNGA, but I'm doing better than the Cuban delegation was, because they all got up and left when Trump said their system is doomed, and they weren't quiet about it either. They were very disgruntled as they left the place. But Trump is boldly predicting that their days are numbered.
28: Well, I mean, quite frankly, if I were them, you know, I wouldn't exactly be smiling and all happy, because that means they're going to lose their power in their homes. But, you know, the reality of the situation is that, yes, I do believe that the president has basically employed a strategy of economic boa constrictor, and they're just losing out little by little. As we know, there was a massive petroleum crisis and energy crisis in Cuba, which is still going on. I think that they're basically using up the last fumes of what the Russians had brought them. I apologize. Had brought them just a couple of months ago. So I apologize for that.
18: Oh, it's okay. I'm old enough to remember the Soviets too. That was all kinds of fun.
28: And, you know, and I apologize, because the last time that the Russians were really in Cuba was with the Cuban Missile Crisis, among other things. And so, you know, that's why I said the Soviets, but I do apologize for that slip of the tongue.
18: Well, the Russians aren't, They're not communist anymore, which is not at all the same thing to say they're bursting with freedom these days. They're not communists anymore. Yeah. But the Cubans are. A lot of the rest of the world is. And the thing that worries me that I have a troubled thought about is that Trump said that freedom will come to Cuba before communism comes to America. I've been looking at the latest election poll, and I'm not so sure about that.
28: You know, the reality is that it's a shame that communism is anywhere near the United States, and it goes to show the stranglehold that it's really had on kind of the woke mind virus and on the present situation for young Americans. I genuinely believe that communism is only a threat because people are disillusioned with capitalism, not because they actually believe communism is a wonderful system. And as somebody whose family comes from that system, I can tell you there's nothing wonderful about it at all. It's more like the devil you don't know instead of the devil you know.
18: I think there's been a benefit. I live in Florida, you know, and so you have a lot of the Cuban expatriate community in Florida, and they've been pretty loud in warning everybody about the dangers of communism. This is what we ran away from. Marco Rubio, Secretary of State, never tires of giving that warning. And yet it does look like an awful lot of younger American voters, and I think the key here, a lot of people who weren't born in America that are voting now, are very communism curious, if not communism friendly, and they're willing to give it a shot. They feel like capitalism has failed, and now they're willing to listen to the lefties.
28: Which is really a shame, but the reality is that it's just not going to get you anywhere except to worse misery. Dominik Tarczynski, who is the member of parliament from Poland, who is now, he's actually now teaching a couple of courses at FIU. I had the pleasure of meeting him not too long ago, and as you know, the Poles and kind of the rest of Eastern Europe had to live under Soviet rule and communism for a long time, and he was talking about how when he was 12 years old, his mother made him stand in line for hours waiting for a pair of shoes. You know, everything that is supposed to be plentiful in a communist system ends up turning out to hurry up and wait for things that may not have a guarantee of being there, whereas in a capitalist system, everything in the market is available to you.
18: Yeah, if you want to, the old saying is that if you want to make something non-existent, make it free. As soon as you declare that it's free, the supply is going to dry up and the lines are going to start forming. And then people never learn that lesson, though. There's still this belief, I characterize it as somewhat childish, which is why younger people fall for this nonsense. But there's still this belief that the only reason everything that they really want in life isn't free is that greedy profiteers somewhere are milking money out of it. And if we just make the government more powerful, then they'll make everything free and we'll all be in utopia. And the wreckage of every time that's been tried around the world is still covered in blood and smoke, but they insist on believing it.
28: Well, they're going to insist on believing it, you know, because unfortunately there's the algorithms in social media, which is where most people get their information from, really at the end of the day is what's killing them. Because when you're part of an echo chamber, like listening to Hassan Piker, who I think is absolutely abhorrent among many other things, you're only going to get caught in really what is a set of lies, and it's a trap of lies, and there's not really a way to escape it unless you've had a strong knowledge of it or reaction to it. You have no idea.
18: I know people that have said, when you ask them, how did socialism make a comeback? Why is communism suddenly a thing people are willing to vote for? The one word answer is TikTok. The whole reason why it was rehabilitated is that TikTok became immensely popular among young people, and the TikTok algorithms are shoving socialism and communism and anti-capitalism in their face 24 hours a day, and it worked.
28: Well, 100%, because, you know, the original creators of TikTok are from China, and yes, they were supported by the Chinese Communist Party. The only way to destroy American hegemony and allow the globalists to win and the communists to win is to create a world system where individual freedoms are minimized, and that the only way to get forward is through the party. And then what they do is that they create moral injury, and they do that so that at no point can you take the high ground. It's happening here in the United States. It's been happening for a little while.
18: China promotes communism relentlessly. They're always talking about the glories of it, but their system is really much closer to fascism by every definition than communism these days, and it has been for many years. It's been trending more and more in the direction of authoritarian fascism, not communism as traditionally understood. Those big Chinese companies are not owned by collectives. They're owned by businessmen who are ruled by the party.
28: That's exactly it. So it's a system of control. If you look all the way back to the Mongol invasion, right, and I know this is going really far back, but there's a reason why China was able to succeed as much as it did, even with the Mongol invaders, because their language was so complicated that the bureaucracy had to still run the country. So yes, the Mongols might have been, you know, the figureheads at the top, but it was the bureaucracy that was giving them the strength the whole time. The problem is that when you have one controlling faction that is continually printing the money and administrating, and there's no competition and no challenger, then it doesn't matter what happens. It's almost like when Rothschild many, many years ago said, you know, whoever controls, or if I have the control of the money supply, then I care not who makes the nation's laws. And there you go.
18: Yeah, that is an excellent quote, something to bear in mind. Also a bitter irony in the current political environment that the people trying to foist authoritarian socialism and communism on us are doing it by calling Donald Trump an authoritarian and a fascist and everything else, and claiming that they're the voice of freedom. But the American people will find to their great dismay if they fall for this, that no, the real authoritarians are on the left, and if you give them half a chance, they'll prove it. David Cancio, Cuban-American conservative columnist and author of the Gabriel Locke series. Thanks for joining us. I'm John Hayward, your host today. Thanks for being with us on this hour of the Alan Nathan All-Stars.
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18: Welcome, one and all, to the Alan Nathan All-Stars, the General Assembly of Militant Moderation, where we want the Republicans out of our bedrooms, the Democrats out of our wallets, and both out of our First and Second Amendment rights. I'm John Hayward, Deputy National Security Editor for Breitbart News, your host today. 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Well, the UN General Assembly is rolling along over there in New York. President Trump had a big speech this morning. A few of the Middle Eastern leaders have also had their say. Jordan, Qatar just finished up a little while ago. Turkey, President Erdogan of Turkey was up there. And there's such an interesting dynamic going on here. And it's not a happy one. It's a dismaying dynamic. But nonetheless, because what's been happening in the Middle East? Well, Iran has been attacking everybody in sight. They've showered every other country in the Middle East, except really Turkey. I don't think they attacked Turkey, but they hit everybody else with missiles during the course of the past 6 months or so. No provocation, no formal, you're not talking about the UN and the rules-based international order. Iran's entire strategy has nothing to do with military operations or military warfare or so on. They're terrorists. And they've just been launching incessant terrorist attacks on all of their neighbors with missiles and drones. And it's, you know, what Iran has done is basically turn artillery into a terror weapon. Now, artillery has a long history in military conflict, and usually artillery is the prelude or an assistant to some kind of a legit military operation. You don't have to agree with it, but, you know, it's a military strike. You're going to take over someplace, and so you hit them with artillery. And that's how you pave the way for your soldiers. And that was the understanding even all the way through the Soviet Union era. Remember, we in the Soviets for many years had all these missiles pointed at each other, some of them nuclear-tipped, some not. And we weren't just popping off missile attacks at each other left and right. They were all understood to be part of a larger organized military conflict that, thank heavens, never happened. But now you've got Iran, which has a very huge inventory of missiles. They spent years building it up. That's no surprise. Everybody knew they were spending all their money on missiles for decades, because after the Iran-Iraq war, which was extremely brutal and bloody, the Iranians said, we're never going to let that happen again. So we're going to build this thicket of missiles. I think that was actually a term they were using at one point, like a briar patch or a rose bush or something, a thorn bush made out of missiles that was going to circle the whole country. And that way nobody would ever pick a fight with them, because their response would be an overwhelming barrage of missiles. But that, even that, isn't what they're actually doing. What they've been doing is just popping off a missile here, a missile there, shooting at nothing but unarmed civilian targets for the most part. Most of their missiles getting intercepted as they attack other countries. And there really hasn't been a word about it from those other countries. They're at the UN. They're not standing up and denouncing Iran for barbarically attacking them the way that they did. They're denouncing Israel a lot. Pretty much all of the Middle Eastern states that have spoken so far, and I expect this to continue, have thrown in some pay into the Palestinians and how they're oppressed, and the Israelis committed genocide against them, and the Israelis are monsters, and the Israelis have to give a Palestinian state immediately, and if they won't do it, we have to force them to do it. That's all they're talking about. And most of the people giving those speeches just got randomly bombed by Iran out of nowhere over the last 6 months. And all they've ever really done about it is complain, mildly, lightly. They never even counterattacked. And as far as we know, there's been rumors of some covert operations here and there when the Iranians got a little too frisky. But for the most part, as far as we know, it's only been the United States and Israel that have actually done battle with Iran, and everybody else just lays back and takes it. Right now, the Iran proxies in Yemen, the Houthis, are launching all kinds of attacks at Saudi Arabia. And, you know, there's constantly bombing them. When the Saudis get up to talk at the UN, do you think they're going to express outrage about that? Maybe a little, because the Houthis have really gone off their skis here, and they're trying to block Saudi oil transits through the Red Sea, which is going to be a real problem for the Saudi economy. So they might complain about that a little bit. But I'm sure they're just going to throw in something about the Palestinians, too. And that's the nature of the Middle East. It's been revealed to us and shouldn't be a surprise to everybody. Everybody always knew that it's a treacherous place. And a lot of times you find out that your friends aren't really your friends. And one of the things that binds a lot of the Middle East together, as loosely as it does, is their antipathy towards Israel. And that's like the one thing they all have in common. And it's the only thing that reliably comes to a common purpose with them. And that's one of the big problems with Saudi Arabia. The Saudis, when the Houthis started fighting them, the Saudis pleaded with the United States for help. The head of Saudi Arabia, Crown Prince Mohammed bin Salman, called President Donald Trump personally several times, according to what I've read, and begged him to intervene and protect the Saudis from these Houthi attacks. And Trump said no. And one of the reasons he said no is that every time he invites the Saudis to join the Abraham Accords and normalize relations with Israel, and the Saudis would be a huge get for the Abraham Accords, huge step forward, they always refuse. And they always say they won't do it until Israel has given the Palestinians a state, or I forget how they phrase it, but put them on the irrevocable path towards a state. So it's all but a done deal that the Palestinians get statehood. That was one of the reasons why October 7th happened. One of the big reasons why Hamas attacked Israel on October 7th was they were getting nervous about the Abraham Accords gaining steam, and they were hearing rumors that some other countries were thinking about joining up, and they figured that if they launched this utterly savage rape and murder attack on Israel, the Israelis would have to respond in a big way, as they did, and that would scuttle the Middle Eastern Peace Initiative. That would prevent anybody else from getting closer to Israel, because they would all consider it politically impossible to do. And they were right. Say what you will about Hamas, but they weren't wrong. I've heard it observed in recent weeks. I've seen people online, especially after 9/11, saying that the amazing thing about today's media environment is that 9/11 is now seen almost exclusively as an attack on Muslims. Can you believe it? But it's true. When 9/11 rolls around, you don't really hear a lot about, you don't hear anything about how Muslim terrorists attacked the United States. If Islam is mentioned at all, it's in the context of being the real victim of that day. You got Zohra Mamdani, the mayor of New York, talking about how his mom encountered anti-Islamic prejudice. It's like they're the real victims of 9/11 here. Nothing else matters. And this, by the same token, October 7th has now become seen, October 7th, 2023, is now seen in international media as an attack on Muslims, not on the Jews. The Jews were the victims. They were the ones who raped and murdered and set on fire and shot and everything else. But nope, it's now seen as a Muslim victimhood moment because Israel counterattacked and launched the Gaza war. And now we're supposed to believe the Muslims were just victims. The Palestinians were just innocent victims of all that. And Israel's a monster. And that's all we're supposed to talk about. So really, that worked. You know, October 7th did everything Hamas wanted it to do politically. Now, an awful lot of Hamas guys died in the process, so they're probably not feeling too victorious right now, wherever they are. But, you know, as far as achieving the political objectives of the organization, look at the UNGA, the General Assembly, as it unfolds, and you're going to see that it did what they wanted it to do. It realigned the Middle East into vicious opposition against Israel. It reaffirmed Israel's determination not to be a victim, not to allow another such attack, and to do whatever it takes. The Israelis decided they're not going to let the Lebanese Hezbollah terror organization, another cat's paw of Iran, keep attacking them with missiles with impunity. So they moved into Lebanon, and now they're supposedly monsters for doing that. It was all very effective politically, at the cost of a gigantic amount of lives. And Hamas is not blamed for those lives. I think you will be waiting in vain if you watch the UNGA and you're waiting for any of these Middle Eastern Arab Muslim state leaders to blame Hamas for the bloodshed in Gaza, because they are to blame. They started the war. In any other context, you know, you look at the dead of, say, World War II, and you pin that carnage is pinned on Germany and Japan. They're the ones that attacked. They're the ones that started it. So they're responsible for everybody who died, including their own troops. That's all their fault. But not so with October 7th. With October 7th, Hamas is considered scot-free of responsibility for all the carnage that ensued. It's 100% Israel's fault that this big Gaza war was fought. And you would think Hamas didn't fight back at all. They absolutely did. And the IDF has all these soldiers who fell fighting Hamas

0: They can't fight at all. They have no warrior spirit. Their soldiers are not devoted. A lot of their soldiers don't exist. They were just phantoms gobbling up paychecks. They have no fighting ability whatsoever. And Iran has proven that it does. And we're still digesting that dynamic and will be for some time to come. I'm John Hayward, your host today. We'll be right back with more of the Alan Nathan All-Stars.
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1: Welcome back to the Alan Nathan All-Stars. I'm your host today, John Hayward, Deputy National Security Editor for Breitbart News. Chinese President Xi Jinping is in town in New York City for the UN General Assembly, supposed to be meeting with President Donald Trump. And there is much speculation about whether President Trump will bring up China's human rights abuses, including China's oppression of the Uyghur people. Here with us to talk about it is Salih Hudayar, founder of the East Turkestan National Awakening Movement, former Prime Minister and current Minister of Foreign Affairs for the East Turkestan government in exile. Welcome to the Alan Nathan All-Stars.
2: Thank you for having me, John.
1: Very high stakes meeting here with President Xi coming to talk to President Trump. Everybody knows this is going to be pivotal in a variety of ways, and fingers are crossed. A lot of hopes that President Trump will hit China on its human rights abuses and maybe finally get China to make some concessions.
2: Yes, definitely. The first Trump administration recognized China's atrocities against Uyghurs and other Turkic peoples as a genocide. We had the Uyghur Human Rights Policy Act initiated under the first Trump administration. We had sanctions against Chinese entities like the XPCC, which is a paramilitary Chinese colonial force used to perpetrate the genocide and atrocities. So we are hoping that, you know, President Trump, you know, takes this opportunity, you know, similar to how President Reagan in the 80s, you know, looked to Gorbachev and then told him to tear down that wall. You know, we're hoping that he will say something along the lines of, you know, and the mass enslavement of the Uyghurs, stop this genocide.
1: That seems to be a recurring feature of authoritarian dictatorships. They always have some crummy little paramilitary police unit that goes out there and does all the oppression, and that gives them deniability. So when you accuse them of human rights abuses, they say, oh, no, that's just a local police force. We don't really have any control over what those guys are doing.
2: Well, the XPCC is not a local police force. It's a paramilitary force with about 3.5 million forces. It answers directly to the CCP Central Committee. It's autonomous of the so-called autonomous region, which is the local, the so-called local administration that the Chinese government has placed in East Turkestan. But the XPCC answers directly to the CCP, the Central Committee itself, which is obviously headed by Xi Jinping.
1: And Xi Jinping made a visit to East Turkestan not that long ago. China calls it Xinjiang province. And it was all a big put-on show, and it showed everybody dancing around. They're all supposedly happy. And whenever you talk to China about their abuses of the Uyghurs, they say, oh, no, we were just running a big jobs program for them, and now they all have jobs and everything's great.
2: Yeah, I mean, the Chinese government, Xi Jinping was in East Turkestan to commemorate the 70th anniversary of the so-called autonomous region, but also to reiterate that China was not going to stop, its genocidal policies, which it claims that it's against, you know, terrorism or countering extremism, stuff like this. But the UN, even the UN, went through Chinese government data and found out that, you know, what the Chinese government's doing, even though it claims that, oh, these are job training programs or that they're providing jobs to Uyghurs, is nothing but other than, you know, enslavement and is a potential crimes against humanity.
1: That was one of the low points, I think, of modern world history, is when the Chinese government said, oh, no, these aren't concentration camps. They're just really big vocational training schools that happen to be surrounded by barbed wire. And that was good enough for an awful lot of the international community.
2: Yes, unfortunately, many countries, including the UN, initially under UN High Commissioner for Human Rights Michelle Bachelet, bought into that lie, and that's why in their report they didn't call it a genocide like the United States or many other countries. in Europe. They watered it down to, oh, it's, you know, crimes against humanity. But even in that, crimes against humanity is still not something to be taken lightly, and you don't see any real meaningful action by the UN. It's essentially, you know, it puts out numerous reports. You know, it's special procedural experts. They've warned about this repeatedly, as recently as this past January, highlighting that, you know, this is mass enslavement and a crime is against humanity, but you don't see any meaningful action beyond that.
1: A lot of people concerned with the Uyghur cause were very disappointed in Bachelet. She came under a lot of criticism for playing along with the Chinese government during her fact-finding trip out to East Turkestan. And now she's apparently given up her bid to become the next Secretary General. Was that dismay over the Uyghurs part of the reason that you think that she lost steam in her bid to become Secretary General?
2: Yes, I think that was primarily one of the main reasons, because she lost all of her credibility, because even after that, the UN, you know, special experts, procedure experts, they've highlighted that what China is doing is indeed, you know, at the very least, crimes against humanity, that this is something that the United Nations needs to take seriously, and, you know, that they needed to uphold their commitment to, you know, never again, and their commitment to prevent and punish the crime of genocide. Even as recently, you know, China now, because it's gotten emboldened by the lack of international action, it has implemented a racist, you know, imperialistic, so-called ethnic unity law, which by law, you know, it codifies the genocidal policies and makes it a crime to be anything other than Chinese.
1: That's a real offense against human rights. That ethnic unity law is horrific. And you're right, there hasn't been all that much criticism of it from the international community. The only genocide I hear anybody talking about at the UN General Assembly so far is the one Israel supposedly perpetrated against the Palestinians.
2: Yes, and that's another, you know, that's the thing. Like, China is getting away with genocide. It's whitewashing it. The international community is failing, and China is trying to deflect its own, you know, from its own crimes by pointing to other things and hyping up other things, including, you know, what's happening, what supposedly is happening in you know, with Israel and Palestine.
1: There's an interesting contrast there, because most of the Muslim nations are pretty four square behind the Palestinians, and we'll talk about them being oppressed all the time. But when it comes to the Uyghurs, about half of the Muslim nations in the world were willing to sign on to documents that said they don't have a problem with what China's been doing to the Uyghurs.
2: Yes, and that's the biggest hypocrisy, because, you know, and I want to point out, unlike, you know, Israel hasn't declared, from my knowledge, Israel hasn't declared Islam as an ideological virus. Israel hasn't, you know, mass interned millions of people in concentration camps and, you know, try to ban Islamic names, or try to, you know, force the Palestinians to become Jews. Whereas in our case, that is exactly what China is doing, yet not a single Muslim country has condemned it. It's not just about half. Not a single Muslim country has condemned what China is doing. In fact, many of them, as you stated, have signed on and have even, you know, praised China for so-called development and their so-called counterterrorism efforts and, you know, pretty much sold out the Uyghurs.
1: Yep, counterterrorism was a huge part of how this was all justified early on, and at a time when the world was very concerned about terrorism after 9/11, that helped the Chinese get the early stages of the suppression up and running. And now it seems like the world really needs to find its voice and speak out against this kind of abuse, because it's never going to stop with just anybody. It's never going to stop with any one people unless we all stand up and oppose this stuff everywhere it happens. Sally Houdiar, thanks for joining us. I'm John Hayward, your host today. We'll be right back with more of the Alan Nathan All-Stars.
3: An unexpected new candidate hits the campaign trail in 2026. Sausage is running its own race for dinner. Americans are overwhelmed by political ads, and a new survey reveals they're burnt out on politics, leaving less energy for everyday decisions like what to make for dinner. Johnsonville's national temperature check, conducted by the Harris Poll, reveals most Americans hate deciding what to make for dinner and say current events are weighing on them. Americans don't like political ads and agree the midterms will only make the news landscape feel more reliable. relentless. That's why Johnsonville is launching its own candidate for dinner in 2026. Jamie Schmelzer, Vice President of Marketing at Johnsonville.
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5: 81% of the parents in our survey across the country and across the political divide, we're talking Democrats and Republicans, support implementing the safeguards, online digital safeguards, that Meta and the states agreed to. Parents see this as overwhelmingly believe that this is going to improve youth mental health and well-being, but they want to go a step further. 84% of parents told us that they want to see other platforms, whether that be YouTube or TikTok, Snapchat and others, adopt these same protections, because it's that consistency that parents know is going to deliver the best digital online environment 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
1: Welcome back to the Al and Nathan All-Stars. I'm your host today, John Hayward, Deputy National Security Editor for Breitbart News. There's a bit of a stir online that was caused by an article written at the New York Times by Nicole Hannah-Jones, who is a writer at the New York Times. She's also a educator, which I'd say very loosely because her educational work product is very shoddy. She made something called the 1619 Project. That you might have heard of that if you don't remember her name, that had re-envisioned basically all of American history as this windy lecture about racism and how even the founders were racist and the Puritans were racist and the Pilgrims and everybody else. And it was nonsense. It was shredded by every reputable academic. And yet it was forced down a lot of kids' throats as part of their school curriculum, even everybody knew it was fraudulent propaganda. Well, she's still around. She made a lot of money out of that. She's still rich and famous and well-regarded in left-wing circles. She didn't suffer from the academic fraud in the slightest, but her kid did. So here's Nicole Hannah-Jones. She's got a child. She has a daughter. And she wrote this article about how she could have put her daughter in a good school in New York, because she's rich and she brags about it a bit in the article. She's rich and connected and she's famous. So she could send her daughter anywhere, but she decided to send her daughter to a public school, two of them in Brooklyn, because she wanted to, I don't know. I think she actually said something like how she thought her daughter's presence would improve the schools. She was trying to make some kind of a point, I guess, about how rich people shouldn't be running away from public schools. And this was her thesis that she based this on, was that the reason public schools stink is not because they're left-wing hellholes dominated by people who think like her and a union run by the Democratic Party. No. The reason they're hellholes is that all the white kids ran away and they go to private schools now, and they left the schools in the hands of the lowest achieving students. So she thought, well, my daughter is the child of a prominent left-wing academic, me, so I'm going to send her into these schools as a veritable messiah, and she's going to fix the schools. And that's not what happened. So her daughter is now hopping mad that she came out of the school with a substandard education, and she's now years behind her friends who all got to go to the fancy private schools that rich left-wingers invariably send their children to. It's one of the biggest scams in the world. And time and again, I'm amazed that the rest of the country puts up with this. It is common knowledge that left-wingers, Democrat politicians, left-wing opinion leaders, big-time journalists, they don't send their kids to the lousy public schools they trap your children in. They send their kids to nice private schools where they get good educations. And then they tell you shouldn't have that option. You should go to the public school that they've decided to consign your children to. The most grotesque example of that had to be Barack Obama. President Obama threw his body in the doors of crappy public schools to keep children from escaping. But he sent his kids to expensive private schools, the most expensive, exclusive private schools he could find. Lefties always do this, and they get away with it. It's amazing that the left has any political power in America at all, especially over education, because this scam is so obvious. But give Nicole Hannah-Jones some credit. For whatever reason, she decided she was going to send her kid to a private school instead, and it was an utter disaster. And in part of this article, Nicole Hannah-Jones is overwhelmed at how bad the education was. Her kid comes home, can't do math, can't read, doesn't know anything about history, can't do algebra, complete failure at this school. Just what were they even doing in these schools that she's wondering? And the kid, the girl, by the way, again, is furious because her friends all went to nice schools and they're all smarter than she is now. They're all better educated than she is, and she can barely even talk to them anymore after the experience. The part that's the kicker about all this, I mean, so far you have a sad morality tale of a left winger who decided to actually live in the same world as the people she looks down on, and the results were predictably horrendous. But the kicker of this story is that Nicole Hannah-Jones learned absolutely nothing from this experience. She came out of it thinking the only problem is that more white kids need to be forced to go into these crappy public schools so that they'll improve, and they need more money. That's basically the only lessons that she drew from all this. They're already spending $50,000 a student
0: to give your kid a lousy education, but she's convinced her friends in the teachers unions can finally make the magic happen if we just bump that up to 60,000, 70,000, 90,000, 100,000, whatever insane dream they have that more money is going to solve this problem. And a lot of people are reading this story with a variety of different reactions, one of which is laughing at her for being so dense that she still doesn't grasp why the public school's a disaster, that she still thinks it can all be fixed with another shower of money on her pals in the teachers unions. And then other people are saying the real takeaway here is that this is horrifying because Hannah Nicole John, she knew better than to send her kid to this school. All of her friends, she makes it clear in her New York Times piece, her friends who are all rich, well-connected lefties like her, all told her, don't do that. Send your kid to the nice private school that I send my kids to. Public schools are for chumps. They're for the rubes. They're for the little people, not for people like us. And she did it anyway, which means she basically used her own child as a lab rat in a failed experiment. And one of the takeaways that I hear people saying from reading this is to just imagine if she's willing to do this to her kid, just imagine what her and the left-wing leadership are willing to do to yours. You know, that's a big part of how callous they are. They know the public education system is an utter disaster, and they know it can only be fixed by breaking up the teachers unions and having massive reforms in the schools, but they'll never do it because the teachers unions are money laundering machines for the Democratic Party. They're never going to touch their money or their power. So they're willing to just determine that your kids are going to have an increasingly poor education to a horrifying degree at an increasingly high cost. And they sleep like babies at night because their kids are fine. Their kids are in expensive schools and they're going to be just fine. And that's something that happens all too often in our society. The people who make the world we live in don't live in it with us. They have a different world of privilege, of luxury, of special privileges open only to themselves. They don't suffer like you from something like Obamacare. Remember, Congress gave itself special health care privileges when they dumped Obamacare on the rest of us. They always find a way to escape what they do to you. They have armed security. You get gun control, and you get sacrificed to rampant crime. You have to live in a city that gets overwhelmed by migrants. They live in gated communities. That's the way it always is. And again, I'm just amazed that so many people are still willing to vote for the left in any capacity, anywhere, for any job, when it's so blatantly obvious that they insulate themselves in every possible way from the horrific systems that they impose on the rest of us. And they don't pay any of the price for the fraud and abuse that the rest of us are expected to bankroll. And that includes schools. There is no blessed reason in the world that we should be spending $50,000 a student and more on public school educations, and the kids can't read and they can't do math when they come out of it. They know about the 57 genders and they've been taught about the racist history of the founding fathers, but they don't know anything about anything that matters when they come out of these schools. That's unconscionable, but there's no sign it's going to change. If the midterm election goes, you know, in the Democrats' favor, it's going to get worse. It seems like people just have an unlimited appetite for this kind of blatant abuse. It's so obvious. And then you have someone who sits down like Nicole Hannah-Jones did and writes this article that lays it all out for you and gives you a look into the left-wing world of privilege. And she's telling you her friends know they're full of crap when they tell you that the teachers' unions are sainted and that the public schools are untouchable and that all they need is more money. They're laughing their asses off at you for believing that nonsense, because they would never subject their kids to that system they're defending. But then Nicole Hannah-Jones went ahead and did, and the outcome was not pretty. And that's this horrible. I feel sorry for her daughter, too. You know, I don't know anything about her daughter. She's not a public figure. But her child had to go through this and is now, you know, she belongs to a social circle where all of her friends went to these other schools, and they're laughing at her for the poor educational product that she was subjected to. And it wasn't her fault. She didn't have anything to say about it. But her mother marched her into that school and let her suffer. And there are so many people that are looking at the outcome of this and at the populations in the schools. You know, the whole concept that the only reason public schools are bad is because all the white people took their kids and ran away from them, especially in New York. I mean, it's not so much nationwide as in New York. That's visibly obvious. There are graphs and charts out there that show you how white families in New York have moved heaven and earth to get their kids out of the private schools. and the schools are getting worse and worse and worse. But you don't look at that and reverse engineer it by saying, let's march the white kids back in at gunpoint and that'll somehow fix everything. It's not. That is not the answer. White flight is not the problem. And it wasn't the problem in the cities Democrat Party policies have destroyed across the country over the years. They've turned into blasted wastelands. And they always blame it on white flight and say, if only we could have kept all the white people from running away, our city would be just fine right now. No, your city would still be the trash heap the way it is now. It's just that you'd have more people with money that you'd be squeezing money out of, and then you'd be stealing it and spending it on nonsense the way that you do, and nothing would get better. Money is not the answer. Good government is the answer. And I wonder, going into the midterm elections, here they are, they're right upon us right now. Polls are all saying it's going to be bad for Republicans after there was some good news over the summer that it was turning in their favor, and now in various races not looking so hot. And I just wonder why the Republicans haven't picked up on this theme of how badly you're getting ripped off, how badly governed you are, how many states that are dominated by left-wing policies are just festivals of fraud and corruption and incompetence. And all they have to do is run against that and say, you know, vote for us and we'll clean up this nonsense. They're still trying to do it at the Trump administration, but they're not getting a whole lot of credit for it. That's a marketing problem on their end, and they need to fix it. I'm John Hayward, your host today. We'll be right back with more of the Alan Nathan All-Stars.
2: Federally funded cancer research has saved the lives of millions of Americans, but future progress is at risk. Here's Dr. Julie Grelo, Executive Vice President and Chief Medical Officer of the American Society of Clinical Oncology, with more.
21: Federal research is the reason cancer death rates have dropped by a third since the 1960s. It's funded breast and colorectal cancer detection methods, innovative immunotherapies, and turned childhood leukemia into a disease where 9 out of 10 kids now survive. But proposed budget cuts and federal grant rule changes threaten the core of our research system, putting this progress at risk.
2: The impact of funding cuts would reach far beyond the lab.
21: Without federal cancer research funding, the pace of new treatments will slow, and our brightest scientists will be forced out of the field. Congress has until September 30th to ensure that we keep up our momentum. We need people to speak up now before we lose the progress we fought so hard to make.
2: To learn more, visit asco.org/save research.
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0: Welcome back to the Al and Nathan All-Stars. I'm your host today, John Hayward, Deputy National Security Editor at Breitbart News. Hundreds of protesters have gathered outside the UN General Assembly to protest the brutal Iranian regime, its political executions, its political prisoners that it's taken to remain in power, and to call once again for a democratic uprising that will finally give the Iranian people the freedom they crave. Here with us to talk about it is Colonel Wesley Martin, U.S. Army retired, formerly the Senior Anti-Terrorism and Force Protection Officer for all coalition forces in Iraq. He's worked with the Iranian Resistance, the MEK, and he's co-author of Earn It, Lifetimes in Leadership by Sergeant Major of the Army Julius William Bill Gates. Welcome to the Al and Nathan All-Stars.
27: It's a pleasure to be here.
0: We all know this is how we want the Iran conflict to end, with freedom, with a better government, with the end of this brutal regime. Is that a possibility with the pressure Donald Trump has brought to bear against them?
27: It is a possibility. And what I've been pushing for, both with the Iranian resistance and with the administration, is the two of them have got to start working together. And the best way to take a bridge, we say in the military, is both ends at the same time. And that's what we got to do to drop this Iranian regime. The president has said, do I annihilate the Islamic Republic or give them a chance to rebuild the country? The only way you're going to rebuild the country free of nuclear weapons is to do away with the regime. And the ground troops are already there. It's the Iranian people.
0: I had interpreted that comment of Trump's as he's being attacked for being belligerent when he said that. But I had listened to him saying that, and I thought what he's really saying there is he doesn't want to do that, and there has to be hopefully a better answer than annihilation for the entire country, and maybe it can have a better future with a different government in place.
27: Yeah, I interpret it a little bit different, because he said, in this comment, he does seem to be separating the Iranian regime from the Iranian people. Iranian people are very good people. They're just under a very brutal government in a theocracy that was stolen the democracy when they had the chance to build it in 1979. So actually what Trump said, I can appreciate when he said, do I annihilate the Iranian regime, meaning leave the country intact, but take out this theocracy.
0: And one of the problems strategically here is that the Iranian regime has demonstrated a very high tolerance for pain during this conflict with the United States. They're certainly willing to subject their own people to all kinds of pain. You know, they'll make them suffer endlessly. And they've demonstrated quite blatantly a willingness to kill as many of their own people as they need to stay in power. And on top of that, you have to look at the situation and say that for all the Iranians that want a better life, and I think they're very sincere in that, there are an awful lot of people that support this regime that have bought into this death cult theology that it practices, and they're willing to fight and die for that regime.
27: That's correct. And the Islamic Revolutionary Guard Corps, it's 125,000 strong. I often make the comment, in Vietnam, we had one William Kelly, Lieutenant Kelly from the My Lai Massacre. The Islamic Revolutionary Guard Corps has 125,000 of them. And look at what they did in January when the protesters went into the streets. The IRGC executed phase four of their response plan. I've seen the response plan. Phase four is you go in and you do mass murder. And that's what they did. By their own counts, they killed over 30,000 Iranian people. That exceeds the amount of people that they killed in 1988. And Amnesty International puts this January count much higher, as high as 80,000 people were just gunned down, snipers, and targeted assassinations. This regime will do it. And that's why inside the country, there is a balance that needs to be achieved. And 5 days before Netanyahu took out the Ayatollah's compound, the regime was attacked, that same compound, by 250 members of the resistance. Now, I scolded them for it because that compound was guarded by 5,000 members of the IRGC, not on duty at the same time, but on call. And those were the same numbers, basically, George Custer had when he went into the camp of the Sioux in the Northern Cheyenne, and the result was pretty much the same. And I've told the resistance, you cannot do these kind of attacks. You've got to be a cut, slash, and run. And this coming week, I'm sitting down with them, and we're going to go through the way ahead plan, how they can present themselves to President Trump as the viable opposition.
0: There is something brewing out in the hinterlands of Iran right now. There's been a bunch of incidents that Iran has been downplaying of attacks by resistance fighters and so on, and they've been particularly wiping out some Sunni clerics that were known for working with the regime, for cooperating with them, and those guys are turning up dead, quite a few of them, over the past couple of weeks.
27: Yeah. And I've also told the resistance the same thing, is that we look at Cuba, the way Castro and Che Guevara ended up working out in the country, starting their revolution, and then pushing towards the city. I hate to use those two as examples, but it is, and I've said this to the resistance leadership, you've got to find a person inside Iran who can lead the people and unite, and you're right, especially down in the Baluchistan, there have been resistance fighting going on, and it can spread. But it needs to be unified. And I've told the resistance, rather than Che Guevara and Castro, I said, you've got to find a Sam Houston or a Cochise, somebody who can unite the people and also somebody who knows how to fight. And fight on your terms, not their terms.
0: Every brutal dictatorship worth its salt knows the first thing they have to do is get rid of all the plausible opposition. And the Iranian regime has been pretty effective about that. Oh, can you still hear me okay? Colonel Martin, can you hear me all right? I'm afraid we might have a bad connection there. I was going to say...
27: Test.
0: There, can you hear me, Colonel Martin?
27: Yeah, we're back.
0: Ah, great. Okay. It seems to me like the Iranian regime has been very ruthless about getting rid of all plausible alternatives. Anybody that looks like they could run the government, they wind up in one of those prisons or dead.
27: We're back again.
0: Martin, can you, there we go.
27: Okay, sorry, listen, to answer your question, you're right. The
0: I think we may have lost our connection with Colonel Martin there, but that is one of the problems that I think that we have in hoping for a revolution, again, a revolution against the Islamic revolution in Iran, is that it's hard to get anybody with any energy behind them that looks like a plausible alternative. Now, a lot of people in the Iranian resistance like the son of the former Shah, Reza Pahlavi, as somebody who has some credibility, and he certainly has tried to advance himself that way, but it's kind of hard to see that coming together with total support. There are people in the Iranian resistance who don't like Reza Pahlavi and don't think he's the one to unite behind. So they're still trying to effectively find a candidate for an election that they're a long way away from holding. And I think the only chance that we have in the world of seeing that happen is the course that President Trump has embarked upon, to weaken the regime, to do economic damage to it, to reduce its capacity to spread its ideology, and maybe then a better day will come. I'm John Hayward, Deputy National Security Editor for Breitbart News, your host today. Thanks for being with us on this hour of the Alan Nathan All-Stars.
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1: And welcome in, ladies and gentlemen. Armed American Radio's Daily Defense begins right now because Armed American Radio never stops. We got a lunch break on a Saturday. Greg in Dallas, Texas, welcome in. How you doing, my brother from another mother? Did you get some sleep last night? Because I did not.
3: No, I'm, it's always a short night.
1: It is a short night. So let's just do this and get it out of the way. How many cups of blackout coffee? Because you know my backstory here today.
3: Yeah.
1: How many cups of blackout coffee do you think I had to start my day today? Blackoutcoffee.com/AAR. It's been a godsend today, folks. What do you think, Greg?
3: I'm going to shoot for a high number because you told me how your sleep went last night. I want to push it 3.5, maybe 4.
1: I am holding 4 fingers up.
3: How about that? Boy,
1: how about that? I'm batting 10,000, if that's even possible.
3: Getting good
1: Welcome
3: at this.
1: In, ladies and gentlemen. Yeah, you are getting good at it. I did tell him how little sleep I had last night, so it's probably a safe bet. Greg, we're on all the platforms except for Rumble. That will change in the near future. Go ahead and get us started. We'll go to Andy Hoosier, the voice of reason, and bring up the news of the day today.
3: All right, places to watch the show. We're going to be YouTube and Facebook. 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
1: Yeah, that'll do it. And for those of you that want to know, I know I'll get a question. That is a Gibson SG Ebony Black guitar, the exact same guitar that Angus Young rips and has for the last 50-plus years. Andy Hoosier, the voice of Laison. Welcome in, my brother. How you doing?
4: What is up, Mark Walters? Happy Monday. Greatest day of the entire week, brother. We are setting that tone, doing the thing each and every day.
3: This guy, man.
1: How many cups of coffee did you have to start your day today, or do you not need any?
4: I need some today. We finally wrapped up the Kansas State Fair this past weekend, man, and 10 days of 12-hour days at the booth, and the wife and I, we are exhausted. So I have not had any coffee, though. I have not even actually. I have an energy drink sitting here, and I still have not touched it all day. So I've been waiting until I just absolutely needed it, and so far, knock on wood, I have not needed it. So here we go.
1: What is your energy drink of choice?
4: I've been actually drinking Celsius lately because they're slightly more healthy than some of the other ones, less chemicals and more actually vitamin B. But
1: and there's 238 milligrams of caffeine, I might add, compared to the 80 in this sugar-free Red Bull. I'll just say that.
4: Yeah, there is that. So I have been drinking some of those, but there's another one that my local gas station has, and I cannot remember the name of it, that is like all natural. And I've been really drinking those more than anything
1: liquid
4: else,
1: death.
4: if I drew drink anything at all, but
3: you should give Form Energy a try.
4: Got to give them a try. I had one, and they were about ready to come on as a partner on my show, and they've kind of put the pause on that for right now. But there was one, and it's all natural, super healthy, super holistic kind of energy drinks, and they were absolutely amazing. And it had lion's mane mushroom in it, so for the mental clarity as well, mental focus. So
1: what was the name of the company?
4: I love those guys. That one is Drink Alchemy. And those
1: alchemy.
4: Guys are
1: Greg, make a note of that, please.
3: All right, yeah.
4: They're amazing. They're really amazing. So I've been working those guys. They may be coming on as a partner here soon, but I'm a big
1: Greg,
4: fan
1: make
4: of,
1: a note of that.
4: Exactly. Yeah. But I mean, they not only give you the energy, but also the mental clarity and focus for the show, which I enjoy very much. So actually, I am going to give a little plug here for just a moment. Hold on. Scooting around here, but I actually do take an herbal supplement every day before the show that Mrs. Voice of Reason makes with her Hoosier Health.
3: It's called meth.
4: It is not called that. It is called Fresh Mind, but it's just a tincture.
1: Did you just go there?
4: It's just a tincture of lion's mane mushroom. And
1: show us your teeth, Andy.
4: Oh yeah, right. Yeah, missing the teeth. No, man, mental clarity, focus. Nope. I mean, you and I obviously as talk radio hosts, we enjoy that. So I take mine before my show every day. So.
1: Yeah, well, you know, I do all that, you know, I got all that kind of stuff, too. It's fun. The magic thing is just sleep, right? But Sundays are so hard. How about we start with Chicago before I take you to New York and then the midterms? You want to start with Chicago numbers?
4: Let's do it.
1: Just because we can. Good heavens. September to date, 21st of the month so far, 22 shot and killed, 97 shot and wounded, 119 total people shot in Chicago alone. That's not Illinois. That's Chicago alone, 24 homicides. Just last week, 9/13 through 9/19, we're now at the beginning of this week as of past couple days, shot and killed 5, that's down 55%. Shot and wounded 46, that's up 31%. Total shot 51, that's up 11%. Total homicide 6, that's down 50%. Trust me, those numbers will even out as the month progresses and we get to the end. Here's year-to-date numbers. Shot and killed in Chicago so far this year through September 21, ladies and gentlemen, 285, that's up 6%. Shot and wounded, 1,149. 1,149. Good heavens. Now, that's down 5%. Total shot, 1,434. That's down 3%. Total homicides, 323. So that's down 2%. Now, Johnson, the mayor, will use that number and say, oh, we're down 5% in this. We're saving people. It's all about gun safety. And it's our gun control laws. We're keeping these numbers down. Let me repeat those. 285 shot and killed. 1,149 human beings shot and wounded. Total shot, 1,434. 323 homicides in Chicago alone. And he'll likely praise those numbers because it ain't about safety, folks. It's about a political agenda. Andy, take it away.
4: Yeah, no, what's really funny about it is that, of course, these local communities, and you've talked about it, you know, for the past few months as well, is that as national crime rates have come down under the Trump administration dramatically by the sum of like 40%+ across the country overall, that local communities and these larger cities, but these Democrat mayors and Democrat governors are trying to take credit for it, like they've done some type of policy change themselves that's actually made these things get better. So, you know, while we're seeing the overall national average of crime rates go down, we're deporting illegal aliens, that we're doing drug trafficking and human trafficking and crimes and drug busts and all this other garbage that was going on, we're getting rid of that, bringing the crime rates down. But yet the crime where it's centralized with Democrat policies is still going on. And they're trying to say the 2-3% decrease is a good thing. And it's because of their wonderful policies when they haven't changed a thing at all. They've kept their policies, taking credit for it, and then saying that Trump had nothing to do with it. It's really kind of strange.
1: It's kind of sick. It's sick, perverted, and twisted what they do. And they get away with it in mainstream media.
4: And it's politics. I mean, it's an election year. Of course they're going to try and run on
1: it. It's politics. It's all politics. But I'm looking at the maps of Chicago. I'm looking at the map of Cook County. I can see every dot where every homicide occurred. You can see where it's focused. And it's throughout the entire city. But it's focused from northwest down to southeast in what looks like a massive line. Now, I try to stay the hell out of Chicago as often as possible. Unless, fortunately, I don't have to fly through there. And I don't have a lot of business in Chicago. But nonetheless, you know, the political aspect of this has never changed, Andy. Never changed. Doesn't matter if it's an election year or not. There's a reason for that, because they don't care about the citizens. It's not about that. It's about using what numbers they have so that they can blame a Republican administration. So why does that equation work for them? Why does that work? Why does that formula work? Because the Democrats have controlled Chicago for over a century. 100% total control. For over a century, ladies and gentlemen. They own every homicide. They own every shooting in that city. Their policies, they cannot blame it on anyone else, yet they try, lest they do it every single day. And they get away with it in mainstream press, Andy. It's sick.
4: Well, I would say they get away with it because the mainstream media allows them and people actually believe it. You're right. If crime goes down, then all of a sudden they're responsible because they've been working really hard, and therefore, great, we need to pat ourselves on the back because look at what our great policy did, even if it is 1-2-3%, and you still have over 1,400 shootings and murders going on in the city of Chicago, for an example. But if it goes down by 2%, that's their great policy. If it doesn't go down and the crime is still up, then it's because, number one, the Trump administration allowed the Second Amendment and guns to run rampant, so we have to put a kibosh on that. But at the same time, then they have to come out with a 10-year investment plan for a new social service program to try to invest in communities and try and get people off the streets and do this long-term plan that never comes to fruition. But they had this goal and this plan to say, we need to raise your taxes to start a new program to try to address this issue. That's been their plan the entire time, and for the longest time, these two strategies have worked together, and they've gotten away with it.
1: It's just lip service. That's all it is. It's just lip service.
4: Of course it is.
1: But let's take a little bit deeper dive here, because it is interesting when you look at this. I don't talk about this often, but let's talk about the race of the victims. of the homicides that occurred in Chicago, all homicides. Now, of those homicides in 2026, gunshot deaths were 263, stabbing 14, trauma 13, arson 5, strangulation 2, automobile auto 1, toxicity 1. Those are homicides, okay? Now, let's break those down. Homicides, black, 69.2. 24.4 Hispanic, 6.4 white.

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1: A well-regulated militia being necessary to the security of a free state, the right of the people to keep and bear arms shall not be infringed. 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
0: Hi guys, it's Mark. 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
1: Yeah, welcome back to the show. 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No different than drinking a Celsius beverage that Andy likes to drink. I have those from time to time. Greg doesn't like it when I have those because I get talking really fast when I'm doing those. And I talk fast anyway. 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One thing I want to point out, we are heading Wednesday to the Gun Rights Policy Conference. Andy Hoosier will be in the seat for me Wednesday and Thursday. Christopher Hart from American Adversaries will be here on Friday. So you've got live programming the entire time I am at the GRPC, and I hope to see you there at the Gun Rights Policy Conference, where I'll be interviewing Robert Sicata, the head of the ATF, along with Rob Leiter, the chief counsel at the ATF, on the stage at the GRPC, on camera, in front of the crowd, for 45 minutes. Tate Adomiak, just pardoned by Trump, will be there. And it is going to be a fantastic weekend. The lineup is amazing. I was discussing it with Cam Edwards on Cam and Company today. If you have not yet seen that, make sure to go check that out at Cam and Company. He was a guest on the program last night. We covered a lot of ground in the first half of the program today, so enjoy that. Andy Hoosier, the voice of Les Longs. Welcome back, my brother.
2: So, yeah, buddy.
1: Let me go back into some of these other numbers. The 2026 cause of death here in Chicago, gunshot 263, that's 88%. Stabbing, 14, 4.7%. Trauma, 13, 4.3%. Arson, 5, 1.7%. Strangulation, 2, 0.7%. Auto, 1 at 0.3%. And toxicity, 1 at 0.3%. And that 88% of the damage in Chicago, ladies and gentlemen, is gunshot. 12% is what you add up. When you add up the other percentages, you get that 12% number rounded about thereabouts. Yet they tell you every day, Andy, it's because of the guns coming in from the gun-friendly state next door of Indiana. Yet right. Indiana doesn't experience. Indianapolis doesn't have numbers like this. So their logic just simply doesn't work. Yet the media runs it as this pipeline of, you know, illicit guns flowing into Chi-Town from the gun-friendly state of Indiana as if it's their fault, when it's clearly not their fault. It is Democrat policy's fault. I'll give you the word on that one, then we'll move on.
2: Well, yeah, look, I mean, Democrat policies have been ruining this a long time. You talk about it all the time. If we get rid of Democrat policies in major cities, or we remove major cities from these crime rates or from shootings that happen
1: virtually
2: across the country.
1: Virtually no crime.
2: Yeah, virtually no crime whatsoever at all. But again, they somehow get away with this narrative that if it's doing better, then it's because they change policy somehow. And if it's getting worse, then it's because of outside guns being influenced, or it's because they haven't fully taken effect with their long-term plans. It reminds me when I interviewed one of the school board members here in Wichita years ago, and the literacy rates obviously were terrible. Math rates were terrible. And we said, you know, what's the plan here? What do we have to do to get this? Because if you're in high school reading at a third or fourth grade level, you have a serious problem. And the head of the school board at that time told me straight up that we just don't have enough money. And I said, you have $2 million sitting in a safety net, not even your operational expenses, $2 million in your safety net programs that are just sitting there doing nothing. So where do you need more money? And she said, well, we're investing. We just need more time. It's a 10-year plan to make sure we get up to par, which doesn't help, by the way, the kids at that time. But it's the same argument that they use with these gun programs or with any other, with housing, with drug issues, with anything.
1: Right.
2: Of just saying, we have a 10-year plan here.
1: Listen, the 10-year plan has been going on for 100 years in Chicago. Johnson just instituted another 5-year plan and wanted $100 million of the budget that they don't have to institute another 5-year plan to determine how to reduce gun violence in Chicago. How about look back over the 100 years of everything that you've done that's failed and do the opposite of that? How about that?
2: Crazy.
1: Wild, you know, there's concept, an old Seinfeld. That just reminds me of an old Seinfeld episode from years ago when George told Jerry that everything I do fails. And Jerry said, well, let's just do the opposite. He goes, I think I will. And he does, and everything begins to work. That's exactly what has to happen in these cities. But the stupid voters keep putting these people in office day after day, election after election, year after year after year. And then they expect, and this is, of course, the definition of insanity, continuing to do the same things over and over again and expect a different result. Now, some people are beginning to see the light, including a lot of black constituents in Chicago. That was brought to light because of ICE and the crime rate going down and they wanting the illegal immigrants out of their communities, taking from their bread basket. Good heavens, Andy, it's not that hard to figure out. It's not hard to figure out.
2: Well, no, it's not hard to figure out. But here's the thing. They know that. The elected officials know that. They have an agenda. They want more illegal aliens imported into certain communities. They want more gun control. So everything they tell us, either the 10-year plan or, hey, it went down 2%. It's great, you know, pat ourselves on the back sort of thing. That's their plan. The question is, how long will the people actually continue to just hype it up and believe that type of rhetoric? Because they know what they're doing. They know
1: apparently,
2: exactly their policies aren't going to work.
1: A century.
2: Well, yeah, exactly. But they're starting to fight back. I've been seeing more videos post up of people within Chicago that are showing up to the city council for Chicago, calling them out for their rhetoric because they've called out for the illegal aliens coming in there or their lack of action on particular issues. So they're starting to be aware there is a fire, or I should say a spark, that is starting to be lit of people questioning the narrative and saying, wait a second, you know, we're no longer okay with a 10-year, 5-year plan. We want instant gratification right now, which is why, by the way, Donald Trump got elected at the federal level, because we didn't want a 10-year plan any longer. He said promises made, promises kept. The last year, we saw most productivity in modern American history from an administration, and we like that. We're starting to slow down now, which is why people are frustrated, because we don't want to wait for change any longer. We want the system to be different. We want to hit the reset button, and we have to do something drastically opposite, like you said, of what we've been doing in the past, and it's time to start seeing those results.
1: But, you know, you're right, though. There is a spark. The key here is the question becomes, will that spark start a fire? There's some indications that that's happening, particularly in Chicago. The question is, how long will it sit and fester and smolder before it turns into flames, okay? Because that's what's going to have to happen. There's going to have to be an entire radical shift in the electorate in Chicago. There's going to have to be enough people that finally throw their hands in the air and say, that's it. We've got to try something different. We have to. This ain't cutting the mustard. And we are not there yet. In fact, we're not anywhere close to that yet. However, there is that spark underneath that. Some people are beginning to listen in Chicago. And when black voters who have historically voted Democrat, who are sick and tired of what's happening in their communities, get fed up enough, then only then will there be change. The question is, will they? And I don't have a lot of confidence in that. I think the fire might get a little bit bigger. But I think the Democrat politicians will continue to win and throw water on it. It's that simple. I just don't ever see it changing.
2: At least for a while right now, too, what they're doing is they're saying that the bad Democrats in office, if we just get a better Democrat in office, then all of a sudden things will change. So we just have to change who's in leadership, but keep the Democrat Party. So there is still a lot of work to be done to say, hey, it's the entire establishment party and system that's doing all of this. So if you're going to change anything, you have to stop voting for Democrats. And right now, you're right. We're not to that point. They're just like, Brandon Johnson is bad. So let's just find a different Democrat leader to replace Brandon Johnson and we'll be better.
1: Just not there yet, guys. It's just that simple. We're not there yet. I'd love to report one day that we got there. Wow, what a sea change that would be, right? We've got two more segments with Andy Hoosier, the voice of reason. Don't go away. We'll be right back with Andy. Hi, guys, it's Mark. Look, I think you'll agree with me that as gun owners, we need to have each other's backs. That's regardless of what state we call home. Here at AAR, we discuss it every day, and we're heard in every state. Right now, Virginians desperately need our help. That means me, and that means you. You've heard the old saying, there's power in numbers, and helping in Virginia is as simple as joining Virginia Citizens Defense League. I'm a member, and I don't live in Virginia. You don't have to live there to join and stand up for your rights, because it is your rights. 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
0: membership. 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Virginia is at the tip of the spear now. 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VCDL.org. 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
1: 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I'll get it out Monday. Tired. That's okay. We just got it out. There you go. And also, our newest ammo sponsor. Yes, yes, that's LibertyAmmo.com. LibertyAmmo.com. Liberty Ammunition. Make sure to check out their webpage. All the ballistics are there. Fantastic stuff. I put a bunch of it downrange over the weekend. You will love it. Fantastic self-defense ammo. It's riding all my guns right now. This stuff is wonderful. That is LibertyAmmo.com. Let's get back to the great Andy Hoosier. Andy Hoosier, the voice of reason. Welcome back, my brother from another mother. It's great to see you here. Oh, let me pull that other one off.
2: That would help. There we go.
1: Yeah. Oh, yeah. Well, there we go. We'll figure it out. We'll get you in here, Andy. we'll get you in here. Right. There you are. Okay, good. Yay for us. Yay for us. We'll leave that one up.
2: We got it. Yeah, buddy.
1: All right, we got it. All right, let's talk a little bit about let me go to Kathy Hochul first, and then we'll go to midterms. The midterms came up in my conversation with Cam Edwards today in great detail. It's so important as we get closer and closer to the first Tuesday following the first Monday coming up in just a few weeks in November, ladies and gentlemen. Everything's riding on the line here, but there's some positive news here too as well. But first, let's get to Kathy Hochul. She's already rejecting the Department of Justice, Andy, that found that the ban on 18 to 20-year-olds purchasing firearms is a violation of their constitutional rights. They are adults. We all know that. You know that. I want to hear your thoughts on this. But she flat out said in a post that she put up that she rejects that idea. Rights aren't ideas, ladies and gentlemen. Rights are real things. They're not an idea that Kathy Hochul can throw away. So I like the way AWR couches in his article at Breitbart. Here's her post. Not in New York. No teenager should be able to walk into a gun store and buy a handgun. Our laws don't allow it, and that's not changing. And here's what AWR had to say. Hochul did not say if 18 to 20-year-olds will be banned from exercising other constitutionally protected rights, such as voting, freedom of speech, freedom of religion, a trial by jury, etc., or if Second Amendment rights are singled out as the ones that cannot be exercised until age 21. Andy Hoosier, take it away.
2: Yeah, I mean, good luck with that. See how well it turns out for you when you keep your laws on the books, which, you know, most of the time, here's the thing. Again, the Democrats are, they play opposite day every day. There are laws at the federal level, and there are laws at the state levels. We have this idea of federalism, and for those things that are not specifically mentioned in the Constitution for laws or rights or government roles at the federal level, then it by default goes back to the statewide levels. That's the way things work. Here's the tricky part. Again, they always focus on the issues that they're not supposed to focus on at the statewide levels. They play opposite day here because the Second Amendment is very clear, and if the Supreme Court, if the Department of Justice, if the Trump administration said you're allowed to purchase firearms at the age of 18, then you're allowed to, you know, purchase those at the age of 18. You can try and keep a state law banning them from happening, but see how well that works out when you challenge it and go to court and they say, no, we've made a ruling on this. You're not allowed to have these types of laws. So she can fight it all she wants to. But I think good luck with that. See how well that works out for you.
1: Her laws will change. I don't care what she says about it. Tyrant, man, she is just a tyrant. She's not a tyrant wannabe. She's an absolute witch tyrant. No question about it. All you've got to do is look at her photograph, ladies and gentlemen. It's pretty simple to see. You can see tyrant all over that face. She hates you, man. She's already said to multimillionaires, if you don't like, get out, go to Florida. Fine. Now she's screaming for him to come back because they took a lot of money with them. The exodus right. continues. Here's the deal. The 2010 McDonald decision incorporated the Second Amendment through to the states through the 14th Amendment. Just like every other amendment to the U.S. Constitution is also applicable to the states. Kathy Hochul does not have a say here, ladies and gentlemen. And that teenager is an adult who can vote, go to war. In fact, that teenager ought to be able to go out and buy a keg of beer tonight if they want to. It's that simple. I could when I was 18. And what happened? Some stupid man-made law. These are man-made laws. This is malum prohibitum.
2: Yes.
1: Not malum in se. Malum prohibitum. Man-made laws, ladies and gentlemen. It is egregious. It is unconstitutional. And it should be criminal on its face. Go ahead.
2: Yeah, no, you're right. And again, these are arbitrary lines where we just come up with these. And by the way, mm-hmm. we continue to prolong that, right? We don't have in society in the United States, we don't really have a rite of passage to where we all of a sudden say, this is the line, you pass the test, you hit a certain age, you hit a certain requirement, you are now considered an adult. 18 was kind of that, but now you're not allowed to smoke alcohol or, you know, smoke cigarettes until you're 21 in most places. You can't drink alcohol. You can't purchase a firearm. You can't rent a car. So now we have these different arbitrary lines. You have 21 now for the age to smoke and drink. You have 25 until you can actually rent a car and get insurance. You have, you know, all these different lines of when you're considered an adult for one particular area. And it's really screwed up our generation. And, you know, the youth of America not knowing when you're actually considered an adult, to the point where my generation says that they don't consider themselves actually being an adult until the age of 30. So we continue to prolong this adolescence longer and longer and longer when, I mean, Mark, I mean, what, 100 years ago, you had a family by the age of 16 and you were working a farm with two kids already. I mean, that's just, I'm not saying that was right. I'm just saying that's the way things were. So we've really changed how society actually works, but we have these kids older and older and older that are now considered still children by their mid-20s, and that's kind of weird to me.
1: Yeah, well, when you treat them as children, you're going to get children back.
2: Children.
1: Yeah, now, yes. You know, look, the natural thing, as you were talking, I was thinking, if the human body grew some appendage naturally that made you an adult, so that we could all say, as long as that appendage grew, whatever it was, however you want to frame that in your own mind, that makes you an. Otherwise, it's just a subjective thing made up by us.
2: Well, some politician according to them, in Washington gender is decides. Subjective.
1: Well, yeah, well, that's true. Okay, but look, that is. I'm not saying that's true. It's saying that what you said about what they say is true. That's absolutely correct. Yeah. But, you know, use that as an example. I mean, if there were some type of thing that naturally occurred that made you an adult, okay, but that like, would be that would be the dividing something. Line. But there isn't. So everything is subjective. It's all man-made. Look, they can change. Some politician changes the law, and you're no longer an adult. Mitch McConnell holds the key to that. Hakeem Jeffries holds the key to that because they make a political decision. I don't think so. But we let them get away with it.
2: But we do. We let them get away with it. And they continue to prolong it over and over and over again. You're allowed to vote. And even they talked about trying to lower the voting age to 16.
1: To 16.
2: But you can't, yeah, but you can't join the military. You can't drink. You can't smoke. You can't purchase a firearm. You can't rent a car. You can't do all this garbage. It's insane of all these arbitrary lines. Again, I think this is a deeper conversation here, but I think that we need to have some type of line, some type of tests. You know, tribes used to say, go out and hunt the wildebeest. And if you bring it back on your own, then you're an adult now. If not, then, you know, sorry, you weren't able to make it. I mean, we need to have something that says now you're an adult. You have adult responsibilities. And they try to say, well, everybody's at a different mental level. You're right. Everybody's at a different mental level. And it should be our goal as a society to try and prepare our youth to be capable of becoming an adult as early and as quickly as possible. Yes, I know we take away the, you know, the naiveness of the childhood and so on and so forth, but you need to be prepared for the world. You cannot baby them the entire time. The helicopter parenting, the snowplow parenting, the government regulation, it's insane. We have to be an able-readied society with kids that are prepared for this. And right now, we continue to say that you're not an adult now until the age of 30, apparently.
1: Yeah, apparently that's the millennial. That's your generation, Andy. Hey, listen, when we come back, I do have and I have a fix for that problem. I'll tell you when we come back. You've heard me say it before, and then we're going to move on to the midterms. One more segment to go with Andy Hoosier, the voice of Liaison. Don't go away.
3: Hi.
1: Hi, guys, it's Mark. Look, I think you'll agree with me that as gun owners, we need to have each other's backs. That's regardless of what state we call home. Here at AAR, we discuss it every day, and we're heard in every state. Right now, Virginians desperately need our help. 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
1: 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I'll see them at the Gun Rights Policy Conference this weekend. 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It's a great, noble cause. 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Let's go back to Andy Hoosier, the voice of Liaison. Andy, welcome back, my brother. So I have a solution. You know, I go back to David Hogg talking about how kids and guns and you get David Hogg. Here's the deal for you, okay, little beta boy, soy boy. Mm-hmm. How about we? You sign a document. You have to start thinking about this at 16 years old. At 18 years old, you have a decision to make. You're going to decide on paper. You don't get any mulligans here. Whether you want to be considered an adult at 18 or 21. If you want to consider yourself an adult at 18, sign this paperwork and you get all the benefits of being an adult. And everything else that goes with being an adult, all the responsibilities that come with it. You can also enter into contracts. You can get credit cards. You can start businesses. You can get married. You can be on a jury. You can decide, no, I don't want to be an adult until I'm 21. Then you get none of the benefits of being an adult, period. None. Zero. Zilch. Nada. But if the nation needs you, you can still have your ass drafted because you are an adult regardless. You just don't get the benefits. How about giving them a choice, Andy? Let them decide and then treat them the way they want to be treated. How about that?
2: Well, you know what? They try to make the choices for them. You got to remember a lot of the generation, and not to, you know, knock on your generation a little bit, but your generation really kind of created my generation where we had limited choices because you kind of made the choices for us in many cases. And that's really unfortunate. And we're kind of living vicariously through that as well. So it's trickling down. You're right. We need to have choice. Free market enterprise, right? Choice. Competition in the market for the economy. And when it comes to for adults and for young adults to make choices in their life, this is the time where you say, hey, kid, don't put your hand on the stovetop because it's really hot. They put their hand on the stovetop, and you can either put barriers on and create regulation to where it's taller to where they can't reach it, or you tell them, you're not going to do that again, are you? And you're going to learn from those mistakes. I mean, that's where we're at in society, where we don't allow those experiences to happen any longer. We just try to create regulation because if it could save one life, Mark, if it could stop one bad thing from happening, if we could save one life, then it's totally worth it. We have to create all this government regulation to prevent it from happening.
1: It's a solution, right? It's a possibility. And by the way, if you want to be an adult at 21, you're going to need your parents to sign off on that document as well, too. And I think we should give the parents the ability to kick them out at 18 if they choose to be an adult at 21. So they don't have to stay home. You know? There you go, soy boy David Hogg. There you go, soy boy. Go get yourself some soy. Go get a new soy latte. All right. Midterms. How important are they, Andy?
2: Oh, man. They're huge. As Donald Trump would say, they're bigly. Look, this is literally coming down to the idea of communism versus capitalism. That's what this race is about. I know people are burnt out. I know that they're frustrated. I know that they see high gas prices. I know that there's a lot of people saying
1: that. Hands down.
2: Yeah, exactly.
1: Capitalism wins it hands down. Let them.
2: That, absolutely. 100%. Yeah. Look, I mean, I've been saying on my show for a long time now that with this election, with the lack of excitement with Republicans in the primary races, with the complacency that we've had in the primary season, about 20-30% voter turnout for Republicans around the country in these primary races, that, look, I would rather have a do-nothing majority of Republicans than a Democrat majority of them investigating Trump, spending a lot of money, and creating a whole bunch of new government programs. I would rather us move forward in our direction 5, 10, 20% of what we'd like, as opposed to going negative 100% of what they want across the board. This is vital. Second Amendment. Look, I mean, if you want to talk about wins, promises made, promises kept, the Second Amendment, we have won more, I think, in the last year and a half under the Trump administration. We have
1: last in 150 days.
2: I was going to say, decades, Mark, decades of us trying to advocate for Second Amendment rights. We've seen more wins, more legal challenges, more deregulation, more influence, and more encouragement of guns and Second Amendment issues. I mean, Mark, we just on this issue alone, we've had some really major wins in the past year, year and a half.
1: Just the last 150 days. And think about this, guys. It's not all bad. If we do lose the midterms, I don't think we're going to. By the way, I think we hold the House and the Senate. That's not
2: I'm
1: the
2: right there with
1: opinion,
2: you.
1: But I believe we do. And I hope I'm right. I could be wrong. We'll find out in a few weeks. If we are, oh, well. At least I'm trying to keep the universe positive here. I remain optimistic. I really do believe that we will hold it. When it comes down to capitalism and socialism, I know what wins hands down, period.
2: Yeah.
1: The vast majority of Americans will fall on the side of capitalism because the mainstream media is out there pounding it all day. Is all you need to know that they're desperate and they don't have crap. It's that simple. So these people are living in that media bubble thinking, oh, yeah, socialism, wow, it's such a great thing. No. And believe me when I tell you that socialism will lose in this country one way or another. And sooner rather than later. There is no doubt in my mind about that, Andy. I feel very, very confident in that. But here's even if we were to lose the midterms, Donald Trump is still president. He's not going to sign any negative anti-gun bills. And we will still win pro-Second Amendment victories in the courtrooms across the country over the remainder of the next 2 years, which, again, you can thank Donald Trump for with his appointments to the judiciary at the federal appellate level. And, you know, we don't know what's going to happen at SCOTUS, but for right now, we have a pro-gun majority on that court. So we will continue to see victories. It will just, the wind's behind us. The fan will blow is now blowing at 3. It'll blow at 1.5.
2: Yeah.
1: We're just not going to see the last 150 days again, you know?
2: Right. I mean, look, we have a DOJ that's still going to be working. We have the Trump administration that's still going to be working. The importance of this, though, to try and to showcase the urgency here, though, is the fact that everything the Trump administration is doing is great. We have to have Congress codify this because in 2 years from now, again, in the next presidential race, all of it could go away. We could see a complete reversal, have someone else be the head of the DOJ, have someone else be the head of the FBI, and we could have another situation of a Joe Biden-esque individual walking out with his stormtroopers with the red lights behind him saying that my political enemy is a domestic terrorist and we're coming after you and your guns. That could very well happen. And we cannot allow that to happen, which is why we have to win these midterms to make sure that we codify and put it into law that it's going to make it very, very difficult for them to repeal this stuff and reverse course again when they, if, God forbid, they take power.
1: And get rid of the Mitch McConnells and the rest of the dinosaurs in there and start bringing some new blood into the Republican Party and leadership positions. Andy, real quick, where can people find you right after this show?
2: Yeah, you betcha, man. HoosierReason.com. Go and check it out, Mark. We love you for a Monday. It's always a fun time. We'll do it again.
1: You better believe it. Andy will be sitting in the chair for me Wednesday and Thursday this week. And I was just talking with Greg during the break. I think I might, because I'm only going to be about 5 minutes away from the network, I might just head over to the network on Friday and do the Friday show from the network. So we'll see how that shakes out while I'm in Dallas. Guys, we're going to get up and do it again tomorrow precisely because they don't want us to. Until then, enjoy your day, stay safe, and I'll see you on the radio.
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0: Here is your host, the loudest conservative voice in America fighting the enemies of freedom, Mark Walters.
1: Yeah, ladies and gentlemen, welcome in from the CZ Studios. Sundays is the Carr Firearms Group Studios. Liberty Ammo, we talk about them all the time. We have Bud's Gun Shop, all these great companies, but the social media platforms don't like us talking about it. But since we're not on social media platforms today and we're straight up radio with you, we're bringing it to you, which we do on radio anyway. It's just fun to say it when we're not on camera today. Got a busy, busy week coming up, very busy week. I'll be leaving tomorrow for the Gun Rights Policy Conference in Dallas, Texas. I'll be broadcasting this show for you Friday live from the mothership with Greg in person at the Salem Radio Network headquarters in Dallas, Texas. That's going to be fun. Jared Yanis will be with us. Ryan Petty will be with us. Maybe even Lee Williams. We're going to work on that schedule. It depends on their schedule at the GRPC, the functions that they're all attending. But we're excited about that. Greg in Dallas, Texas, how are you doing today, my brother?
3: I'm doing pretty good. Just trying to get Lee Williams on.
1: Yeah, well, I'll tell you what. Maybe I'll have to text your phone number. I guess we're having some phone issues over there, ladies and gentlemen. Well, you know, Greg, that happens from time to time, does it not?
3: Every now and then, yeah.
1: Well, what are we supposed to do about that? Here's what I'm going to do. I'm going to have Lee send me his phone number. And here's why I'm going to do that, because I'm very busy right now. And
3: you trying to
1: do that on the phone, yeah, trying to do that on phone number is going to, or trying to do that while I'm talking on this microphone is going to be tough to do. So I'm going to transfer that over to you, and you can go ahead and give him a call. How's that? Because we want Lee Williams, the gun writer, on the show. It's Tuesday. It's what we do with him. So that's what we're going to do, ladies and gentlemen. It wouldn't be a Tuesday without Lee, the gun writer, Williams. But GRPC coming up this week, guys, I want to let you know there is still time to get there. Still time to get there. It's at the Westin in Dallas, at the Westin in Dallas at DFW. Westin, Dallas, DFW. If you can make it, please join us. It's real simple to do. Simply head over online. You can register for free. It is free to attend. You even get a great lunch as well while you're there. And you get to meet Alan Gottlieb. I'll be there. Jared Yanis will be there. All of the partners in crime that do this every day. Meet the big players. Robert Sakata, head of the ATF. Robert Leiter will be there. He's the chief counsel, constitutional attorney at ATF. We were looking forward to having Harmeet Dhillon there, but her schedule will not permit that. So Harmeet won't be able to make it, unfortunately. And that's one that I was really looking forward to meeting her. I've never met her, and I desperately wanted to interview her on that stage. Talk about a powerhouse 1-2-3 interview punch and a fireside chat on stage. Myself with Sakata, Leiter, and Harmeet together in front of several hundred people on camera and live on that stage. That would have been an awful lot of fun. And I just went through, I've got probably four dozen questions for them. I've got 45 minutes of time. I'll whittle that down because I'm pretty sure doing this for a living that I'm not going to get to all of it, Greg, as you well know.
3: Yep.
1: So, having said that, you're going to see some great stuff. You will be able to watch it on the live stream. In fact, if you visit saf.org or if you just search for GRPC 2026, the live stream is already set up. So you can jump on there and see where to go and watch it all day Saturday and all day Sunday. And it will kick off at about 8 a.m. Greg, you're on Central Time. Is that the time zone we're going to be in this month?
3: Yeah, Central.
1: Yeah, we'll be on Central Time. So 8 a.m. Central Time on Saturday until approximately 4 p.m. on Saturday. And the same times will happen. It cuts a little bit earlier on Sunday. Runs till about 2 noon, 2, 3 o'clock, somewhere in that range. But either way, participate with us, ladies and gentlemen. The speaker list is dynamite. And I know we've got Lee on the phone right now. So no further ado, let's go to Lee, the gun writer, Williams. Lee, how you doing, my brother? Good to have you here today on radio.
4: Good, brother. How are you? It's fun to be on radio again.
1: Do you know how to do just radio?
4: I don't know, man. I'm sitting here all styled.
1: Yeah. You know, it's always funny whenever I'm on 97.1 FM in the morning with Mark Cox in the morning shows, which is about every Tuesday or every other Tuesday. I did it this morning. And it's kind of like with our show. I never thought I'd see the day that I'd have to take a shower to go on live radio at 8:35 in the morning in St. Louis. So I did that this morning after. Greg, how many cups of coffee do you think I had today, blackout coffee, to start my day?
3: I'm gonna go with two. Let's just do
1: You're
3: that.
1: Unbelievable. You are on a roll. It was two cups of coffee this morning. Yeah. First one about 5:30, next one about 6:30. And I nursed that iced coffee until I was done with the interview over on 97. It was interesting, Lee, because when I got in backstage and everything on the camera, their camera system wasn't working. So as a result of that, I found out I really didn't have to take a shower. They just put a still shot up at me. So hey, that's okay.
4: Oh, nice.
1: Got to take a shower anyway, right? Might as well use that as an excuse. So that works. So are you excited about going to GRPC coming up in the next day or two?
4: I'll be excited when I'm there. Right now, it's a million last-minute things to do, things to write. I found out Russell Fincher is going to be there on the pastor that
1: Amazing.
4: Was also burned.
1: We're
4: He's going to be
1: up
4: Friday there. And Saturday.
1: Your phone is breaking up a little bit. If you maybe
3: let me call you right back.
1: He's going to call you right back there. We don't want that hassle. But guys, if you want to come out, we're going to make the push really hard today. And I know it's coming up this weekend, but all of us are traveling over the week to get there. As I said, I'll be departing tomorrow at about 2:15. Get into Dallas about 7 o'clock, and then it's game on. And we're going to be slammed busy talking about the victories that have occurred over particularly. Really going all the way back to Heller, but predominantly to the historic wins that we've seen just pile up in the last 150 days. And I said this before, and I'm going to say it again. Never in my wildest dreams did I think that would a director of the ATF be there in a friendly forum supporting our gun rights at a gun rights policy conference, let alone being up there interviewing them in a friendly forum. So none of that is lost on me. There's a tremendous amount of irony there that I'm really excited about. And I think when you if you can't attend in person and shake our paws, at least you'll be able to watch and listen to some of the questions. It's shocking to me that I'm going to be asking the director of the ATF and the constitutional attorney, their chief legal counsel at ATF, some of the questions that I'm going to be asking them. It's like living in opposite world. Quite frankly, and it's going to be an awful lot of fun. And I know I've been talking about that a lot over the last couple days, but it really truly is shocking to me that that's going to be occurring. Lee, the gun writer Williams, I think you would agree with me that having the director of the ATF and the chief constitutional attorney legal counsel on that stage in a friendly environment at a gun rights conference is in and of itself mind-blowing.
4: Yeah, that kind of blows my mind, definitely. But you know what? Having talked to him a few times, more than a few times,
3: oh my gosh.
4: He's really honest. He's open, and he has nothing to hide.
1: Yeah, I tell you, Lee's phone, Lee, your phone. I mean, it's popping in and out, and I hate to do that on radio. So I'm going to ask Greg to see if we can't get that connection a little bit better. In the meantime, I'm going to keep going here because I have to. But we'll get that taken care of for you, ladies and gentlemen. We want Lee on here. We'll see what we have to do. Maybe his system says. No camera today, no soup for you. Maybe that's what Lee is telling us. No soup for you. Guys, something else that's very exciting I want to talk about, and that is what will happen after the Gun Rights Policy Conference occurs. And that is I will be out in Burbank, California with our new partnership. We have a strategic partnership formed with Valorous TV, that's C3 Entertainment. Guys, they own the Three Stooges. It doesn't get any more legit than the Three Stooges. This is actually the network that was founded by the Stooges brothers, the Fine brothers, paging Dr. Howard, paging Dr. Fine, if you remember any of that stuff. And we're going to try Lee one more time. Lee, come back in. Let's go. Hopefully we got you good.
4: I hope it works now, brother.
3: Oh, my gosh.
1: No, it's still breaking up. It's very frustrating, and I don't know why that's happening.
3: Every sentence he and I were having off the air was working just fine.
1: Yeah. Okay, there's the NSA working against us right now. We always joke about that, ladies and gentlemen. Is that really, truly what's happening? Who knows? You know, they're in your phone lines. Good heavens. Greg will continue to try that. In the meantime, let me continue on our Valorous TV journey here, because what you're getting ready to see, I've seen some of the, we've already produced a lot of the video, and a lot of the people that you hear on the program, you're going to see now. Many of them will be in the introductory video. It's going to run about 12 minutes. You'll be able to watch it on your televisions. And we're also going to be filming, let's just say, at a popular Southern California gun shop. And you've heard the owner on this program before. Tentatively speaking, we are looking at getting out to meet with Russell Stewart at Beverly Hills Guns. And there's going to be a production team head out there in advance. to scour that area and scout out that filming location. So all of this is coming to you over the next days, weeks, and months ahead. Lee, let's try this one more time before we go to a break. How are we doing?
4: Please tell me you can hear me.
1: I can hear you. You sound wonderful.
3: He sounds better now.
1: Just in time for the break.
3: And guess what?
1: And there's the break. Lee the Gunrider Williams, you'll be back with us solid as a rock when we come back on Armed American Radio. The Daily Defense continues right after this break. Thanks, Greg, for doing that legwork. Thanks, Lee, for putting up with that connection. And we'll be back with you here in just a couple minutes, ladies and gentlemen, right after the break. On the flip side, don't go away. Armed American Radio listeners, you already know the name. 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
4: Yeah, that's a Blackout Coffee rejoiner. We were talking about that at the intro of the program just a little bit ago. Two cups of Blackout Coffee 1776 roast. In fact, Greg, the second cup that I had this morning killed the one bag, so I had to move over to another bag, which will start me off tomorrow, because I've always got a stash of that stuff, ladies and gentlemen, and you can too. 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I would recommend, like I do, is to get on the roast of the month, and you'll love it. The pumpkin spice is still out there right now too in the fall. I got an email about that, but get on the email list. They've got the Keurig cups. 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Once you settle in on your roast, you'll know it. 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Okay, we're going to go back to Lee and hope that the NSA didn't get back here in this connection and start messing with us. Lee, we still got you solid?
5: I hope so.
4: Yeah, we do. I can tell. Yes, good for us. Good for us. Greg's all happy. He doesn't have to work that hard.

0: hard back there. He does a lot back there behind the scenes, ladies and gentlemen. Trust me. I'll put some photos up and some video of while we're there on Friday with Greg, and you can actually see what it is he's doing there. He's not just sitting there watching little buttons and hoping somebody doesn't swear or say something FCC unfriendly. He's actually doing a job bringing you the program, and we appreciate it very, very much. Lee, let's go back to you with GRPC real quick, and then I want to move on. You've got a column up at Mainstream Media at it again, and this time in Texas. I want you to tell us a little bit about that, but what are your responsibilities at GRPC going to be specifically now that we have a solid connection with you?
1: Friday at AmCon, I'll be interviewing Tate. Saturday at GRPC, I'll be interviewing Tate. And then Sunday, I'll be talking about the whole Tate investigation. But it's important for folks to know that Pastor Russell Fincher is going to be there Saturday or Friday and Saturday. He's got to head home because Sunday he's obviously got other duties as a sitting pastor. But it's going to be exciting as hell to meet Russell and meet Pastor Fincher. He's just a thoroughly enjoyable, nice guy. You'll recall he was put through hell because the ATF alleges he sold a box of ammo to a convicted felon. But no, he never went to jail, thank God. And he's now got a clean record, thanks to DOJ.
0: Yeah, he's very fortunate in what the ATF was. I think you're going to like my questions for the crew. And as I was mentioning when we were trying to get you in here in the first segment, I've got about, I'm going to say, close to four dozen questions lined up for the combo on the stage, because I'll be interviewing both of them at the same time. Now, doing this for a living for many, many years, I know how that's going to go. Number one, I'm never going to get to all of them, so I'm going to try to whittle some of them down. I intend on having more available to me, depending on the responses I get. I have no indication that Mr. Cicada and Mr. Leiter will be short on their answers. But nonetheless, even if they were, I've got too many questions. And that's a good thing. And then I have them broken down. Well, if we can't get to all of them, and you know this from being in journalism all of these years, you know, you don't want to get caught flat-footed if something were to happen. So we've got plenty of questions. And here's the interesting part. All of them are friendly. So if you're looking for me to get on that stage, ladies and gentlemen, and attack the ATF, this is not the conference for you. We're here to talk to the ATF about the incredible changes that they're making going forward with people who had nothing to do with the previous administration's executive decisions at the ATF. So if you're looking for that, you will be disappointed. We are going to be focusing on all of the positive work that is happening to move our gun rights forward via the ATF, which in and of itself blows my mind to say. I still can't believe I'm saying that.
1: I know. 5 years ago, if you would have told me that, I would have laughed. But no, I mean, he's got no blood on his hands. And it would be stupid to judge him as though he does. Cicada is the best thing to happen to the ATF possibly ever. And he's got no blood on his hands. He's a good man who's trying to change the whole complex people that are behind the scenes in that industry.
0: It's complex.
1: Yeah, I'm trying to use words that I can use on the radio.
0: Yeah, the ATF, it runs very deep. There's thousands of employees there. Part of that, and I'm not, again, I may go there. If I do, I'll do it artfully. But, you know, how do you weed out the troublemakers, right? The rabble-rousers. You know, there's always a rabble-rouser in there somewhere. And ATF was full of them. How do you route that, man? How do you do that? What kind of machine do you take
1: legally?
0: Well, first you got to find them,
1: not end up. Yeah,
0: you got to find them.
1: Well, that shouldn't be too hard. I mean, there are a lot of people at the ATF who I've talked to over the years who have left in frustration. They couldn't handle it. They couldn't support it, especially when Joe Biden's guys were calling the shots. But now they've got an actual opportunity to do some law enforcement. And for a lot of them, it's a dream come true. For a lot of them, that's not why I joined the agency.
0: Yeah, the problem here is, and I talked about it for years. And first off, you know, you said if you go back 5 years. I would say if I went back 17 years, I haven't had anything positive to say about ATF the entire time this show has been on the airwaves, and we're in our 18th year now. And, again, that's why it blows my mind. It really, truly does blow my mind. And you can take ATF all the way back. You can go back to Waco, okay? You can go back to lots of different things that the ATF was involved in that I personally don't believe, number one, they should have been involved in at all. In fact, if you ask me today, I still don't believe there should be an ATF. Yeah, but you could start at Waco. You could even go back further than that. ATF's been around a long time. But in our neck of the woods, in our geologic time scale, you're right. If you want to take it back to Waco, it'd be kind of an analogy would be going back to mass public shootings and this whole bizarro world that we're in. You could take that really back to Columbine is where if you want to look at a real start point, you could use Columbine as a start. Of course, you had the Texas shooting in the tower, but it didn't seem to be a problem until post-Columbine. Now, the ATF, were they a problem? Yeah, probably, but they really weren't on our radar like they have been pre-Waco. Is that fair to say?
1: Yeah, I would say they've got a terrible history, and I really, truly think that Cicada is trying to clear a lot of that up. He's focused on only one thing right now, and that's armed, violent criminals. And that's all the ATF should be doing. They're undercover stuff. They've had some guys go after some serious biker gangs. But that's an individual agent. That's not an agency's agency response. That's one guy with a big set of, who's going after some bikers. Other than that,
0: Jay Dobbins?
1: Yeah, and there's been a few of them over the years. I've never really thought much of them as a law enforcement agency. Cicada, to his credit, is changing all of that.
0: Yeah, it's fantastic to see going forward. And I'm seeing that same directive come from them that Blanche told me when I interviewed him back in April at NRA and talked to him off the air as well. And that conversation was longer than the one that was on air. And, guys, when we come back, I'll tell you a little bit about it because I had an opportunity to meet Jay Dobbins from ATF in Arizona. In fact, at a luncheon that I will be keynoting again this year on the 17th of October on Saturday in Phoenix. I'll tell you about that. It's a fascinating story. He's a fascinating guy. We'll be right back. Hi, guys, it's Mark. Look, I think you'll agree with me that as gun owners, we need to have each other's backs. That's regardless of what state we call home. Here at AAR, we discuss it every day, and we're heard in every state. Right now, Virginians desperately need our help. That means me, and that means you. You've heard the old saying, there's power in numbers, and helping in Virginia is as simple as joining Virginia Citizens Defense League. I'm a member, and I don't live in Virginia. You don't have to live there to join and stand up for your rights, because it is your rights. 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
2: Tired of the usual liberal versus conservative treatment that strangles most media debates? 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Alan Nathan's mantra?
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1: 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So the more phones you move over, well, the longer you go without paying that as they credit you to flip over to their service. So make sure to check them out. And also over here in my other hand, I have my silent bag, SLNT, which is what my phone, this very phone, will be riding in as I travel through airports, et cetera, over the course of the next month and a half. And I also have one for my computer. It's slnt.com/AAR, slnt.com/AAR. 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Lee the Gun Writer Williams, welcome back. You know, we're talking about...
2: Great to be here.
1: Always a pleasure. Talking about the ATF and just this bizarro, upside-down world that we're living in, this complete 180 that's been done here, this flip. You know, Jay Dobbins' name came up. I had an opportunity to meet Jay a number of years ago. He and I shared the stage at an Arizona Citizens Defense League annual lunch, and this time it was in Tucson. That's going back a number of years. But I had a chance to meet him after I had read his first book, No Angel. He has a second book out, I believe, called Catching Hell, if I'm not mistaken. This guy infiltrated the Hell's Angels for over 20 months. He got inside the Hell's Angels Motorcycle Club, and to my knowledge, is the first and only law enforcement officer to receive. He became a full-patched member of the Angels, which is quite the process to go through. And in that process, that role he played was incredibly dangerous. In many cases, he acted as a, well, his entire time, he acted as a gun runner and a debt collector. He was an enforcer. And he did all that to earn the gang's trust. He also staged a fake murder of a rival gang member. And the description of how he did it and how the ATF staged this is just remarkable. He had the photographs to prove it, to show the club. I mean, it was crazy stuff. And he wrote two best-selling books about it. No Angels, very good. I have not read Catching Hell. If I did, I don't remember it. But nowadays, he lived in Arizona, still does, I believe. But now he speaks at leadership group conferences, mental health, speaks on behalf of mental health awareness, and the cost of the services that some of our agents go through. And Lee, just to give you another idea, I'm also reading a book right now called Codename Pale Horse, which is written by a gentleman by the name of Scott Payne, who went undercover much like Jay Dobbins did. He did it for 2 full years with the Outlaws, never becoming a full-patched member. But incredibly dangerous work that these guys do. That's the kind of work I want these guys doing. Not coming after me or an FFL because I didn't put a dot over an I, or I put two letters for Connecticut in the wrong box that should have been in the county, and then I lose my license. That's what I'm talking about. Agree or disagree?
2: Totally agree. We need ATF the way they operate now to go after these bad guys with guns, because local law enforcement doesn't know much about firearms. Okay. Trust me, having been in law enforcement for 10 years, I had guys that couldn't tell an M1 from an M2 carbine. That's the difference between one you can own and a machine gun. Mm-hmm. So ATF provides that type of knowledge, and they're a good people to have on staff. If you've got any type of explosives issues, the fact that they, you know, should have gone away under the Democratic president is moot right now. We've got them. They're on our team, and they are not only out there crushing crime, they're helping protect gun rights, which is incredible. Yeah. I mean, I've talked to Cicada. He values the Second Amendment.
1: And no, he's one of us.
2: My God, man. Yeah, he is. He's got more than one safe full of guns.
1: Yeah, to have one of us at the head of that agency, look, if the agency's going to exist, I'd rather see the agency go bye-bye, okay? But if it's going to be there, at least for the time being, I'd rather have him running it than somebody else. And again, we could tie all this back to the midterms and why it's so important, because the Democrats want to unravel everything. They want him out, okay? They want the ATF back to what it was, coming after you, ladies and gentlemen. Very frightening stuff. The ATF has been involved. They've got, like you said, they've got a, I can't say a storied history. They've got a very dark
2: history.
1: They've got
2: blood on their hands. They've got blood on their hands.
1: Yeah, and a lot of it's still unanswered. And sadly, as most things happen in Washington, we see hearings and then it just disappears. And that's nothing but a political dog and pony joke show is all that is. It's a time for the politicians to get up there and bloviate and run their big mouths. And nothing gets done. Nothing's ever done. We've not seen anything done about what happened at the airport in Little Rock with the executive director being shot to death. You know, the whole mess that these guys have been involved with. But look, if they're going to be there, I want a guy on my team running it. It's that simple.
2: Without a doubt. We're not going to have any more Tates. We're not going to have any Milanowskis. We're not going to have any more shootings of innocent people in their homes.
1: Certainly hope not. Something else, too, with Rob Leider, their chief counsel. Okay, why is he important there that he's one of us? Because he's the one interpreting the regulation and the rulemaking process from a constitutional standpoint to see if it stands up to or against our Second Amendment rights. And having that guy on our team is like having Cicada on our team on steroids within the DOJ and the justice system itself as to whether or not to go after something or whether or not to, you know, when DOJ, when Harmeet puts out that this is unconstitutional and the ATF happens to be in charge of enforcing something like this, that's the guy you want on your team who's going to say, no, we're not going to enforce that. It's unconstitutional. No, we're not going to prosecute that. No, we're not going to make an arrest. No, you let him go. No, don't arrest him. Those are the guys we want on our team. Look, we're pragmatists here. At least I am. If they're going to be here, I want them on my side. That simple, and that's where we are today. So, guys, midterms, man. Because the Dems are looking at 2028. They want to flip the House and Senate, and then they want the White House back in 2028. Imagine what happens to the ATF after that, Lee.
2: Well, let's hope they'll be treated more like the FBI. Nobody is, at least openly, trying to change them politically. I mean, God knows there were too many liberal FBI agents who caused a lot of damage to gun owners and other and innocent people in this country. But let's hope that they leave the ATF alone this time. I could not imagine that agency flipping back again. If it does,
1: imagine that.
2: It's gone.
1: Oh. Imagine a Dettelbach coming back in. Imagine a Dettelbach coming back in. Imagine, you know, well, you go back to imagine a Comey going back to running the FBI and what we would have on our hands. And all of it weaponized against you, ladies and gentlemen. And from the context of what we talk about in this show, those are two incredibly powerful organizations. And the heads of those organizations wield a big, big stick, more like a double-edged sword. And when they swing it and use it, people die and people go to prison for Tata Damiak sentences, 20-plus years for doing nothing but being on the wrong side of the political agenda of who's in the White House and controlling the DOJ. Very, very scary stuff. When we come back, Lee's got a great column out right now over on Armed American News. He's also got it up at SAF.org and at the Gunwriter at Substack.com, gunwriter.substack.com. Media bias. Why the anti-gun media is worried, clueless about a U.S. House race in Texas. We'll be right back. Talk about it.
3: Hi, guys, it's Mark. 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
1: Yeah, welcome back, ladies and gentlemen. 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And it's very important that we continue to do that because these are lawyers. This is a law firm. This isn't an insurance company. There's, you know, a lot of different products out there, ladies and gentlemen. But I'm going to ask you this in these terms. If you know you're going to be investigated and you had to use your firearm to defend your life and you've got a prosecutor looking at you, you've got law enforcement looking at you, you've got detectives looking at you, that's the investigative part. Do you want to know you have a lawyer right now, or do you want to wait until somebody analyzes it and has an adjuster look at it and decide, well, I don't know if we're going to take that, and then they're going to analyze you like the prosecutors are. They're going to investigate you before they decide, yeah, we'll go ahead and cover you. 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I want my lawyer to say, shut your trap, we'll be there in 20 minutes, say nothing, period. Period. And you have a lawyer and an entire firm that specializes in one thing and one thing only, keeping you free for using your firearm, which is your right to defend your life. 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You should too. attorneysonretainer.us/AAR. attorneysonretainer.us/AAR. 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On a MyPillow pillow. 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Now, before we go back to Lee to wrap up this hour, Andy Hoosier will be sitting in for me on Wednesday. I believe he or Christopher Hart from American Adversaries will be sitting in for me on Thursday. And on Friday, I will be live in the studio in Dallas with Greg and a few great guests as well. We'll bring a handful of folks in, and it'll be a great time. Lee the Gunwriter Williams, welcome back.
2: Thanks, brother. Good to be here.
1: Why is the anti-gun media worried, brother, especially about Texas? Texas.
2: Well, you know, I started looking at a story on the Smoking Gun, which is the crappy division of Everytown for Gun Safety.
1: Yeah.
2: And, you know, at first you think that they're going after gun tubers, which is a word they came up with. I've never really heard anybody talk about gun tube. I guess that's guys with sites on YouTube. They take apart everybody. They blast the Grantham, Botkin, Colin Knorr, Iraq veteran 888. But then they get to Brandon Herrera, and they really go after him. He, of course, will be the next U.S. representative for Texas' 23rd congressional district.
1: He'll also be at GRPC, if you want to meet him.
2: I was just going to mention one of the featured speakers there. But they go after him, like, twice as hard. And, he and I spoke at length, and he's not only interesting, he's entertaining as hell. I did a piece on him, but then I started looking at the other media stories out about him, where you got MS Now calling him impossible to defend. USA Today says he is saying bad stuff about women and then talking about Nazi weapons. Daily Beast, Politico, Esquire, and Axios all have negative Brandon Herrera stories. So, you know, it kind of made me wonder. He's being blasted for one simple reason. He's pro-gun.
1: He's running for office. That's why.
2: Yeah. I doubt he's even read any of the stories. I end with the best thing about the anti-gun hit piece that they wrote about him is it's not going to matter. I mean, Texas gun owners are going to put him in office where he's going to do extremely well. Bottom line is, regardless of what they even say about him. So let the anti-gunners at the end, the traditional media, all have their shot. Brandon Herrera is going to do a fine damn job in office.
1: This is why I still feel really good about the midterms. It's because of coverage like this, ladies and gentlemen. When the media, look, the only reason they're going after him is because he's pro-gun and he's running for office. Period. That's why they're doing it. Because they hate him and they hate your rights and your freedoms. They hate all of your constitutional rights, which he stands for, all of them, not just the Second Amendment. He's on your side. And the problem is they can't stand that. And because he's running for office, because they know he's got a good chance of winning, likely will win, that's why they're doing these hit pieces on him. Which is why I don't believe anything they're writing, because I believe what you said, he's going to win and they know it. That's why they're doing it. Well, if you elevate that to the grand scale, that's what you're getting with all the mainstream press right now out there touting all these socialists and commies and quoting Hakeem Jeffries and Schumer and the rest of them, the AOCs and the Bernie Sanders. These people are living in a bubble and they think that Americans are going to vote for socialism, and we're not. So that's why I'm still optimistic about the midterms, and I stand by that. I could be proven wrong. And if I am, I'll eat it on the air. But I'm telling you exactly what's in my gut. In the last few elections, I've been right. Now, I don't want anybody to feel complacent. I saw a comment on one of the YouTube videos where I had mentioned that, and somebody said, "Well, I appreciate Mark's enthusiasm. I don't want anybody to get complacent when they hear him." And that's true. I don't want anybody to get complacent. You have got to get out and vote, ladies and gentlemen, because the other side is energized, and they're energized by one thing, Lee: pure hatred of Donald Trump. Period.
2: Yeah, and that's no way. I don't care what your political party is. That's no way to run an election. Then, but that seems to be the theme.
1: That's what they do.
2: The theme, and it's sickening, really. I mean, the man is president of the United States, and they are advocating his overthrow. You've got guys out there right now posting graffiti saying he should be taken out. That to me is just incredibly, incredibly un-American. And these people need to go to jail.
1: It's inhumane. These are sick, twisted people. Sadly, social media gives them an outlet. And, yeah, you know, that's just part of the world that we live in today, guys. It sucks, but it's there. We refuse to acknowledge that at our own peril, okay? Lee, where can people find everything about you before we head out to GRPC and you and I get to sit together and have a beverage and some dinner?
2: Absolutely. They can go to armedamericannews.org. They can go to thegunwriter.substack.com. But we hope they go to saf.org. SAF is at secondamendmentfoundation.org.
1: Yeah, and we hope you show up at the Gun Rights Policy Conference and come up. You'll see me and Lee sitting there. You'll know us. Just walk up and shake our paws. That's what this thing is about. Lee will be there throughout the whole weekend. I'll be there tomorrow afternoon. Got a board meeting on Thursday. And then, boom, the festivities start. And guys, it's going to be a blast. Lee, the Gunwriter Williams, I love you, man. Thanks for everything you do. Looking forward to seeing you in a matter of hours in Dallas, Texas. And ladies and gentlemen, as I said, Andy Hoosier and Christopher Hart will be splitting the duties, filling the chair for me. And on Friday, we will be live for you. We'll be live all 3 days with two different hosts. And I appreciate those gentlemen stepping up and helping us out while we're traveling. In addition to that, on Friday, we'll be live with Greg at a great guest lineup. Well, coming to you right from the Dallas Salem Radio Network studio headquarters mothership, which happens to be right down the road from where we're going to be, about 6 miles. Guys, we'll see you live again on the radio Friday. Andy Hoosier and Christopher Hart will be here. Enjoy your day. Stay safe. 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

0: You unlock this door with the key of imagination. Beyond it is another dimension. A dimension of sound, a dimension of sight, a dimension of mind. You're moving into a land of both shadow and substance, of things and ideas. You've just crossed over into the Twilight Zone.
1: Hold on, Rowdy. We'll make it. There's a fork in the road up ahead. Oh, haven't they heard of signs around here? No, I didn't think so. Well, Rowdy, I've kept it from you long enough. The fact is, we're lost. And you know what else? Take a look at the fuel gauge. Almost empty. Don't whine at me. It isn't my fault. This map is useless. So much for shortcuts. Which way do you think it is, right or left? Okay, left. Hope you know what you're doing. Well, what do you know? I do believe that's a town up ahead. Peaceful Valley, population 981. At least it's got a gas station. Rowdy, you just earned yourself a steak.

0: Hey, anybody here?
1: How do?
0: Hi, can you fill it up?
1: Don't see why not. Convertible, huh? One of those new foreign jobs?
0: The gas cap's under the license plate.
1: Oh.
0: Well, I'll check the oil and water.
1: Sure enough.
0: Rowdy, stay.
1: Pretty empty, huh?
0: She's running on fumes.
1: How'd you let that happen?
0: Oh, I listened to a friend. Told me I could cut 4 hours off the trip if I took the back road. No traffic, nice scenery. If I'd gone the way I know, I'd be in Albuquerque already.
1: Ah, you mean you're lost.
0: That's what I mean. Think you could point me toward a highway? A great big highway with signs?
1: Just go back to the fork and take the other road to Braden. That's about 80 miles. When you get there, ask somebody for a map. I'm fresh out. Shouldn't have any trouble, though.
0: I shouldn't, but I always do. Here, take it out of this.
1: Sure thing.
0: Nice little town you've got here. What's it called?
1: Peaceful Valley.
0: Well, it isn't exactly a valley, but it looks peaceful enough. Where's the nearest restaurant?
1: Down the street. It's closed, though. You'd be better off in Braden.
0: Yeah, but I'm hungry, and so's my dog. I promised him a steak.
1: Sorry, we don't have many visitors here.
0: I can see why.
1: I'll get your change.
2: Kitty, stop it.
0: Rowdy, you take it easy. Rowdy!
1: 1850 out of 20.
0: Rowdy, come back here.
2: Leave my kitty alone, you bad dog.
0: Rowdy! He's just playing.
2: No, he's not. I'll fix him.
0: What's that? Rowdy? Hey, where is he? What did you do to my dog?
2: What dog, mister?
3: You've seen them. Little towns in the middle of nowhere, off the main roads and highways. You've seen them, and chances are you kept on driving. But have you ever wondered about them? Who lives in these towns? Who are they? What do they do, and why do they stay? Philip Redfield never bothered to ask such questions. And until now, he had no reason to stop and find out. If not for his dog, an errant cat, and a little girl with a peculiar electronic device, he might have driven through Peaceful Valley and continued on his way without a second thought. But he can't do that now, because whether he knows it or not, this particular shortcut has led him off the beaten path and into the capital of the Twilight Zone.
4: And now, the Twilight Zone and our story, Valley of the Shadow, starring Chelsea Ross, with Stacy Keach as your narrator.
2: Come on, Kitty. Let's go in the house.
0: No, little girl, wait.
2: Huh?
0: What did you do to my dog?
2: Nothing.
0: Oh, yes, you did. Look, I was standing right over there. I saw you.
2: You leave me alone.
0: Not until you tell me what you did to my dog. What in the... Rowdy, here! Here, boy! Rowdy, where are you?
5: Hey, fella, you scared my little girl.
0: That makes us even. Your little girl scared me.
5: What do you mean by that?
0: Just what I said. I don't know how she did it, but she made my dog disappear.
5: What?
0: She pointed something at him, about the size of a remote control. She took it out of her pocket, and he vanished into thin air.
5: Are you feeling all right?
0: No, I never feel all right when I see a miracle happen. It raises my blood pressure.
5: Easy now, mister. What kind of dog is he?
0: A golden retriever.
5: Let's look around the yard. He's bound to be here somewhere. What's his name?
0: Rowdy.
5: Here, Rowdy. Here, dog.
0: Look, this isn't doing us any good. I told you.
5: You try over the hedge. I'll go around back. Don't worry. We'll find him. He couldn't just disappear.
0: That's what I'm trying to tell you he did.
5: Here, Rowdy.
0: Rowdy? Rowdy!
5: Here he is.
0: Wait. There you are, boy. Good dog. Where were you?
5: In the back. I guess he must have found another cat to chase.
0: Yeah. Yeah, I guess so. Yeah, I'm sorry I popped off at you. I could have sworn.
5: It's all right. The way Sissy disappears sometimes. Well, I know how you must have felt. How you doing, boy?
0: Sissy's your daughter?
5: Yep.
0: What was that thing she had, anyway?
5: What thing?
0: In her hand. Some sort of electronic device. Now, I know I didn't imagine that.
5: Oh, it must have been her transistor radio.
0: Yeah. Well, I'm sorry I bothered you. Come on, boy.
2: I'm sorry, Dad. I didn't know anyone would see me.
5: It's all right, Sissy. It'll be taken care of.
0: You see all that?
6: All what?
0: Never mind. Okay, Rowdy, back in the front seat. Let's get going.

0: Evans.
1: I want to talk to Dorn.
0: He's not here.
1: Then you better find him. It's important.
0: What's happened?
1: We've got an outsider and he saw something.
2: There's the restaurant. The sign in the window says, closed, all right.
3: Great.
2: Well, don't worry, Rowdy. I said I'd find you a steak, and I will, somewhere. Wait here. I'm hooking your leash to the steering wheel. Hello? Anybody here? Hello?
4: I'm sorry. I didn't hear you come in.
2: Hi. Is the hotel open?
4: Open? Oh, yes. But we don't have any vacancies.
2: No? Why is that?
4: Well, the rooms are all taken.
2: But all the keys are still hanging on the wall.
4: Everybody's out.
2: Is that right? Well, the fact is, I don't want a room. I just wanted a restaurant. Maybe you could make a suggestion.
4: I'm afraid it's closed.
2: You mean there's only one restaurant in Peaceful Valley?
4: Yes, sir.
2: Then where do you eat?
4: At home.
2: And what about your guests? They do eat, don't they?
4: If you'll excuse me, I have some work to do.
2: Yeah, just a second, miss. Look, my name's Philip Redfield. I'm a newspaper reporter, and if I sound nosy, I guess that's because it's part of my job.
4: Oh, I see.
2: You don't mind, do you?
4: No.
2: Good. Then just answer one question for me. Look, ever since I pulled into town, people have been trying to get rid of me.
4: They have?
2: At least that's the feeling I get. I was just wondering why.
4: Well, we don't get many outsiders.
2: So I've heard. Enough to fill the hotel, though.
4: I really have to go. I think you should, too, Mr. Redfield.
2: All right. I get the hint. Oh, miss.
4: Yes?
2: Mind if I take one of your newspapers?
4: What? Oh, not at all. Please.
2: Hey, you better get your subscription renewed. This paper's 9 years old. Come on, Rowdy. Let's get out of here. So long, Peaceful Valley. Thanks for the memories. You tell him, boy.

0: Rowdy? Rowdy? Oh, no. No. It's all my fault, boy. I shouldn't have been going so fast. Breathe. Breathe, please. Oh, Rowdy. Rowdy!
1: Had an accident, did you?
0: No, an accident had me. I had the top down. He was thrown out of the front seat. There's no heartbeat.
2: Let me check. Nope.
0: I don't believe it. He's dead.
3: Front end's pretty smashed up.
1: Radiator shot, too.
0: Doesn't make sense. The road was clear. There wasn't another car for miles.
2: Maybe it was a rock.
0: There are no rocks around here.
1: Can't be too sure.
4: Yeah, must have been. Rain washes some big ones into the road every now and then.
0: If there were, it would still be here.
5: Could have knocked it off the road.
1: Come along, Mr. Redfield.
0: Come where?
1: We'd better get you to a doctor.
0: What about my dog?
1: You have nothing to worry about.
4: Can you walk okay? Here, lean on me.
0: Wait a minute. I don't think I want to go back into town. Not your town, anyway.
3: You need to be examined.
0: I'm all right, I tell you.
5: You don't know that. Could be internal injuries.
3: If anything's wrong with you, it'll be on our conscience forever.
4: Take it slow.

0: In here, Mr. Redfield.
1: This is a doctor's office?
0: In a way.
2: Thank you, gentlemen. You can leave now.
1: If you're not a doctor, what are you?
2: My name's Dorn. You might say I am the mayor. And these are my associates, Mr. Evans on my right and Mr. Connolly.
3: Hello.
0: How do you do?
2: And how do you feel, Mr. Redfield?
1: Terrible.
2: Oh, I'm sorry to hear that. Would it help you to learn that your dog is well?
1: He's dead.
2: Oh, no, not at all. Merely stunned. I assure you, he's quite happy.
1: How do you know?
2: Mr. Swanson called in. That's the man who helped your dog. He thought you'd be pleased.
1: I am, if that's true.
2: You have a suspicious nature, don't you?
1: I thought I was supposed to see a doctor.
2: Oh, of course. But you don't really need one, do you? If you did, we'd have one here in no time, believe me.
1: Then why am I here?
2: Just to bring us all up to speed, in a manner of speaking. Please, sit down. We'll try not to detain you too long. After all, you can't go anywhere in a wrecked car now, can you?
1: You got that right.
2: We'd like to ask you a few questions, if we may. Don't worry, only a few. Mr. Evans, perhaps you'd care to begin.
3: Mr. Redfield, it's been reported that you saw something, a miracle, I believe you called it, across from the gasoline station. Would you please tell us about this miracle?
1: Sure. My dog ran after a cat.
3: What were the details?
1: That's it.
2: You're quite certain? Nothing more?
1: Yes, I'm certain.
2: Mr. Connolly, your question.
0: I was simply wondering, Mr. Redfield, why you told the girl at the hotel that people were trying to get rid of you.
1: What is this, a quiz show? Look, I've got a wrecked car, and I'm already a day late for work.
3: I assure you, it's being taken care of.
2: Just a few more questions, if you please. I think you mentioned that you're a newspaper reporter.
1: So?
2: A noble calling, but limited. I suppose you have a novel in the planning stages?
1: Who told you that?
2: No one. It's a fact, though, that most reporters aspire to be novelists.
1: I wouldn't know.
3: Are you married?
1: No.
0: Engaged?
1: No. Listen.
2: So you came to Peaceful Valley by mistake. No one knows you're here.
1: Oh, they will. A lot of people are going to know I was here, Mr. Dorn.
2: Oh, dear.
1: What's the story on this place, anyway? Rowdy didn't just run after a cat, and I didn't crash into a rock that wasn't there. What did happen?
2: Come back in an hour, Mr. Redfield. Perhaps then you'll have the answers you seek. I'd like to speak with my associates first.
1: Where can I find a phone?
2: There's one at the hotel.
1: 1 hour.

0: Or then, Mr. Dorn.
1: Do you think it's wise letting him go like that?
2: He'll be watched. Well, gentlemen, it's happened.
3: It had to, eventually.
2: No, it didn't have to. And it wouldn't have if we'd kept our wits about us. But we didn't. We were complacent, so infernally sure of ourselves.
1: Dorn.
2: It's true, Mr. Evans. Would you explain the point of keeping the hotel open and the restaurant closed? Doesn't it seem likely that there would be more inquiries for food than for rooms?
3: There haven't been either in over 16 years.
2: You see? Complacency. And I'm as much to blame as anyone. If only the Johnson girl hadn't been so careless. If only Fredericks hadn't behaved suspiciously. If only I hadn't panicked and activated the barrier.
1: You had to.
3: There wasn't any choice by then.
2: So now an innocent young man who's done no one any harm must suffer for our mistakes.
4: Mr. Redfield.
0: I was told there's a telephone here.
4: Well, yes, but...
0: Where is it?
4: I keep it under the counter.
0: Uh-huh. A real antique, huh? Figures. How do you get the long-distance operator?
4: Just ask for her, but...
0: Hello? Hello? Yes, I'd like to call Albuquerque. Chapel 77205, station to station. That's quite a mayor you've got there. Makes a person feel really welcome.
4: You've spoken with Dorn.
0: Yeah? All right. Keep trying. My name's Redfield. Well, I see they haven't come back.
4: Pardon?
0: Your guests? All the keys are still here.
4: Oh.
0: Because there aren't any guests. Isn't that right?
4: You should have left when you had the chance, Mr. Redfield.
0: I tried to, believe me. But I smashed my car up on a rock that's invisible. Now, how could that be, do you suppose?
4: I don't know.
0: Do you have a name, or is that a secret, too?
4: It's Ellen. Ellen Marshall.
0: All right, now, Ellen. I want you to let me know when my call comes in. It's very important. Will you do that?
4: Yes. Where will you be?
0: Well, I'm going to check on my car, and then I'll be in the mayor's office. Still starving to death, probably. Rowdy! How you feeling, boy? I counted you out, you know that?
1: I gave him some water.
0: What about the car?
1: It's pretty banged up. Hood sprung, and the radiator's punctured.
0: Yeah, I know. You were supposed to be fixing it.
1: Nobody told me.
0: Well, I'm telling you.
1: Can't do anything unless it's authorized.
0: It is authorized. $200 extra in cash if you get it fixed by tonight. Consider it a bonus.
1: It has to be official. Sorry.
0: You're gonna be a whole lot sorrier, I promise.

0: Mr. Redfield, come in.
1: I thought you said my car was going to be repaired.
0: Sit down, please.
1: I don't want to sit down. I want to know why nothing has been done to my car. Why is it just sitting out there?
0: Primarily, Mr. Redfield, because you won't be needing it anymore.
1: No? And why not?
0: Because you are never going to leave Peaceful Valley.
1: Is that supposed to be a threat?
2: You see, Mr. Redfield...
3: Now, the situation is rather complicated.
0: While we hold no brief against you personally...
1: Wait, I think I've got it figured out.
0: Oh?
1: Peaceful Valley is an insane asylum, and you're the head lunatics. I'm never going to leave. Who's going to stop me?
2: We are, if necessary.
3: There's nothing you can do, Mr. Redfield.
1: We'll see about that.
2: Don't do anything foolish.
0: Please listen to Mr. Evans.
1: Tell him to get his hands off me.
3: Come with us.
1: I said don't touch me!
3: Mr. Redfield, be reasonable.
1: You be reasonable! As far as I know, kidnapping is still a crime in this state.
0: Gentlemen, I implore you. This violence must stop now.
1: Oh, you've got one of those too, huh? What are you gonna do, make me disappear? Don't you...
0: There.
2: You shouldn't have done that, Dorn. Now he's seen the device up close.
3: You mustn't bring him back.
0: I have to.
1: What did you do? How did I get in this chair?
0: You were disassembled.
1: But I was across the room.
0: Your molecules were transported and reassembled with this.
1: That's the same thing the little girl used. So what is it?
0: I'm afraid you wouldn't understand, even if you were a physicist, which you aren't.
1: Try me.
0: Let's say it's a device by which we move objects from one location to another. All things are collections of atoms with spaces in between. Even you, Mr. Redfield. And those atoms are in a given mathematical order. This mechanism breaks them up and stores them, then puts them together again in the same order.
1: That's ridiculous.
0: Perhaps. But it saves time when you want to move your furniture around.
2: Dorn.
0: Yes, Mr. Evans?
2: Let's get this over with.
1: What's he talking about?
0: You smelled a story in this town, Mr. Redfield. And you were right. You turned off onto the road to Peaceful Valley. You saw certain things that defied logic. You became curious. So we had to stop you. And now, I'm sorry to say, we must do worse. Because you have stumbled upon the best-kept secret in the world.
1: What secret?
0: Our gift.
3: Dorn.
0: Relax, gentlemen. It will do no harm to tell him now. Our gift, Mr. Redfield, bestowed on the people of this village. 104 years ago, a man came to Peaceful Valley. From what land or even what planet, no one knows.
1: Ugh, come on.
0: He was a brilliant scientist, but he was also wise, as you shall see. From his brain came equations the likes of which no one has seen or dreamed of. No one on this planet, at any rate.
1: What kind of equations?
0: Of course, I can't tell you what they were, but you're aware, I trust, that the basis of this complicated process we call life is energy. It is a powerful, mysterious force. If enough of it were to strike a single square inch of Earth, it could run all the machines in the world. It could perform miracles.
1: And you expect me to believe in this magic?
0: No magic. The scientists' equations unlocked the force, Mr. Redfield. And from them has come the greatest power for good or for evil that the universe has ever known.
1: Where do you come in?
0: He decided to entrust his secret, the equations and the machines he'd built, to three men. He instructed them to give the people of Peaceful Valley the benefits of this power, but under no circumstances to reveal the secret to the outside world. It was to be kept here until humanity learns the ways of peace. And that is your story, Mr. Redfield. So you can see why we cannot allow you to leave. Our law is very clear. It says, let him who discovers the secret be eliminated. There is more at stake here than your life, much more. And now it's time to finish it.
1: What are you doing?
2: Come with us.
1: Get away from me!
3: Don't make it hard on yourself.
0: Come, Mr. Redfield, we can't do it here. I promise you it won't hurt a bit.
1: No! Wait!

0: What is this place?
1: A laboratory built by our benefactor. There's the original of the dissimulator, somewhat larger than the one we used on you upstairs. And this is a second-generation model. The same principle, with one important difference. It works in what we call the time dimension. No end of uses for it. For example, please step over here, Mr. Redfield. And don't be afraid. Mr. Connolly?
2: Yes?
1: Hand me that letter opener on the desk. Now, let's say that your automobile accident had been more serious. If you had been injured, if some metal had penetrated your flesh, like this.
0: You stabbed me.
1: Precisely. But don't worry. As soon as I direct the time ray at your wound, you will be restored to a moment before the letter opener entered your chest.
0: My skin. I can feel it closing up. This is fantastic.
1: Isn't it? Even the fabric of your shirt. Now, let me see. This console is a duplicating machine, but not like others you've seen. Here, for example, on this card is a description of the atomic structure of a ham sandwich on white bread with mustard. One ham sandwich. I believe you said you were hungry?
0: Not anymore, Mr. Dorn. Out there on the road, what did I run into?
1: In the car. I'm sorry about that, but we had to stop you. It was an energy field, a wall of loosely packed atoms, so to speak. Purely an emergency measure. Now, behind this wall panel with the cards is a folder containing the sacred papers, the original equations from which everything you see came about. In case you still doubt that they exist.
0: Do you know what you've got here?
1: I believe so.
0: And you mean to say you don't intend to share it with the world?
1: Oh, good heavens, no. I've already explained why. The world isn't ready.
0: But Peaceful Valley is?
1: We have no wars here, no crime, no violence, no greed. Unlike your world, ours is a place of peace. We use the power for good, not evil.
0: And what makes you so sure the rest of us wouldn't do the same?
1: Come now, Mr. Redfield. The history of civilization is written in blood.
0: Because people wanted things. With this power,
2: they would destroy the universe.
3: They are children.
0: But that one machine, it could stop sickness and suffering. It could cure disease. And you let people... Haven't you any conscience?
1: Yes. That is why we cannot release the equations. The same power to heal the sick could be used to kill the innocent. It could mean the end of the world.
0: I don't believe that.
4: Think, Mr. Redfield. What did you do with Professor Einstein's primitive equation, E equals MC squared? It could have been used to make the waters flow in the deserts to feed the starving millions, was it? No. It was used to destroy countless lives with a bomb.
0: So you're just going to sit on your secrets, use them for making ham sandwiches?
1: Ham sandwiches are a bit better than total destruction, wouldn't you say?
2: Let's get on with it. He knows too much. We have to eliminate him.
0: You hypocrites. You talk about us, but when you want someone out of the way, what do?
5: You eliminate him.
4: Be quiet.
1: No, he has a point, Mr. Evans. That is what I've been pondering. If we kill this man, then in what way do we differ from the outsiders?
4: It's the only solution.
0: Thank you, Adolf Hitler.
1: Oh, dear. We didn't anticipate this, did we, gentlemen?
4: It is the law.
1: Not necessarily. The law says let him who discovers the secret be eliminated. It doesn't say killed. You can be eliminated one of two ways, Mr. Redfield. Through death or through assimilation. The choice is yours. Will you die or will you join us?
0: You mean live here the rest of my life?
1: Exactly. Become one of us. It won't be unpleasant, you know. We'll give you a nice house, built to your specifications. Time to write that novel.
0: Nothing or everything, huh?
1: Well, which shall it be?
0: What do you think?
1: In that case, welcome to Peaceful Valley.
6: I've equipped it with bookshelves, a desk, reference materials, paper. I'm sorry about the old-fashioned typewriter. We couldn't find a card for anything newer. But Dorn has promised me...
0: Miss Marshall.
6: Yes?
0: Why are you going to all this trouble?
6: Because Dorn asked me to.
0: Is that the only reason?
6: I suppose I'd like you to know that I'm not really unfriendly. I'm not. In fact, I think we could be very good friends. Mr. Redfield.
0: Yes?
6: May I ask you a question?
0: I wish you would.
6: Do you play chess?
0: Oh, that's great.
6: Is something the matter?
0: No, everything's fine.
6: You do like the house, don't you? I tried to make it nice.
0: It's beautiful, Ellen. But I'm afraid you wasted your time.
6: Why?
0: Because I won't be here very long.
6: As long as you think that way, you'll have no choice. Dorn won't trust you.
0: He's trusting me now, isn't he?
6: Is he? Hello? I'm leaving Mr. Redfield's house now. You see, I'm required to tell him everything you do.
0: But you're not like the others.
6: If you get hungry or want anything, call me. I'll look in on you later. Oh, and don't try to go beyond the border. The force field's still active.

0: Yes?
1: Mr. Redfield, on your call to Albuquerque, the circuits
0: are still busy. Easy, Rowdy.
2: Hello? I brought you a new typewriter ribbon and some erasers for now. Dorn's still looking for the atomic structure of a word processor.
0: Thanks.
2: Have you started the novel yet?
0: Not really. I find it hard to concentrate in prison.
2: I don't understand.
0: You ought to. You've got the same problem.
2: I can leave anytime I want to.
0: Then why don't you?
2: Why should I? What could the outside world offer that we don't have?
0: That isn't the point. It's what you could offer the outside world. Right now, at this very moment, millions of people are starving. You could feed them. They're suffering. You could make them well. But you don't care. Let them starve. Let the children die because their mothers can't give them enough milk as long as you're happy.
2: Philip, those things, are they really happening?
0: All over the world. Every minute of the day and night.
2: What would you do?
0: A terrible thing. I'd get those papers, and I'd give them to the world.
2: You mean you'd steal them and run away. But you promised Dorn...
0: I promised myself to be a decent human being, and that means helping other human beings. And what's the use? You don't know what I'm talking about. You never wanted anything you couldn't whip up in 10 seconds like a cake.
2: I did once. When you were going to leave Peaceful Valley. I've thought about you since then, Philip. Even asleep, I've thought about you, and it hurts. I don't know why, but it hurts. We have machines for so many things, but I can't stop this feeling.
0: There's an equation that might help. 1 + 1 = 1. Don't people fall in love here?
2: I don't know. But now, Philip, I want us to be together.
0: I could want that too, in a real world. But as long as I'm in Peaceful Valley, I'm going to want just one thing. Out.
2: All I know is, I want to be with you.
0: Then help me.
2: If I do, will you take me?
0: I promise.
2: I'll be back. Wait for me outside.

0: Easy, Rowdy. My car. You got it fixed.
1: Dorn always keeps his word.
0: What about the force field?
1: I had him take it down temporarily so I could check the road outside of town. We only have a few minutes.
0: Then let's go. There's just one stop I have to make. Come on, Rowdy.

0: there. The equations. And what else? What do I need? Maybe, atomic structure of gold. Guitar. Gun. 38 police special. That'll do.
1: Put the equations back, Mr. Redfield.
0: Get out of my way.
1: Do as I say.
0: No, you don't. Not this time.
2: Dorn! He's bleeding. Use the time ray, quickly.
0: Keep your hand off that machine. I don't want to shoot you. Don't!
3: What have you done? We've got to restore them.
0: What are you...
3: I can't let them die. Are you going to shoot me, too?
0: No, of course not, but...
3: Have you looked at the equations?
0: Right here. Wait a minute. The first one's blank. The second one? They're all blank. You tricked me.
4: Thank you, Miss Marshall. So now you see what would happen if our secret were to get out?
5: The first thing you do is make a weapon.
6: The second, you kill with it.
0: It was all a setup, and you were part of it. Everything you said was a lie.
3: Not everything, Philip.
1: She thought you would prove your good intentions, as I did. But you are like the others. You believe that if the end is just, then so are the means. A pity. You have lost paradise, Mr. Redfield, and you don't even know why. Gentlemen, the machine.
6: Yes, sir.
0: So now you're going to do the same thing.
1: Not quite. You're going to be rendered harmless, but it will not be an execution. I've been studying our law, and I believe I have found a way with the second generation machine. Try to appreciate our position. Imagine a state which has carried the death penalty on its books for 100 years, but has never had to invoke it. That was the case here. You were our first prisoner, so to speak, and you forced us to re-examine our law. Adjust the time ray, Mr. Evans. Goodbye, Mr. Redfield. I was becoming fond of you.
6: Here's your change, mister.
0: What?
6: Your change?
0: Oh, sorry. I must have dozed off for a second.
6: Happens when you drive too long.
0: Yeah. You say Braden's back that way.
6: 80 miles.
0: Down, boy. It's just a cat. You stay. That's strange.
6: Anything wrong?
0: Well, just that woman who walked by. Thought I knew her. Wishful thinking, I guess. Nice little town you've got here.
6: We like it.
0: Well, so long. Don't know that I'll be back this way, but keep it peaceful.

You've seen them. Little towns in the middle of nowhere, tucked safely away from the main road. Ever really thought about them? About the people there? What they do and why they stay? The next time you're tempted to take a shortcut, think twice. Because what happens there might change you and the world in more ways than you can imagine. Of course, change can be a good thing. As long as you're on your way out of and not into the Twilight Zone.

0: 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Heard in the cast were David Darlow, Frenette Lebo, Christian Stolte, Amanda Amari, Doug James, Steve Key, Kurt Nabig, Richard Shavzin, Carl Amari, and Roger Wolski. 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
5: Hello, Americans. I'm Paul Harvey Jr. Felix was dead. Felix, one of the finest firefighters in Chicago's history, was gone. His reckless daring in the line of duty considered a premature demise should have been no surprise. And yet Chicagoans mourned his passing as never before for one of his kind. There is a monument to his bravery at 95th Street and Keene Avenue. Today, 60 years later, his grave is still visited by faithful admirers. And did I mention, firefighter Felix was no fireman, was no man anyway. Felix was a mongrel dog. His service in Chicago's fire department coincided with a roaring 20s era of legends. And yet while the Lindberghs and the like captured the imagination of this nation, there was no hero more heroic to Chicagoans than Felix. For this is the rest of the story. This is the tale of a dog. Had you lived in Chicago most of 100 years ago, you'd have known this extraordinary creature as Superdog. His name was Felix. Chicago's several fire departments have had many mascots, but none so legendary as he. The stories of Rin Tin Tin and Lassie are as nothing compared to the real-life folklore relating to this beloved mascot of Engine Company 25. Felix has been dead for 60 years, and they still recall around the firehouse the times Felix actually went charging up fire ladders and into burning buildings and dragging out in his teeth tiny babies and unconscious firemen. In a smoke-filled tenement, Felix would run through the halls, barking people awake, leading them to safety. The children of the firemen early in this century loved to hear and rehear the daring exploits of Felix, the wonder dog. A lot of the word-of-mouth legend has been embellished, to be sure, but there's enough to allow for that and still remember Felix, including the entirely true story of how he came to be. One day, an injured stray mutt puppy limped into the Molus Coal Company office. Mr. Molus could not keep the dog, so he took it to the nearest firehouse, Canal Port and 22nd Street. That would be Engine Company 25. Everybody loved the little mutt. And as he matured, he learned the fire alert codes, would be first to leap to his feet and onto the truck when there was a call to action. The accounts of his bravery, intelligence, and acrobatic skills on the ladder grew and grew and eventually outgrew Engine Company 25 until they intrigued all of fire-conscious Chicago. And when Felix died in 1925, the city watered his grave with its tears. There's a monument to Felix in suburban Palos Hills, erected by a librarian he never saw in a city where he never lived. And researchers reflect to this day on the premature demise of the superdog of 60 years ago. For all his daring, for all his heroics, Felix was not consumed by the danger of his voluntary rescues. He was loved to death, killed with kindness, because affectionate neighbors brought to the firehouse, day after day, an overdose of Felix's favorite liver sausage. And now, you know the rest of the story.

heard the judge make his decision, and no longer were we

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Then it was the end.

around Dodge City and in the territory on West, there's just one way to handle the killers and the spoilers, and that's with a U.S. Marshal and the smell of gun smoke.

island that moved west with young America. And the story of a man who moved with it. I'm that man. Matt Dillon, United States Marshal. The first man they look for and the last they want to meet. It's a chancy job, and it makes a man watchful.

0: Ben. And usually folks your faith in here more often than this would scare my customers.
1: Oh, you complain to them?
0: No. It usually coaxes him into buying another drink.
1: Well, speaking of drinks, Kitty, I...
0: Sam?
2: Yeah?
0: One for the marshal.
2: Yeah,
0: right, Kitty. Nothing
1: the matter, man? Oh, no, nothing the matter, Kitty. It's just one of those nights, you know.
0: No trouble?
1: Oh, no trouble. No, nothing.
0: Oh, one of those nights.
1: Yeah.
2: Here you are, Marshal.
1: Oh, thanks, Sam. You know, sometimes, Kitty, I think if I have to play one more game of checkers with Doc...
0: Oh, well, that's what you think.
1: Sometimes you find yourself listening to the silence.
0: Maybe you shouldn't have complained.
1: Oh, why?
0: Here comes something. Chester with Tom Kyle, and he's probably looking for you.
3: Well, home, Kitty. You said, what's doing? Tom Kyle here just in the office. I didn't know if I ought to bother you about it or not.
1: I see you made a decision, Chester. Never mind.
3: Yes, sir. Well, anyways, why don't you just tell him what you've seen, Tom?
2: Well, Marshal, I don't really know what it was, but... Well, it was down there in the willows, thrashing around like maybe it was some kind of an animal or something.
0: Well, I got to think maybe it was an engine or a road agent or something.
1: Now, wait a minute, Tom. Where was this?
0: Well, down by the river, right under the bank.
1: And what exactly did you see?
0: Now, it was too dark to see, really, but I could hear it thrashing around, making a kind of a moaning sound. The way them willows was bending and waving around, I knew it must be pretty big.
1: Well, why didn't you go in and look?
0: Now, how'd we know what it might be? It was dark.
1: We?
0: Well, me and a young lady, we just left there quick, man.
1: Oh, I see. Now, just where was this, Tom?
0: We're out by the point, just west of town, man.
1: Yeah, I've heard about the buggies being parked out there. Tom, you're sure that this wasn't your imagination?
0: Oh, no. No, sir. There was something there. I know that. An animal, maybe, or engine. That's why I thought I ought to come and tell you.
4: Are you sure it wasn't some friend of yours playing a trick on you and your young lady?
0: No, ma'am. They'd have showed themselves. I know. I think you ought to go look, Marshal.
1: All right, Tom. Chester, go get a lantern, will you?
2: Yes, sir.
3: Come on, Tom. I suppose it's
4: some kind of silly. Well, Matt, we were starved for excitement.
1: Yeah. Some excitement, huh?
4: You know what it sounds like to me?
1: No, what?
4: I think you're going on a sniper.

0: this way, Marshal.
1: Come on, Doc.
2: It's a fine thing to get a man out of bed for.
1: He said there was a moaning sound. You might be needed.
2: Yeah, probably some blame drunken cowboy.
1: You had nothing better to do.
2: Yeah. What about sleeping? It's near midnight.
1: You're always complaining about not being able to sleep anyway, Doc.
0: Right down there, Marshal. Thing now, but it was right down here.
1: All right, Chester, bring the ladder now.
3: Yes, sir.
2: Well, we're gonna get wet feet. And we can catch his death in a minute like this.
1: Over here, Chester.
2: Gracious. You find something there?
1: Yeah, something for you, Doc. Come over here.
2: Oh, my God, Mr. Dillon. You recognize him?
1: Yeah. It's old Tug Marsh. That trapper who went through here with his partner last fall.
2: Just hold that ladder a little bit higher there, Richard.
4: Sure enough.
2: That's better, Richard.
4: Any car on there would recognize him. What could have done that to him, Mr. Dillon?
1: Some big animal of some kind, a bear, maybe, or a wolf.
4: This close to town?
1: That's possible. Doc, what about him?
0: Well, he's alive. That's about all I can say. There's one thing, though, Mayor. These wounds are crusted.
1: Oh, what do you mean?
0: I mean he didn't get them tonight. Or even today. This happened 3-4 days ago. Maybe more.
4: But then I don't see how...
0: He's come a long way since then. Look at his knees. And his hands. You see that? He's crawled for miles.
1: With wounds like that? Half naked and half dead?
0: He was half dead when he started, Matt. He's a lot more than that now. He's hanging on by a thread. We'd better get him to my office.

0: Doc, how's the patient?
1: Well, I don't know how, but he's alive. And not just alive, but kicking, too.
0: Oh.
2: Hey, Doc, I'm hungry.
1: See what I mean there? You saw how he was not 12 hours ago. Who'd have believed it?
0: Yeah. Well, can I talk to him?
1: Why not? I can't keep him quiet anyway.
0: Hello, Todd.
3: Howdy, Marshal. Why don't you make that dang doctor give me something to eat?
1: I'm making you some soup. Now, shut up.
3: Soup? I ain't eating in a week and he gives me dishwater.
1: You couldn't keep anything else down. And you need nourishment.
3: Oh, dang it, if I could just get out of this darn bed.
0: Take it easy, Tug. You've been through an awful lot.
3: You're telling me what I've been through?
0: Now, I'm asking you. You want to tell me about it?
3: It ain't no affair of the law.
0: Maybe not. I just happen to be curious.
3: Well, if you had any brains, you could see. I tangled with a bear, that's all.
0: When was this and where?
3: Oh, maybe 6-7 days. Down the nations, out toward the Cimarron.
1: Yeah, Dora, you eat this, Todd. Dishwater. It's good for you, ain't it? Something warm in you.
3: Hey, Doc, you ain't told me. You think you can fix me up?
1: There's nothing to fix up. The scar tissue's already forming.
3: I ain't going to be so pretty, huh?
1: Oh, well, that bear took half your scalp and a good part of your face. So there's nothing I can do about that, Todd.
3: Well, I never was too handsome anyways. That's all right. I'm a trapper, not a drummer. And them Cheyenne squaws ain't scared off by a few scars. What about my arm?
1: You lost some muscle, but you'll have some movement left.
0: Doc, the main thing is that you're alive and mending.
1: Here, now, take some of that soup.
3: Yeah.
1: With rest and a little food, you'll be walking around again in a few days. Maybe trapping again in a month.
3: I got something to do first.
0: Doc. Tell me what happened, huh?
3: I told you I tangled with a grizzly. Walked into him in this thicket and the critter attacked me before I get my gun up. Finally killed him with my knife, but not before he charred me.
1: What about your partner, Billy Adams?
3: Yeah, he couldn't wait.
1: Couldn't wait?
3: Yeah, found me near dead. Done what he could, but wasn't much. We both figured I was a goner. And there's hostiles around, Comanches. He's nervous, I guess, sitting beaver alone with a dying man on his hands. Only I wouldn't die for him so as he could bury me and have done with.
0: You mean he left you?
3: Yeah, next morning. He took everything. Didn't even leave me a knife to slip between my ribs. Now, you wouldn't do that to an animal, now, would you, Marshal? Just leave him to die alone in the wilderness? You'd slit his throat for him, at least. But Billy wouldn't do that for me. And that's when I decided...
0: What?
3: That I wouldn't die. That I'd come after him. I'd live to find him. So I started crawling. 5 days on my hands and knees without food or water. And when I find him, I'm gonna kill him. But not fast. No, slow. Real slow.
0: Well, I can't say I blame you much, Doug. But there is one thing I'm thankful for.
3: What's that?
0: Billy Adams isn't in Dodge. I'd hate to have to arrest you for murder.
3: Well, then, as long as I'm here, you better see he stays away.

0: Well, Matt, you're late. Your food's getting cold.
1: Oh. Sorry, Kitty. Oh, Doc.
2: Yeah, Matt. Sit down. Sit down.
1: Yeah.
2: The hash is actually edible, Dave.
0: Yeah.
1: That's good. How's your patient these days, Doc?
0: You mean a star boarder, don't you?
1: Yeah, well, I guess he's been around here long enough to be called, huh?
0: Yeah, 3 weeks. He isn't even about to leave.
1: Is he still complaining of his aches and pains, Doc?
2: No, no, it doesn't even bother now. He's just enjoying himself.
0: At Doc's expense. Matt even bought him clothes.

0: What kind of trouble are you talking about, Doc?
1: The kind a man gets into when he's bitter about something.
0: You mean Billy Adams?
2: Yeah. Maybe we could keep Tug here long enough. He could cool down, can he? But I don't know how long Doc can afford the expense.
3: Dillon?
1: Dillon?
2: Yeah, what is it, Chester?
3: You know who just rode into town? He's down at Moss Grimmick's right now.
2: Oh, who?
3: Billy Adams.
1: Good, eh? Just goes to show you I'm not as smart as I thought. I should have sent Tug packing.
2: That's Billy Adams who's going to be sent packing, Doc. And right now. Hey, Moss.
4: Oh. Hello, Marshal.
5: He's out back, shoeing his horse.
2: You didn't tell him anything about Tug being here or alive.
5: Wasn't my business to, Marshal.

0: Charlie.
1: Yeah. Oh. Oh, Marshal.
0: What are you doing here in Dodge, Billy?
1: Oh, just passing through. Shoeing a horse, buying supplies. I'm going on west, back to the mountains.
0: Why, Marshal? Well, last time you went through here, you had a partner, Billy. What happened to him?
1: Oh. I didn't know anybody in Dodge heard about that. Somebody from Pueblo come through and told the story, huh?
0: Suppose you tell it to me, huh?
1: Well, just the way you heard, Marshal. Powerful, sad thing. Tug got killed by a bear. He got caught in a thicket with a big grizzly.
0: Killed Tug outright, did it?
1: No. No, he lasted till next day. Well, nothing I could do for him, though. He was clawed so bad. Oh.
0: So you buried him, huh?
1: Oh, that's it, huh? Somebody found the body. You know, I felt bad about that, Marshal. I didn't have time to bury him. There was Comanche snuffing around, and I had to get out of there quick without no fuss or no noise. So I left him in that thicket. I figured he'd be just as safe there as in a shallow grave, what was left to him. Besides, Tug, he didn't put much stock in ceremony.
0: You made just one mistake, Billy.
1: What?
0: You should have made sure he was dead.
1: What do you mean, Marshal?
0: He's alive.
1: He was...
0: Right here in Dodge.
1: He is? Oh, I'm right glad to hear that. Oh, I really am.
0: I'm not so sure you will be, Billy. Maybe Tug didn't put much stock in ceremony, but he's sure looking for you.
1: Yeah, I guess he would be.
0: And my advice to you is to get on that horse and ride.
1: Well, no, I couldn't do that, Marshal.
0: Why not?
1: Well, I got to see him. I got to explain.
0: Look, Billy, I don't care about you, but I don't want to see Tug up for murder. Or see him shot down.
1: No, Marshal, it wouldn't be like that.
0: I think maybe it would. And I'm telling you to get out of town now.
1: All right, Marshal. I'll oblige you. I'll camp just outside town. Just west. You tell Tug that, huh? You tell him I'll be waiting right there for him.
0: No.
1: Well, there's things we got to talk about, Marshal. There's money I owe him for his split of the furs and all.
0: I'll tell him nothing, Billy.
1: Listen, Marshal. We was partners, Tug and me. And friends. Even if he was a lot older than me. Now, I guess this here is something that's got to be settled between us, one way or the other. I'll be waiting.
2: John!
0: Yeah, Chester.
2: Did you see Bill? Did you tell him?
0: Yeah, I told him.
2: The whole town dogs had Mr. Bill holding their breath to see what's going to happen.
0: Chester, you didn't tell him.
2: I didn't have to tell nobody. Plenty of folks seen him riding right down Front Street.
0: And I suppose Tug knows.
2: I don't know. He's up there at dark.

0: going?
1: Yeah.
0: You reckon there'll be a shooting, Mr. Dillon?
1: Not if I can help it, Chester.
2: Now,
1: you let go of me. Now,
2: oh, Matt.
1: Oh,
2: I'm glad you're here. Now, don't try to stop
0: the
2: marshal. Get out of my way.
1: I see you've heard the news.
0: Yeah, I hear it all right. Ain't nobody going to stop me.
1: You don't even have a gun. You're going to tackle him with your bare hands?
0: Maybe you will. I could break him in two.
1: Well, he's got a gun, so maybe you better think it over, huh?
0: Nothing you can say is going to stop me, Marshal.
1: Now, wait a minute, you obstinate old fool. Billy was your partner. He was your friend, so he deserted you. All right, maybe you got a cause for a grudge.
0: Maybe.
1: All right. But what good's it going to do for one of you to get killed just to satisfy your need for revenge? Tug, he wants to give you your half of the profits from the furs and trapping outfit.
0: You talked to him?
1: Yeah, I did. And he told me his side of it. He thought you were already dead.
0: That's a lie.
1: Maybe it is. But he seemed mighty surprised that you were alive.
0: Sure.
1: And he was glad, too.
0: Glad? I'll bet.
1: It's true. And he wouldn't take my advice to run away. He's waiting for you outside town. He told me to tell you that he wants to see you, Tug.
0: Yeah. I'll see him all right. Soon to get me a gun.
1: Tug, isn't there anything I can say that'll stop
0: you? Ain't none of your business, Marshal. I got a right to go after him, ain't I?
1: Yeah, I guess maybe you have.
0: All right, then. I'm going to find me a gun.
3: Maxwell, what are you going to do?
1: Not much I can do, Doc. We'll tangle sooner or later. I'm just going to be there to see that whatever happens, happens fair.

0: Well, Marsh, what are you doing out here?
1: I came to warn you, Billy. Tug's on his way.
0: Yeah. Well, sit down, have some coffee.
1: Are you cooking?
0: Oh, I might as well. I take it you're going to stay for the show.
1: What are you planning on doing, Billy?
0: Well, you'll see, Marshal. I don't think it's none of your business.
1: Look, Billy, there's still time. Why don't you get on that horse and go? It's going to save an awful lot of trouble for everybody.
0: You don't know Tug real good, do you, Marshal? He'd only get madder if I run. He'd just keep hunting until he found me again. Besides what? Well, I guess he's got a right to... He's got a right to hold a hate for me. I've done a wrong thing. Leave him like that.
1: Billy.
0: Hmm?
1: You really didn't think he was dead, did you?
0: No, I thought it was just a matter of minutes, and I... There was minutes might have meant I'd be dead, too. I guess it was wrong of me to think of saving my own life.
1: Well, at least that was a human mistake to me.
0: I'm just glad now I didn't go ahead and do what I almost did, what I thought I should have done.
1: What do you mean?
0: Well, you know what you do for any dying animal. Took out my knife. I held it up to his throat. I couldn't bring myself to it, and I'm glad now.
1: Yeah.
0: In a way, me being a coward that way, you know, that saved his life, and I'm glad of that. He done a lot for me, Marshal. He was like a father to me. Taught me all I know.
1: How could you go up and leave him, Billy?
0: Maybe I just couldn't stay and see him die. I don't know. Well, he's out there.
1: What? Where? You sure?
0: Oh. Marshal, him and me living the way we do, we hear things, we see things that town folks miss there. Don't you worry now, it'll come out the way you want.
1: So what do you mean?
0: Well, I can't fight him, Marshal. But I'll make it look all right so you won't have to arrest him.
1: Now, wait a minute, Billy.
0: Tug? Come on in, coffee's hot.
2: Hello, Billy. Biscuits be ready directly, Tug.
1: Now, listen, Tug.
2: Don't worry, Marshal. I didn't even get a gun. I guess I couldn't have used it if I had. Billy, a trapper needs a partner. Good ones is hard to find. You can't expect them to be perfect, not make a mistake or two.
0: Tug.
2: Now, just pour the coffee, Billy. Plenty of time for talk later.
0: Sure, Tug, sure.
2: Won't you have some coffee, Marshal?
1: I don't mind if I do.

0: 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Featured in the cast were Ralph Moody, Lawrence Dobkin, and Dick Perrin. Harley Bear is Chester, Howard McNear is Doc, and Georgia Ellis is Kitty. 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
2: 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Do it now. You'll be glad you did. Just who is Smoke Jensen?
3: Smoke Jensen is a man with blood on his hands.
4: Do you have any idea of the numbers of graves I've got on my back trail? 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I'll stand and fight. 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
3: When there are no other options, sometimes violence is the only way.
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2: 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You have been warned.
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Dodge City and in the territory on West, there's just one way to handle the killers and the spoilers, and that's with a U.S. Marshal and the smell of gun smoke.

0: violence that moved west with young America. And the story of a man who moved with it.
1: I'm that man. Matt Dillon, United States Marshal. The first man they look for and the last they want to meet. It's a chancy job, and it makes a man watchful.

0: City. 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
1: Proudfoot,
2: it's real nice meeting
1: you. Yes, Mr. Proudfoot, real nice.
0: Yes, sir,
1: here you are.
0: And it sure has been a pleasure riding with you both, too, and that's a fact.
3: Well, hello there, Mr. Dillon.
4: Hello, Chester.
3: Well, I declare, are you meeting somebody on stage?
4: Yeah, as a matter of fact, I am.
3: Well, I'd be glad to point him out to you. I got to know everybody real well.
4: Oh.
3: Awful nice bunch of folks.
4: Well, thanks, Chester, but I see him, all right.
3: Well, maybe I could introduce you. Which one is he?
4: Fellow the name of Chester Proudfoot. Did you get to know him fairly well?
3: Well, Mr. Dunn, you mean you come down here just to meet me?
4: Well, any law against it?
3: Well, no, sir. Well, say, now that's awful nice of you, Mr. Dillon. That's awful nice.
4: Did you have a nice trip, Chester?
3: Yes, sir, I sure did, Mr. Dillon. Just as nice as can be. Why, they couldn't have treated me no better if I'd have been a friend.
4: Well, that's good. Did you find your family all right?
3: Well, sure. It was right there where I was looking for them. Well, that was kindly a little joke, Mr. Dillon. It was just a way of speaking kindly. I didn't really mean...
4: That's the kind of a joke your family is partial to, Chester?
3: Well, sir, we did do a lot of joshing, I'll say that. Uncle Wesley, he's mighty comical when he's a mind to be. And Magnus was home, and, well, he was just cutting up all the time.
4: Must be dangerous around there.
3: How's that?
4: Never mind. Go on, let's get your stuff.
3: Yes, sir, the driver sent him down right over there.
4: All right.
3: Yeah, no, now, Mr. Dillon. I can handle him all right.
4: Oh, I'll help. There we go. Oh, before I forget, Chester, did you have any trouble picking up those papers in Dalhart?
3: What papers is that?
4: The papers in Dalhart, Chester.
3: Oh.
4: You mean you forgot them?
3: Yeah.
4: Chester, you said you'd pick them up for me on your way back through the panhandle.
3: I know I did. I swear I must have clean forgot. I was having such a good time there with my people and all, and it just must have knocked it right out of my head.
4: I guess too much cutting up could do that, all right.
3: Oh, now, I just feel terrible about that. I just don't know how I could have been so stupid.
4: Well, don't worry about it, Chester. We'll get them some other way.
3: Well, now, if you want me to, I'll turn right around and go back.
4: No, there's no need for that. Never mind, Chester.
3: I'd really kindly enjoy it, Mr. Dillon, taking another long ride.
4: Come on, Chester. I better take you to the office before you forget where it is.

0: won't be taking you out of your way, Joe.
1: Well, I tell you, Marshal, I'm riding out that way tomorrow. I can swing back by Dalhart just as easy as not. I'll pick up your papers for you.
0: I'd sure appreciate it, Joe. I don't know how Chester could have forgotten them, but you know how he is. He
1: might have to. There's just no telling about Chester.
2: Excuse me, Joe. I didn't see you coming out.
1: Well, it don't hurt to keep your eyes open, Chester. You ever think of that?
2: Well, they was open. It was just that I never seen
1: you. I'll see you later, Marshal.
0: So long, Joe. Thanks.
2: Mr. Dillon?
0: Will you close the door, Chester? The wind's blowing these papers I'm trying to get signed.
2: Yes, sir. Mr. Dillon?
0: Yeah.
2: Was you and Joe Freed talking about me just now?
0: What?
2: Well, I could have swore I heard you say my name when I come in.
0: Joe's going to pick up those papers you forgot, Chester.
2: Joe's... He's going clear to Dalhart?
0: Yeah, he's going clear to Dalhart.
2: Well, why, for gracious sake, Mr. Dillon, you hadn't already got somebody else to do that. I could go just easy.
0: No, Chester, it's all been arranged.
2: But now, I can do anything Joe Freeze can do. I can get them papers for you, myself.
0: Don't worry about it, Chester.
2: Now, Mr. Dillon, why don't I just...
0: Look,
2: on
0: Chester,
2: my
0: I've been trying to get through this paperwork all afternoon. Why don't you just go on out so I can finish it up, huh?
2: Well, I will, but I don't see...
0: Go on, Chester.
2: Yes, sir.
0: Go on.
2: I got things to tend to, I guess.

0: do you have, Chester? Beer? Whiskey?
1: Well, thank you, Sam, but to tell the truth, I don't think I want a thing.
0: Sure?
1: That's right. I just think I'll just kindly stand here for a little bit. It's all the same to you.
0: Well, all right. Wouldn't you think now that anybody taking up room at the bar ought to at least buy a drink?
2: Oh, never mind, Lud. It's all right.
0: Everybody else comes into a saloon to buy a drink. Not that Chester, though. He just comes in to lean on the bar and look like a two-fisted drinker. Ain't that right, Chester?
1: Well, yeah, I guess that's what it looks like. All right.
0: Wouldn't you think now that the marshal would get himself a real man for a helper? Somebody that could do a decent job for him?
1: Well, now, Lud, I'd do a lot of things for Mr. Dillon.
0: Well, I'd like to hear about that. Come on, boys. Chester's about to tell us how he runs the marshal's office.
3: Now, I ain't saying I run the office. I ain't saying that at all.
0: Oh, well, go on, then. Tell us what you do.
1: Yeah. Well, there's a lot of things that I do. I go for the mail, and I see that the horses get took good care of, and I go along with Mr. Dillon on a good many of his trips.
0: Go on, Chester. Tell us what else you do for the marshal.
1: Well, I help every way I know how. I make a pretty good cup of coffee, and I keep the lamps clean and filled up with coal oil.
0: Yeah, that's what a U.S. Marshal needs, all right. Somebody to keep his lamps filled for him.
3: I don't see what's all fired funny about that. Oh, and something I forgot to mention. Sometimes when Mr. Jones too busy, well, he sends me out to do things for him to save him the trip or the trouble, you might say.
0: Like bringing them papers from Dalhart?
3: How'd you come to know about that?
0: Well, it's all over town, ain't it, boys? Yeah. How Chester come all the way back without them papers?
1: Don't seem like Mr. Dillon go around talking like that.
2: Well, now, he didn't, Chester. Joe Freeze was in here for a drink a few minutes ago. He told me about it. And I guess there were some big ears listening. Now, come on now, Chester, have a drink. Make you feel better.
1: No, thanks, Sam. I guess I better be getting along.
0: Don't worry too much, Chester. Everybody needs someone to laugh at. You sure do a job for the marshal that way.

0: in. Come in. How about you, Chester? Well, come on in. Shut the door.
1: Oh, Doc.
0: Don't just stand there. Can't you see that I'm busy? You're in my way.
1: Oh.
0: Is this a professional call? You look kind of seedy.
1: Oh, I know, Doc. I ain't sick. I just thought maybe I'd pay a little visit and see how you're getting along.
0: Well, that's nice, Chester. I'll be glad to tell you. I'm getting along real bad.
1: Well, I sure am sorry to hear that.
0: It's a cold, miserable day. The supplies I sent for didn't get here. I've got calls to make at different ends of the county. Want to hear any more?
1: Well, Doc, that sure does sound troublesome.
0: It is. Well, are you settled down from your trip yet?
1: Oh, of course, Doc. Once I get my boots off, I'm home.
0: Yeah, and I suppose matters managing to get used to having you around again?
1: What do you mean?
0: Oh, I don't know, Chester. It's just that you take some getting used to. Oh, good Lord. It's 3:00. I've got to get going. Hand me that bottle, will you?
1: Sure, Doc.
0: No, not that one. That's the other one. That's,
1: oh.
0: Yes.
1: Here, Doc.
0: Thank you.
1: Doc?
0: No, I haven't time to talk anymore, Chester. You can come back somewhere.
1: Would you just let me ask you one question?
0: Yeah, but, all right, then. What is it?
1: Well, Doc, I was just wondering if you got any idea at all just what Mr. Dillon really thinks about me. Having me around for help or not.
0: But it is... for heaven's sake, some all foolish time-wasting questions.
1: Could you please tell me, Doc?
0: Yes, sir, Chester, I can tell you. He thinks you're the most addle-pated, no-account, sieve-headed excuse for a helper than anybody ever had. Now, go on, get out of the way. I'm late.
1: I wouldn't want to be in your way.

0: Why, hello there, Chester. Yeah, I didn't expect to see you so soon. Oh, I don't want to waste no time getting back on the job, Mr. Jonas.
1: What do you mean?
0: Well, if I don't do nothing else around here, I can at least see Mr. Dunn don't run out of stores. I come in for some coal, some coffee, and a couple new wicks for the lamps.
1: That's what I was telling you.
0: What?
1: You're too late. Marshall was in here, I expect, about half hour ago.
0: He was. Was he looking for me? I just been up to Doc's office there.
1: It wasn't you he was looking for, Chester. It was some supplies. Oil, new lamp chimney, coffee.
0: Well, forevermore, I could have got them for him.
1: The marshal was looking at it that way, too. He was saying he sure didn't know why you'd let everything run out at once. I sort of got the impression that he didn't think you were doing your job, Chester.
0: He couldn't have been funning about it, could he?
1: Didn't sound like it to me, Chester. Sounded as though he was real provoked.
0: Guess he ain't even laughing at me no more.
1: How's that?
0: Never mind, Mr. Jonas. I guess ain't no call for me to buy nothing after all.

0: she's asking.
1: No, I'd let her.
0: Well, look who's just come in. Marshal Dillon's right-hand man. Only he's got two left hands. Why don't you leave him be, Lund? He's not smart enough to know the difference. Hello there, Chester. You been out on some big job for the marshal?
2: I ain't got no time to talk to you, Ludholt. Sam's Miss Kitty around?
3: Yes, she is, Chester. Sitting at the back table over there.
2: Thank you. I want to see her for a minute.
4: Matt, I can't believe it. That sounds like too much even for Chester.
5: No, it's true. It ain't believable. You're right. Nobody in the world but Chester would do a thing like that.
4: Oh, hello, Chester. Come on over and sit down.
2: No, thank you, Miss Kitty. I got things to attend to.
5: What's the matter, Chester? You're trying to make me think you're working?
2: No, sir, Mr. Dillon. I believe I better be moving along.
4: I guess you think
5: she's
4: too important for
5: us. You know,
1: what's the matter, Chester? Didn't you find her?
2: I found her, Sam. I found her all right.
6: Hey, Chester!
2: Hello, Jim.
6: Is Matt in the Long Branch there?
2: He's in there all right.
6: I got a telegraph message for him.
2: That's so? Well, he's in there, Jim, at the back table with Miss Kitty.
6: Oh, I thought you'd want to take it to him.
2: I got things to tend to. You take it in.
6: Oh, all right, then. It's from Joe Freeze.
2: Joe Freeze?
6: Yeah, he's heading for Arizona. Ain't coming back from Dalhart after all. I don't know why the marshal would care about that.
2: He ain't coming back.
6: Well, that's what he said.
2: Give it to me, Jim. I'll take it.
6: But you said...
2: Ain't nobody got a right to change his mind. You belong back in that office, Jim, watching that telegraph key every minute. Give that message to me.
7: Save room with some pie, Matt. It's elderberry.
5: Yeah, it's a good thing Chester isn't here. He'd eaten up the whole thing by now.
6: It's a wonder to me how Chester's stomach keeps on working at all. The way he loads it down.
7: He must be doing something mighty important to miss a meal. Where'd you send him, Max?
5: I didn't send him anywhere, Kitty. I haven't even seen him all day.
6: Yeah, that's funny. I haven't seen him either.
7: Well, that's kind of strange, isn't it? I suppose he's sick.
6: Well, he was in to see me yesterday, but he didn't say anything about being sick. He acted kind of funny, though.
5: Oh, how's that, Doc?
6: Well, he was pestering me with darn fool questions. He wanted to know what you really thought of him, Matt, as a helper.
5: Oh? What'd you tell him?
6: I told him you thought he was an addle-pated, sieve-headed no-account, of course. How else would you answer a fool question like that?
5: Yeah. Wonder what got into him.
7: I'm not sure it was such a fool question.
5: What? What do you mean, Kitty?
7: Well, I'm just remembering. Sam told me the boys at the bar were giving Chester a bad time yesterday.
5: Oh, what about?
7: Oh, Lud Holt was riding him hard about his job with you, about how nobody could figure how you'd put up with a man like Chester.
5: Oh, Chester can usually take a joke.
7: Well, I don't think Lud was making a joke of it, Matt. He was making Chester look pretty silly. He said you only kept him on to laugh at him. And before he was finished, the whole saloon was laughing at Chester.
6: Oh, well then, that explains it, huh? Wish I'd have been a little more patient with him. The way he was feeling, what I said couldn't have sounded very funny.
5: He ought to have better sense,
7: Doc. Chester's sensitive, Matt. You know that.
5: Yeah, but he should know that if I got any complaints, I'll make them myself.
7: You were complaining to him quite a bit yesterday, weren't you?
5: Well, sure, but he was still miles away on his trip. I had to bring him down to Earth a couple of times, that's all.
6: Well, I guess everybody was bringing him down to Earth at the same time.
7: Oh, poor Chester. I even laughed at him when he came into the Long Branch.
6: Well, I'll say this. If he was going to accuse a day to hold up and not make an appearance, this is a good one. Oh, that wind's bitter cold.
5: There isn't any sense to it, but I guess I better look him up and straighten him out. Maybe some of this pie will help his feelings. I'll see you later, Kitty. Doc.
6: Yeah.
4: All right, Matt.
6: Bad, Matt.
5: Jim, business must be bad at the telegraph office.
2: Oh, I've trained my boy to spell me. I just wondered if you got that wire all right, Marshal.
5: Which wire was that?
2: Why, the one I gave Chester yesterday. The one from Joe Freed.
5: Joe Freed?
2: Yeah, you know, saying he wasn't coming back from Dalhart.
5: Oh, yeah. Yeah, sure, Jim. Oh. Thanks. Thanks a lot.
6: That's the way it was, Marshal. He come in for his horse early this morning and rode out.
5: He say where he was heading, Moss?
6: That's the funny thing, him just getting back and all. He said he was heading for Texas.
5: Saddle up my horse, will you? I want to go pick up a few things.
6: Sure, Marshal. But I'll tell you like I told Chester. This is a poor time to be on the plains with that norther coming up.
5: Yeah. I'll be back for the horse in a few minutes, Moss.
8: Afternoon, Marshal. I'd like to talk to you.
5: No, mister.
8: Just take a minute. My name's Lud Holt.
5: No, I've heard of you.
8: I'll walk along to your office with you.
5: Listen, Holt. If you have anything to say to me, you say it fast, huh?
8: Sure. Takes a little talking over, though. I was thinking maybe you could use a good man. I mean, a good one. Real man who can handle a gun.
5: I got on the system.
8: Oh, I know, Marshal. You got Chester, but everybody knows he ain't...
5: I'll say one thing for you, Holt. You got plenty of nerve.
8: Sure I have, Marshal. I can do a lot of good for you.
5: You fill Chester up with ideas that he's no good, and then you come around to me asking for his job.
8: Well, you know, Marshal, everybody knows Chester's only good for laughing at
5: him. Well, there's going to be one less person laughing at him. And that's you.
8: Look, give up.

0: Morning, Chester.
1: Morning, Mr. Dillon. I seen you coming back there. That's why I pulled up.
0: Well, we're the only two people I know who are darn fools enough to be out on a day like this.
1: Well, it is my chilly. I'll say that.
0: Yeah, it's a wonder we didn't both freeze to death in the night.
1: Mr. Dillon, ain't none of my business, but just why are you riding out this way?
0: I'm trailing a man.
1: Oh? You'd like me to help you?
0: No, I won't need any help, Chester.
1: Oh.
0: I won't have any trouble finding him. He doesn't have any more sense than you do, heading out into a storm.
1: Doggone it, I'm getting sick and tired of everybody saying how much sense I ain't got.
0: That's so?
1: Yes, sir, that's so. I'd just like to know how you're going to get them papers back from Dalhart if somebody don't go.
0: Why didn't you bring me that wire from Joe Freeze?
1: Because I know you'd give me some chilly sally about not making the trip, and Mr. Dillon, I just got to make it. I'd like to do something right. After all, I forgot them papers once, and they're important.
0: Chester.
1: Yes.
0: A man's life is important, too.
1: Yes, sir, I expect it is.
0: Even if he is an addle-pated, no-account, sieve-headed so-and-so.
1: Mr. Dillon?

0: directed by Norman MacDonald, stars William Conrad as Matt Dillon, U.S. Marshal. The story was specially written for Gunsmoke by Marion Clark, with Howard McNair as Doc and Georgia Ellis as Kitty.
1: Do you like rock? Or hip-hop? 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

foreign troops in ninja suits, leaving imprints of their combat boots in the meadow down near the neighbor next to me. Heard they're building concentration camps from the rate hike off our postage stamps to protect and defend their great democracy. Though my vote in the last election didn't quite match the same

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Back when I went to school just to get a free lunch, a Resident Evil was living life like a zombie. Visions of her would push a knife as they haunt me. I never knew that my mom was such a beast. Yeah,

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Where the morning's so bright, and the Lamb is the light, and the night is bright as the day. There'll be peace in the valley for me someday. There'll be peace in the valley for me. 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

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There'll be peace in the valley for me someday. 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
1: Your voice is the strongest weapon. 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

0: Now, the rest of the story. Mrs. Harwood was running for mayor. It was not as controversial a campaign as it might have been, considering the watershed legislation currently before the Texas state legislature. In fact, things had never been quieter approaching an election in the history of the town of Marble Falls. Ms. Harwood was the middle-aged wife of a local doctor. Her children were grown and her family was well-liked. She was a shrewd politician, and yet her ideas completely satisfied neither feminists nor reactionaries. In a newspaper article explaining her motives for entering the campaign, Ms. Harwood wrote, quote, "A woman's first duty is to her home and children, but when she has raised them up to take their place in the world, it's then her duty to turn to her state and there help make and enforce laws that will make it a fit place for those children." Her opponent, Thomas Jay, was a respected man, but he lacked spirit. He found it difficult capturing the public's imagination. To a friend prior to the election, he confided that he'd be just as happy if Ms. Harwood won. And as the campaign progressed, it seemed that sentiment was shared by an increasing number of voters, particularly when it was announced that Harwood had the personal endorsement of the President of the United States. "Our wealthier citizens don't want the job," she said to the Marble Falls mayoralty, "and a poor man cannot afford it. Therefore," she reasoned, "a woman was ideally suited to give such responsibilities undivided attention." Her platform was laden with political platitudes. Her slogan was "a better, cleaner, bigger, more progressive town." In campaign rhetoric, she amplified, "For everything that is progressive, for everything that is moral, for everything that is spiritual, for everything that is just, I am ready to serve you." And most interesting of all, Ms. Harwood believed every word of it. And so did the citizens of Marble Falls. In April, she was elected by a margin of 46 votes in a town where only 112 people turned out at the polls. That's right, the final tally was Thomas J. 33, Ms. Harwood 79, a landslide. After 20 popular years in public office, Orphelia Crosby Harwood was appointed judge of the municipal court. That she was appointed by an all-male commission was singularly unimpressive, considering the feat that she had accomplished in Marble Falls, Texas, back in April of 1917. For you see, Birdie Harwood was the first woman mayor Marble Falls had ever had. Her campaign caught the attention of President Woodrow Wilson for something even more remarkable. If elected, she would become the first female mayor in American history. And she did. In the days when the issue of equal suffrage was as yet undecided, was barely before the state legislature of Texas. Yes, that's precisely what I mean to say. Birdie Harwood, the doctor's wife, became the United States' first woman mayor before even one woman could vote for her. She couldn't even vote for herself. And now you know the rest of the story. Now, the rest of the story. Gerd was frantic. Her ears echoed with the recent reassurances of the foolish. "The Germans will never invade Norway," they had said. Why would they? As homeless child refugees in the wake of the First World War, a great many future Nazis were taken into Norwegian homes and clothed and fed and loved. For this reason, it was often said that Norwegian was the second language of the Third Reich, but apparently there was something about Nazism that not only exterminated the conscience, but abbreviated the memory. For as Gerd watched, horror-struck, a fleet of German warships sailed straight into Oslo Fjord, bound for the nation's capital. Their announced purpose, to protect Norway from England. The suggestion, of course, was amusing, but that day nobody laughed. After the troops landed, the German officers began house hunting for prospective headquarters. Any property they wanted, they took. Gerd gathered her thoughts. She knew that her family's beautiful country home in Landen was only 15 minutes from downtown Oslo, It would be a likely estate for the Nazis to confiscate, but how could she deter them? For emergency advice, she contacted her sister-in-law, Sonia, who lived in the United States. The two women pondered the situation. The Germans had appeared unstoppable in their territorial conquests so far. Why should they stop at the outskirts of Oslo? And then Sonia got an idea. There was a big crate out in the shed, she said. And if she remembered correctly, there was something very useful among the items in that crate, a weapon that could save their home. Gerd must go and look for it immediately, Sonia said. And when she found it, she must take it inside the house and wait. And Gerd did. For once upon another time, the Bible tells us, the angel of death descended, but those who smeared lamb's blood on the lintel and the doorposts of their homes were passed over. And so it happened in April of 1940. Perversely and yet similarly, when the Nazis invaded Norway, establishing bases of operations wherever they liked, the Germans stole property from the people who had shown them only kindness 2 decades before, and there was nothing that the Norwegians could do to stop them. But Gerd's sister-in-law, Sonia, her sister-in-law in the United States, Sonia, the beautiful, famous Norwegian figure skating champion Sonja Henie, had kept all of the souvenirs from her storied career. She had kept this one also. This was the blood on the lintel, the silent but powerful defender that turned the Nazi officers away as they were about to commandeer the Henie estate. The weapon that kept the brown plague at bay for the remainder of the war, which Sonja's sister-in-law promptly and prominently displayed on the family's grand piano in the parlor, was a framed photograph, autographed and appreciatively inscribed from one of Sonja Henie's star-struck admirers named Adolf Hitler. And now you know the rest of the story. Now, the rest of the story. He got his start booking orchestras and musical attractions for the World's Columbian Exposition of 1893. That is how show business got in his blood. In 1907, he began experimenting with the revue, a type of musical production unfamiliar to American audiences, and for the next quarter century, he made it his own. His name was Florenz Ziegfeld. Of course you have heard of him. The very finest talent went into the production of the Ziegfeld Follies. Members of the chorus line, recognized as the most beautiful women on the American stage, took special pride in their identity as Ziegfeld girls. After all, they introduced Shine On Harvest Moon. They introduced By the Light of the Silvery Moon. A Pretty Girl is Like a Melody. And My Blue Heaven. Composers of the Ziegfeld scores included Rudolf Frimmel and Victor Herbert and Jerome Kern and Irving Berlin. And performers associated with the Follies included Fanny Brice and Will Rogers, Eddie Cantor and W.C. Fields. And yet, you know, there was one man upon whom the great Ziegfeld depended more than any other, the Follies director, Julian Mitchell. The others they called a talented, but Julian they called a genius. And such praise is not casually bestowed. He was a small, dapper man. His career began with Weber and Fields on the other side of the footlights. But after giving up acting, he directed Victor Herbert's opera, The Idol's Eye. Audiences and critics swooned over his masterful staging. Next came Julian's Babes in Toyland, hailed as, quote, a masterpiece of vivid ensemble dancing and staging. Then it was about that time that the brilliant Julian Mitchell attracted Flo Ziegfeld's attention, and they met, and their relationship would continue for the rest of Julian's life. Ziegfeld's role, especially in the early Follies, was more that of a promoter. Artistically, he gave director Mitchell a free hand. So the Follies became famous for special effects. Magical was a term often used to describe his staging. Julian died the way he would have wanted, working. It was a stroke during a rehearsal that finished him. His death was a devastating blow to Flo. Show business survivors consoled themselves that at least their world had benefited from Julian's genius as long as it had. But, you know, Julian Mitchell would not have abandoned acting in the first place, and so would not have become a musical director, except something happened to him, a condition that suddenly befell him. And how he got around that condition was perhaps the real genius of Julian Mitchell. You see, he conducted all of his rehearsals. He conducted all of his rehearsals with the side of his head pressed against the rehearsal piano, so that he could feel the vibrations of the music, so that he could feel the tempo for his dance numbers. That is right. The brilliant director who staged Ziegfeld's elaborate musical Follies never heard them. Never heard them. He was totally deaf. And now you know the rest of the story.
1: Hey, Spike, what's this song called?
2: Can't blame nobody but me. 2, 3, 4.

The rest of the story. Sam stood at home plate. The bat poised over his left shoulder, but something was wrong. The stands were empty. The friendly sounds of routine team practice echoing among the stands. The sun shone. A gentle breeze wafted over the bleachers, but something was wrong. There was no doubt about it in Sam's mind. Joe, the team's manager, was watching. He was near enough to see the strange hesitation in the batter's expression moments before Sam stepped back from the plate. For this was more than just another swing at the ball club's batting practice. This was the first time that Sam had held a bat in most of two full seasons. The reason for his absence from the game was the Korean War. And indeed, Sam did see combat. So when the odd look came over his face at the beginning of his first practice in nearly 2 years, it was at once understandable but worrisome. For there stood Sam, staring down at home plate as though it were 10,000 miles away. And he was silent, seemingly obsessed. But, well, this is the rest of the story. Statistically speaking, there's just no way to tell how good a baseball player was Sam, because the reason is those missing seasons, almost five of them. Between 1943 and 1945, the seventh inning stretch was World War II. Sam was a Marine pilot then, but again during the Korean War when his reserve unit was called up in 1952. So as far as lifetime stats are concerned, Sam's are misleading by about a quarter of his playing career. But then one day, Sam did come home to stay, and he went to the ballpark to see the fellows and to take the first swing at the rest of his life. But before the batting practice pitcher could release that first ball, this veteran of two wars stepped out of the batter's box, eyes wide, gazed down at home plate, and after interminable seconds had passed, Sam called out to manager Joe, "What have you done to this plate while I was gone?" Joe said, "What do you mean?" Sam answered, "Home plate, it's out of line." The suggestion was ludicrous, and for a while, Boston Red Sox manager Joe Cronin stood there arguing with Sam. But finally, when it became clear that an official measurement was the only thing that would calm Sam down, Joe ordered the Fenway Park crew to get a transit and actually survey home plate. And they did, and to the astonishment of everybody except Sam, home plate was sure enough, by the slightest degree, out of alignment with the baseball diamond and the ballpark itself. In the annals of Big League Baseball, one Hall of Famer stands very tall. This man you've just met, Theodore Samuel Williams. Ted Williams. All sorts of stunning statistics at bat, including a lifetime batting average of .344, 521 home runs. He was the last big leaguer to bat 400 in a season. And of the legendary Ted Williams, it has been said that he possessed the one indispensable secret weapon, which in part accounted for his phenomenal batting record. He had an incredible and almost unbelievable sense of vision. Of course, you know that Ted's eyesight was out of sight, because now you know the rest of the story.

0: Now, the rest of the story. Joseph Gompers had been friends with Lawrence Hummel longer than with anyone, 58 years, in fact. So it came as no surprise to Joseph when Mr. Hummel left the bulk of his fortune to Bethany College. Hummel was 82 when he died, had been associated with the college for 30 years, and in the will, the respected West Virginia institution was designated to receive $1 million. And as I have said, Joe Gompers was, well, he was rather expecting that. He had been Lawrence Hummel's attorney for decades. They had met during the Depression years, the 1930s. It was in 1930 that Lawrence Hummel's family owned a dairy farm. Hummel was 24, already running the place with an older brother. That same year, a little neighbor boy showed up asking if he could help out with chores. And the little neighbor boy's name was Joe Gompers. He was barely six. Over the years that followed, little Joe took on more and more responsibilities around the farm, and he and Larry Hummel got to be good friends. "Want to be a farmer full-time someday?" Hummel once asked the youngster. Little Joe said, well, he didn't know, never then imagining how differently his life would turn out. For eventually, Joe Gompers went to law school, joined a reputable Wheeling law firm, became a senior partner with a prestigious practice. And as by now you know, Joe's most valued client was Lawrence Hummel. By then, Mr. Hummel was associated with Bethany College, a local private school with about 800 students. No longer in the dairy business, Hummel had become somewhat of a Wall Street whiz, had made a fortune in the stock market. The market was all he talked about. With economics professors at Bethany, with the dean of faculty, with anybody and everybody. Otherwise, Hummel's face stayed buried in the Wall Street Journal. All of the while, his attorney and best friend, Joe Gompers, was concerned about him. "Why don't you enjoy life?" Joe kept insisting. But the stock market was Lawrence Hummel's enjoyment, and there could be no enjoyment without it. It was March 22, 1988, that the elder investor passed away and passed his fortune on to Bethany College, $1 million. Attorney Joe Gompers saw it coming, and yet absolutely nobody else in the world did. For when Larry Hummel's mother died in 1952, he left the family dairy farm. He just disappeared for years, and then resurfaced in Wheeling at Bethany College, asking for a job. No, not a position. He was asking for a job. And he stayed with that job for the next 30 years, investing in the stock market with savings from his meager earnings, a hobby the extent of which was known only to his best friend, Joe Gompers. Other people with whom Larry Hummel discussed stocks in general scarcely took him seriously. But who, among the faculty or the administration of Bethany College, who could possibly have imagined such phenomenal financial success from the investments, from the pennies, from the humble savings of Larry Hummel? The school's good-natured, unpretentious, always shabbily dressed janitor. And now you know the rest of the story.
1: Now the boll weevil, he's a little black bug come from Mexico. They say, come all the way up through Texas. Looking for a place to stay, just looking for a home. Looking for a home, still looking for a home. Looking for a home. Now the first time I seen the boll weevil, he was sitting on the square. Next time I seen the boll weevil, had his whole darn family there, all looking for a home. Looking for a home. All looking for a home. Looking for a home. Now the farmer says to the weevil, what makes your head so red? The boll weevil said to the farmer, "Man, it's a wonder I ain't dead. I got no home, looking for a home, looking for a home. Got no home." Now the farmer says to his missus, "Now what do you think of that? The boll weevil done made him a great big nest in my brand new Sunday hat. He's found him a home, found him a home, found him a home. Got him a home." Now the farmer took the boll weevil, tromped him down in the sand. Boll weevil says to the farmer, "I'm gonna take it like a man, 'cause this is my home. I like my home. This is my home. Got me a home." Then the farmer took the boll weevil, put him out on the ice. Boll weevil says to the farmer, "This is mighty cool and nice. I like my home, like my home. This is my home. Found me a home." Then the boll weevil says to the farmer, "Better sell all them big machines, 'cause when I get done with your cotton, you can't even buy gasoline. 'Cause I found me a home, got me a home. This is my home, and I like my home." Now if anybody happened to ask you how it was you heard this song, tell them you heard it from a wandering fella, didn't hang around here long, 'cause he got no home, looking for a home, still looking for a home, got no home.
2: 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Johannesburg, Cape Town, London, Paris, Sydney, Tokyo, Beijing, Seoul, Amsterdam, Antwerp, Brussels, Madrid, Guadalajara, Havana, Hamburg, Vienna, Montreal, Toronto, Vancouver, Boise, Martinsburg, 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Detroit, Milwaukee, Buffalo, Fort Lauderdale, Miami, the Palm Beaches, Fort Wayne, Port St. Lucie, Myrtle Beach, Charlotte, Wilmington, Jacksonville, Dallas, Lubbock, Los Angeles, Sacramento, Seattle, Honolulu, Nashville, Beaumont, Port Arthur, New Orleans, Baton Rouge, Columbus, Birmingham, Minneapolis, Chicago, Boston, Austin, Corpus Christi, Denver, San Francisco, Gotham City. 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

0: we're not in the great outdoors, we're thinking about it. Kender Outdoors. Come on into the camp house and make yourself at home.
1: Yeah, come on in. I'm glad you're here. I'm Billy Kender. This is our camp house, Kender Outdoors. It's a great time of year. The temperatures have dropped maybe a couple of degrees, making life a little more tolerable around here. We're still hot, but cooler weather's on the way. Dove season continues. Teal season opens. Early teal opens today in Texas and a few other spots across these United States of America. Again this year, second year in a row, it's only a 9-day season, early season. The 2025 waterfowl breeding population and habitat survey conducted by the U.S. Fish and Wildlife Service estimated the blue-winged teal breeding population at 4.4 million birds. That's down 13% below the long-term average. Unfortunately, the most recent 2026 May survey indicated that those numbers dipped again, even lower, an estimated 3.96 million blue-winged teal. That's an 11% drop from last year. 4.7 million birds is the threshold required for a 16-day special early teal season. We did not meet that requirement. Early teal in Texas, September 19 through the 27th. Daily bag limit on teal is 6. Possession limit, 18. Bow seasons for big game starting to open up across these United States. I've got a very special camp house guest this week, Michael Braden with Cinnamon Creek Ranch Archery, 11-time world champion archer. Hey, it's good to have you here with me. Thank you for being here.
2: Glad to be here.
1: Hey, let's talk a little bit about getting ready for bow season. That bow's been, unfortunately, it happens too many times, it's been sitting in the closet since last fall. So what do we need to do when we get that thing out?
2: Well, first I'm going to say check the strings. We recommend you replace, if you don't shoot a lot, you probably need to replace your strings every 2, maybe 3 years. If you're shooting a lot throughout the season, probably once a year. So, and as we get closer to season, it's harder to get strings in, so it may be a 4 or 5 week process for us to get the strings in. So start early as you can, and check strings. And then you want to probably make sure the bow is tuned. We can do a paper tune, and you can also check a broadhead. Shoot a broadhead, shoot a field point. If they're not hitting close together, it's telling you that the bow's not properly tuned. Come on in and get a paper tune, and then just go through your equipment. Make sure everything's good, your arrows are good, your nocks are good. Check broadheads, make sure you don't have some that you already shot or they're dull. But just look over your equipment, kind of grab your bow by the grip and maybe bump the side of the riser. See if you feel anything loose. If something's loose and you're bumping it, it'll rattle, make a noise. So make sure everything's tight on your bow, but bring it in and let us take a peek at it.
1: Might be time to upgrade a little bit, too, before the new season. Optics is an area that just is growing with leaps and bounds.
2: Yeah, absolutely. Our best, you know, the sliding sight is is definitely popular now. Our best-selling sight is probably a three-pin sight, a three-pin slider. So the three pins, you got a 20, 30, 40. Chances are 99% of everything you're going to shoot is going to be inside 40 yards. So you don't need to slide it. But how do I get better at 40? Slide that sat down to 60. How do I get better at 60? Slide it down to 80. And it's not so that you can shoot a deer at 80 yards. It's just to make you more accurate and more proficient in your actual kill zone.
1: Yeah. Don't leave out safety. Got to be thinking about safety this time of year before you ever. Don't run out there last minute and try to throw up a couple of stands. You want to put some thought into that and make sure you say.
2: Yeah, absolutely safety. The saddles are coming a long way now, and they're really popular. We've got a really good saddle selection here. We even stuck a tree in here so you can hang on a tree and test out a saddle. So that's going really good. So definitely safety. Man, I've got some friends that have fallen out of a tree. You know, putting up a lifeline and at least make sure you're strapped to the tree is critical. I've had some people get hurt really bad falling out of a tree.
1: What goes up in the tree with you when you're going up to spend the day?
2: I want to stay as light as possible, but same time, if I'm going to sit there all day, I'm going to take what I need. I'm a big cliff bar guy. I've got some cliff bars in my pack that'll keep me, you know, fueled throughout the day. My bow, I usually got my pack. Obviously in today's world, phone if we have cell service.
1: You're not going to take too much up there, obviously. And I'm sure before you left the house, you let someone know where you were going to be.
2: Absolutely. Yeah, that's paramount. But I'm going to say with a saddle, you may move.
1: Yeah.
2: So it lets you be more mobile. And we got several guys in here going, man, nobody would find me if I didn't know. And so, you know, maybe have Life 360 on your phone so somebody can follow exactly where you are.
1: Hey, we got a lot of ground to cover. We're going to talk competition and we're going to talk hunting a whole lot more. Can you hang on?
2: You bet.
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4: 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When I'm not in the great outdoors, I'm sure thinking about it with Big Billy Kinder Outdoors.

0: You know, I've never recommended a product to you that I haven't personally used and approved of. Hey, it's Billy Kinder. And through the years, I've spent a great portion of my time outdoors in all kinds of weather. 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
0: National outdoor writer Ken Kirkaby knows of what he writes.
2: I think I probably hunted in just about every western state. And I fly fished in a lot of those places.
0: He's fished the waters, walked the land, and harvested the game that makes him authentic.
2: That's where the basis of that comes from. I wanted to make this really authentic, and I wanted people to identify with it. Guys like you and I have a real hard time finding good stuff to read, because it's written by guys that just don't know what the heck they're writing about. And guys like you and I, we read 2 pages and we say, hey, that's phony. This is not the way it is.
0: Ever since The Old Man and the Sea, fishing novels have been scarce on the horizon. That was until national outdoor writer Ken Kirkaby wrote his Blue Water classic, The Tournament. Chuck Winchler of Sporting Classics says you can read The Tournament in about the time it takes to catch a big marlin. And every moment will be just as fun, just as exciting. Jennifer Mayhall of Paradise This Week says, The Tournament reels you into the world of sport fishing and doesn't let you go. The Tournament by Ken Kirkaby. 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

0: folks come in off the porch, Kender Outdoors is back.
1: Hey, we're headed for Atlanta, Georgia in January. It is the 2027 Dallas Safari Club Convention and Sporting Expo. Of course you're invited. The Georgia World Congress Center in Atlanta, January 7th through the 10th. One of the

0: Both competitively and out in the field.
1: Yes,
0: you've enjoyed the bow all your life. Where did this start with you?
1: Well, I think in my generation, it started, my competition started as a bow hunter. I started as a bow hunter and then wanted to get into the competition aspect.
0: How old were you when you started?
1: I probably didn't touch a bow until I was about 21, 22.
0: Wow.
1: So a little bit late with regards to that.
0: Man.
1: And then turned pro within 5 years of that.
0: So you started in the field?
1: Yes, absolutely.
0: Okay. And who put that bow in your hand? How did it first happen?
1: Yeah, great question. Oh, you know what? It was my brother-in-law. We were visiting my grandparents in a RV camp, and he brought his bow, and we walked around the camp, and he shot some squirrels, and I thought that was the coolest thing ever. I needed a bow.
0: That is cool. And so 11 world championships later, just from shooting squirrels in the RV park at 21 years old, you can light that fire. And it lasts a lifetime. This is something with the crossbow technology now that grandpa and grandma can keep it up.
1: Absolutely. The great thing about archery is there's something for everybody. If you want to be as traditional as you ever wanted to be, shooting a longbow and wooden arrows, you can. You want to be as high-tech as you want to be. And ailments. It's crazy amount of... I've seen people in competition shooting blind.
0: Yep.
1: There's one, a really, really good archer that has no arms.
0: Wow.
1: And he is very competitive with the Open Pro class. He does everything with his feet.
0: Wow. That's amazing. Granny Bullard was on my radio show for years. She just passed away at 90, I think, last summer. And she, I met her through her son. He was here at Cinnamon Creek. And we met, and he said, "You need to put my mom on your radio show." Well, she was all, over the years, she was on 15 times, had her on stage with Jim Shockey and Larry Wysoon, right up there with all the big shots, and she stole the show. You know, she was something else. Didn't start hunting with a crossbow till she was 77. There's the proof.
1: That's awesome. And it is a great thing about crossbows. There's still no limit to be able to bow hunt.
0: Yeah.
1: You know, gets us out in the field a little bit longer, and just to take an animal with a bow and arrow, it's pretty special.
0: We've both been privileged to know some really young kids that have excelled and done just amazing things with a bow in their hand. So if that youngster's hearing this today and they're thinking, "Yeah, Dad, Mom, I want to meet Mike, and I want lessons. I want to learn to shoot." I'm an old shotgun guy, so when I take a kid to the range, I give them 3 points. I just want you to think about these three things. Let's groove those in. How about with the bow? What do you do?
1: Well, it's way more than 3 points for me, but it's basically breaking everything with purpose. So usually when somebody steps up the line and they load their arrow and I have them look down range at that target, I ask them what their quest is. And usually it's to smash that X. And I say, "You failed miserably." My quest is to execute a perfect shot. How do I execute a perfect shot? By executing my shot sequence one perfect step at a time. How do I make sure each step's perfect? By giving each step conscious effort. So it's about going really slow and feeling every step. And I would say whenever you go grab your bow and say, "I'm going to go shoot with my bow," or "I'm going to go practice," I say the word is train. I'm going to go train today.
0: Yeah.
1: And work on sharpening knives. I use that analogy a lot. If I break archery down into the smallest piece, I look at every little piece of that archery as a knife. So I look at it and say, what's preventing me from executing a perfect shot? Whatever that knife is that needs to be sharpened, that's what I'm going to focus on.
0: If you're going to practice, get better while you practice. Don't just fling arrows, right?
1: Yes. I spend lots of times, and my students as well, doing nothing but aiming drill. Coming to full draw, aiming as long as you can, as steady as you can. And when you run out of gas, you let the bow down. You learn so much by doing aiming drills. If you remember the original Karate Kid movie,
0: yeah.
1: You thought Mr. Miyagi was going to teach him karate, but he steps up the first day. What's he doing? He's waxing cars.
0: Yeah.
1: Wax on, wax off.
0: Yeah.
1: Next day, he's sanding floors. Next day, he's painting fence. What was the purpose of that? He taught him some technique that he was going to use, but he built strength and stamina first before he cluttered it up into what is karate.
0: Yeah.
1: So I kind of look at it that way a little bit with archery.
0: There you go. Build a good foundation, and let's go from there. And then just get better and better and better. Are you still getting better?
1: Well, you know, I would look at it and say every day is a new day, definitely as you get older,
0: yeah.
1: Some ailments and that sort of thing. But if I took any pro athlete out there, pick a sport, and they come from nowhere and all of a sudden they're playing at the best, you know, best of the game, if you will, and then what happens?
0: Yeah.
1: They fall.
0: Sure.
2: Sure.
1: And then sometimes they come back. And that's usually when they put that microphone in your face and say, hey, what happened to you? You were playing good, then you weren't playing good, now you're playing good again. What do they always say? I had to get back to the basics.
2: Yeah.
1: What was

0: the basics that got you there in the first place, why'd you let them go? Because we're lazy. So there's the importance of me being conscious and methodical every time, not just in the beginning. I'm conscious and methodical every time today.
1: There you go. Very good. How do you choose a bow for that first-time shooter? What's the process that you take with them?
0: You know, when somebody comes in and says they're interested in a bow, we're going to ask them if they have a brand in mind, if they have a budget in mind. You know, there are bows that you could probably buy a package for $500, and there's bows that the package will cost you three grand.
1: Yeah.
0: So it's whatever that person wants. But most importantly, it's getting a bow that will adjust to your draw length, that has some adjustability, especially for a youngster. They have some growing room with poundage and with draw length.
1: Yeah.
0: And I would say poundage is that first one that's difficult, because these are muscles you don't use on a regular basis.
1: Yeah.
0: We can get a big old strong buff guy that's been in the gym every day and say, hey, I want a 100-pound bow. And I'm like, well, start with a 70, and they can't get it back.
1: Right.
0: These are still muscles that they don't use in the gym. So you need a bow that's going to be able to start low with them and grow with them as
1: right.
0: they get stronger.
1: Yeah, there you go. It's just phenomenal to me, and I'm not into this like you are. It's really got to blow your mind how every year these bows just get better and better and better, and all of these makers are coming on with this competitive nature and this technology that's making them lighter, faster, stronger. It's amazing.
0: Absolutely. The technology has come a long way in my day, and it's
1: yeah.
0: fun to look back. And then back in the day, we didn't have YouTube videos. We had to figure it out ourselves. And
1: Fred Bear would pass out.
0: Absolutely. And I got in my sponsors, I was able to help them engineer things and,
1: yeah.
0: and all that and make adjustments. And they, a lot of times, would rely on us to figure out the bow. How are you tuning it? What do you need to do? What do we need to do to make our bows better? So they keep making them better all the time. And it's a blessing and a curse, I think, for the industry, but it's a great thing to see.
1: You know, when you work in the industry behind the counter there at Cinnamon Creek, you're going to school all the time. Okay, it's a new year. Everybody's got new stuff. Here's the latest technology, and you never stop learning.
0: Yeah, absolutely. It takes a moment. I can take a bow that I've never seen before and look at it real quick, and I can figure it out. But to know what they recommend or how they're made the changes in their bow. So, yes, there is a learning curve every year when there's a change made, and sometimes it's more about how it tunes. You know, how to set up a rest, does it run a little knock high, and where's the center shot? But it doesn't take long to figure them out.
1: Yeah, Michael Braden Archery is on social media, Instagram, where else?
0: Yeah, Instagram, Facebook for the most part. I do have a YouTube video out there. You can say Michael Braden Archery there and Google it, and you'll find some stuff from me.
1: Very good. I tell you what, if you've got time to hang on, I want to go hunting with you. We're going to talk hunting when we come back.
0: Sounds good. Let's go.
1: Hey, talk to Michael in person. He's behind the counter in the archery shop at Cinnamon Creek Ranch, Roanoke, Texas. Coming up a little later in the show, I found a protein feeder that I really, really, really like. I want you to meet Gordon Harris and learn more about trophy feeders. Protein feeders, okay? Stick around.
2: Hey, everybody. It's professional bass angler Gerald Swindle. When I'm not in the great outdoors, I'm sure thinking about it or I'm using the bathroom. With Big Billy Kinder, outdoors.
3: Well, not the using the bathroom part.
2: Well, sometimes outdoors, that's the place to be.

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0: The old camp house floor creaks a little, but don't worry. You're on solid ground. Kender Outdoors.
1: If you enjoy this show and the content we have here, then you would really appreciate a membership with the Dallas Safari Club, a worldwide leader in conservation, hunter education, and the fight advocating for our hunting and fishing rights. BigGame.org. Michael Braden, 11-time world champion archer. Thanks for hanging on through the break, Michael.
2: You bet, man. Good to be here.
1: Let's go hunting a little bit, and I'm going to start with gators because you've shot just about everything you can with a bow. Pope and Young, no stranger to the record book, time again. But when you're going to shoot a gator, what kind of broadhead are you using, man? Does it have like a ballistic tip on it or something?
2: Well, honestly, me and a buddy of mine, when we went gator hunting down in Florida, we were shooting for Steel Force broadheads, and they were prototyping a broadhead, and it was an absolutely awesome broadhead. So it was like a leading cutting edge broadhead that had blades on it, but what would be the bleeders were barbs. And a really cool story about that, when we went hunting with this guy, our guy down there, he said, "Guys, I'm going to be honest with you, I really don't like bow hunters." I'm like, "Really, why not?" And he's like, "Man, they want to take long shots and stuff like that." He listed a few things, and I said, "Dude, put him right here by the boat, we don't care." Yeah. And so we're hunting in a boat, so we're hunting over water, and you'll find that when they're sitting in the water, you'll see their head up top, but their body is down below the water. So we're trying to figure out, where do we shoot these things, right? And so anyways, we learned basically right at the base of the neck. We would hit them right there, and my buddy, his second gator was a 10-footer. And anyways, he stoned this thing. Yeah. Just hit him right behind the neck and just legs up and turned up floating. So when we were done with that hunt, the guide said, "You guys impressed me." He said, "We're like, really, why is that?" And he said, "Two things happened on that hunt that's never happened on any other hunt before." We're like, "Really?" He said, "You never lost a gator that you hit." Both me and my buddy missed one apiece. And then we never lost a gator that we hit, and he never had to deploy the buoy. So we're shooting on a line, and it should deploy a buoy, but we devastate them so bad that the buoy never got wet.
1: Wow.
2: And he said that's never happened on any hunt he's ever been on before.
1: That's pretty cool. Man, that is just so cool. When you are in the Florida Everglades, or when you go to the backcountry of Colorado, Montana, wherever, there's not a bow shop right around the corner where you can run and buy what you're going to need. What do you carry with you, spare parts, tools, when you go on a hunt that are available to you?
2: If you're going on a big hunt where you're going to be gone for a while, I would probably tell you to take an extra set of strings and make sure you have a portable bow press that will actually work. If you're going on a big hunt, and I actually work at the Vermejo Park Ranch every year. It's a big Ted Turner ranch, 550,000 acres. I'm the on-site archery tech. So I'm bringing a bow shop with me, but I don't have strings for every bow. So if somebody cuts a string, we had a guy out there jaw jacking a little bit, went to load an arrow, hit his string, and boom, it's gone.
1: Yeah.
2: So I have an extra bow, you know, either a backup bow or an extra set of strings, but then at the same time, you need to be able to know how to do it. So it's difficult to say everything that you're possibly going to need.
1: Yeah.
2: You can't bring the kitchen sink, but try to.
1: Yeah. Traveling with our bows, care for our bows going down the road. Anything, any tips there you can give us that we want to hang on to?
2: I'm going to say depends on how you're going to travel. If you're taking a pickup and you're going to slide your bow in the back seat, a soft case is fine. But if you're going to load it in the back, then a really good hard case that's going to protect everything. And do your best to make sure broadheads are not loose in that case. Again, if a broadhead gets loose and bounces around, I would take my broadheads off and put them in a little broadhead case so that broadhead can't touch a string in any way, shape, or form. And then arrows. Make sure that nothing's going to set on the arrows and crush. We have carbon arrows of today, so technically they can't bend, but you can still break them.
1: Yeah. 3D, that's your baby. Why that particular competition?
2: Well, definitely, again, going back to my generation, I started as a bow hunter. So it was a natural transition to go shoot 3Ds. Back then we definitely were judging yardage, and you're shooting at an animal, simulates, hey, where do I aim? Now the scoring ring versus kill zone, not exactly the same for me. I'm not aiming at where the 12 ring would be or aiming center 10. I'm aiming for the top of the heart for me. So it was a natural thing for me with my intent to be a better bow hunter, to start with the 3D. So definitely cut my teeth in the 3D world. Definitely my bread has been buttered better in the 3D world than the spot world, but I also, you know, challenge myself or appreciate the fact that I've been competitive in any arena that I've stepped into.
1: Archery in the schools, different programs that have come along through the years have done a phenomenal job getting the kids going. We've seen a wave of people come into the archery world over the past two decades, I'm going to say, or 15 years especially. Is that still riding high, or is it curbing a little bit? What do you like?
2: We get waves of that like you described, like the Hunger Games with Katniss or something, and everybody's like, oh man, I want to shoot a bow and arrow. So there are things that do inspire kids in that moment. Definitely the NAS program is a great program to introduce archery to kids in the school, but it also kind of paints them in a corner because they're not shooting a release, they're not shooting with sights, it's a specific bow, specific arrow, so it kind of paints them in a corner, but at the same time when they come out and say, okay, what's next? What else can I do? It opens the door. There's so much you can do in archery and different ways to shoot.
1: Yeah, you've got kiddos in the house, girls. Girls are typically, when I train for shotgun, the girls catch on a lot quicker than the boys. Do you see that with the bow?
2: Yeah, absolutely. I much prefer coaching girls. And I'm going to say it sounds sexist, maybe, but girls just do what you tell them to do. The guys want to argue with you. But I'm going to add to that, when you make it make sense to the girl, that's when they're all in. Yep, makes sense to me. Let's go, where the guys typically want to argue with you.
1: Yeah, exactly. That just means more time on the range for the guys. It's just going to take us a little bit longer, guys. It was the same for all of us. When you look at the future of what we do, you make a living doing this. The future of archery is important to you. Any concerns? Lack of youth coming in or lack of places to hunt?
2: I still see a good flux of youth coming in. But yes, as we make it difficult to hunt publicly, you know, public land, we've got some good public land in Texas and some states have good public land, but yet you're still public hunting and that comes with some challenges as well. So, and then I would say the price of everything is getting higher and higher. So I would say you're looking at lots of times in the past, people bought new bows every year. And now it's reaching a point where that price, they're looking at it as a 3, 4, maybe even a 5-year investment. Yeah. But the bows of today will be a good bow in 5 years.
1: Yeah.
2: You know, so it's not a problem with that you know, stay within your budget, buy yourself a good bow. If this is what you're going to do and you're going to enjoy it, then invest in that bow, in a good bow, and you plan on keeping it for a few years.
1: So when people come see you through social media, what are they going to find there? Why should they visit you?
2: I'm not as big on YouTube videos, but I do have some videos out there. I would rather also...
1: I will say God bless you.
2: Yeah.
1: That's
2: good. I would rather a one-on-one deal with the students. But at the same time, there's a lot of information out there and there's a lot of stuff that's not there. I do need to do more of that. They're going to probably see my pictures. They're going to see a few things out there and some successes and so forth. I would say also, though, the rewarding part of this is my students being successful. I get emotional about it, honestly, because I've got this one girl, been with her since she was 8 years old. And now she's 19, and she won her first national tournament as a female pro.
1: Congratulations, man.
2: Super special, and I got to be out there holding the umbrella for her. So it's pretty special.
1: That is very, very cool, and that's what it's all about, passing it on, and you're doing a good job of that. It's addicting, man.
2: Absolutely it is, and it's a great sport. There's a lot of good people in archery. It's hard to find a rotten egg, you know, in the archery, but you will every once in a while. But it's a great sport, a lot to be learned, and it's a good family sport if you can get the family involved in it. So it's pretty special.
1: Sure enjoyed my visit with you, man. Thanks for the time.
2: Thank you for having me.
1: And like I said earlier, you can visit with Michael anytime, Cinnamon Creek Ranch Archery. He's back there behind the counter. Hey, we're going to take a little break, and when we come back, I want you to meet my friend Gordon Harris with Trophy Feeders, a family-built company that is doing something really different with protein feeders that you're going to like.
3: Good morning, I'm Trigger Tommy from the Swamp People on History Channel. And when I'm not in the great outdoors, I'm thinking about it with Kinder Outdoors. Come on, Billy, let's have some shrimp.
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5: Every animal that has ever roamed this planet was designed as hunted or hunter, predator or prey. We are hunters. If it were ever necessary, even the strictest vegan would return to the wild, driven to survive by the instincts of his ancestors. Those who hide behind the soft delusion of their own ignorance do so from within a civilization whose very being costs the lives of countless creatures every single day. Death is an undeniable fuel of life. This is the undeniable truth of existence. To live in balance with the planet that sustains us, we must admit and embrace the nature within us. Trust the hunter in your blood.

0: and God we trust. That fishing story you just told? Not so much. Come on, it's Camp House time at Kinder Outdoors.
1: 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Hey, I want you guys to meet Gordon Harris. I met him at the Dallas Safari Club Summer Expo at the Gaylord Texan this summer. Gordon, welcome to the show.
2: Well, thank you. Glad to be here, Billy.
1: I met you at the Dallas Safari Club Summer Expo. I saw something that you had that makes a fella stop and look and want to talk about it a little bit. You build a protein feeder, and this goes back in your family. You guys came up with this thing, and it's different. It automatically caught my eye because I feed from a fiberglass corn feeder. It doesn't sweat like my old metal ones. There are some advantages to that. So when I saw that your protein feeder wasn't metal, but it was poly, it was different, we had to have a conversation. Why poly and not metal?
2: Well, a couple of reasons. Those of you who are ranchers that have oil field or oil wells on their property, you've got this old black poly pipe that lays out there in your field, and you run over it every day in your pickups, tractors, and whatever, and that stuff is tough as nails. That's the reason for the poly. It's extremely tough. It's UV-stabilized polyethylene. It's the same stuff as that old black pipe that you're running over in your pasture, and it's just tough as nails. The other thing is that you do not get any rust, and there's a lot less heat, especially with the color that we have. So those are the reasons that we've gone with to the UV stabilized polyethylene for our feeders.
1: And that lack of heat, lack of moisture, lack of humidity inside that protein feeder, that does a lot of good things. It keeps that feed from sticking. It stops that moldy problem that you have a lot of times with feeders. It solves a lot of problems. And another big bonus to your feeders, I can see from my trail camera at home if I need to call the feed store and fill my feeder again.
2: You bet, Billy. That's one of the things that one of the latest things that we've done, and that has been a home run with our customers. We have had so many positive comments about that. We've actually you could see the feed level before, but the sun had to be just right. We've actually lightened our color just a little bit, and we've got an excellent picture of this on our website, trophyfeeders.com. And, you can literally drive by it in your pickup, or you can even look at it on your trail camera from your home or your office.
1: Yeah.
2: And, see your feed level.
1: Yes, sir.
2: And this has been a big hit for us.
1: I guess so. And another big hit, and to me, this is the biggest advantage to this. A lot of times I'm out there filling feeders, setting up blinds, doing all this heavy duty stuff by myself in the middle of nowhere. I don't need stuff that I can't handle by myself. With your big protein feeders, no matter which size you buy, it's a one man operation, a one man setup, correct?
2: That is correct. Yes. I'll be honest, I'd advise that you get somebody to help you with the big 3,000 pound feeder. But, the 1,200 pound feeder and the 2,000 pound feeder, yes, one man can move it and set it up. We've even had a customer just recently tell us, that's one of the reasons that he really likes it is because, he's 65 years old, can literally take one down, put it on his four-wheeler, run it to wherever he wants to, and reset it up by himself without any help from his employees. So, yes, it's very lightweight. It's easily movable, but yet at the same time, it's extremely strong and durable. You got the best of both worlds.
1: Absolutely. Folks can, like you said earlier, take a look at Trophy Feeders at these protein feeders and all the advantages, very innovative, at trophyfeeders.com. And that two-piece is also part of what makes it so easy to set up. If you're laying
2: exactly
1: your big top, the feed bin on its side in the back of your truck, you simply pick up the stand, slide it into the base, and push it over, tip it up, and then there you go. You're set.
2: Exactly, buddy. Yeah.
1: It's built for a lifetime. I say on the air that it's the last protein feeder you're ever going to need to buy, and I don't take that lightly. I don't make stuff like that up. That's the truth.
2: That is the truth. Matter of fact, our son has just come up with a slogan that we have used some, and we kind of tongue in cheek, but at the same time, it's the truth. You need to put these things in your will because they're going to go to one of your sons or daughters or somebody. Our oldest feeders are over 35 years old and still in use, still just as good as the day we put them out.
1: These things originated in Big Lake, Texas. I'm an old quail hunter. I'm familiar with the weather in West Texas. If you live in Big Lake or you try to ranch in Big Lake, you're tougher than a sack full of hammers because it's going to rain about 14 inches in a year. You're not going to get much moisture, and the sun is intense, even in November and December. The radiance from that sun out there in West Texas is just different. These things are built to last. You guys have really thought these out well, Gordon.
2: Well, thank you. Also add the wind to that, too. It'll blow the hair off your head out there at times.
1: Yes, sir. It will.
2: But I have to give credit to my father-in-law. The original design, his original design. Now, yes, we've changed the outlets. We've changed the stand. We've changed the lid. But the original design was his idea. So I give credit to my father-in-law for that.
1: If I have a fence and I've got great big old elk, will your feeders accommodate them in height as compared to a much smaller white-tailed deer?
2: Yes. We have a lot of customers that are feeding red deer, elk, other kinds of exotics. You know, some exotics are even, you need a smaller feeder than you do for whitetail. But the neat part about that stand is that it literally can be either raised or lowered. In other words, it's not an integral part of the feeder. You can take that center pole and on that stand and either raise it up a little bit or lower it a little bit and get the exact height of whatever you're feeding. You bet.
1: And these deer have, you got some people growing deer. They're growing great big antlers. That can be a conflict at the feeder, at the protein feeder. But you guys thought this out well. They've got plenty of clearance side to side. They're not going to be fighting for space.
2: Exactly, Billy, and again, that's one of the things that our customers that are raising deer really like about our feeder. There's no antler damage during velvet. A lot of times these deer will damage their antlers during velvet on a leg, stand, brace, ladder, just something that they hook their antlers on and will cause damage. A lot of times can get infected. And we just do not have any antler damage. If you look at the feeder, you can see the way that they come up there and they're comfortable to eat out of it. And it does not damage their antlers in any way. And a lot of cases, that's what we're raising now is antlers. We're not raising deer for meat. We're raising them for antlers.
1: Yep, that's right. And listen, guys, there's no electronic parts, no wiring, no timers, nothing like that. It's all gravity fed. And readily available when your critters show up. It's a great feeder. I wanted to share that with everybody, and I sure do appreciate your time today, Gordon. Thank you.
2: You bet, Billy. We thank you.
1: And listen, I want to make this very kind offer to you. I like you, Gordon, so I'm going to offer, if you have any turkeys that are giving you a hard time and you need me to come exterminate, or maybe the crappie are eating you out of house and home and you would like for me to get rid of some of those crops, just holler at me anytime. I'm glad to help, okay?
2: Boy, I can do that. I can do that.

0: 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You'll be glad you did.
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0: outdoorsmen and women, hunters, shooters, and fishers, are the reason that wild creatures roam bountifully in wild places. This is where we come together to talk about it. Kinder Outdoors.
1: I need to say hello to Roy Williams. He's up there in Soldotna, Alaska. He says, "Hey, Billy, I'm just leaving a note on a camp house door." Thank you very much. I appreciate that, Roy. I took a minute or two and checked the weather up around your place, and I'm very, very jealous. In the 50s every day. We've had a very long, hot, dry summer here in Texas. Matter of fact, I was out in West Texas last weekend. Garza County, a place that I dearly love, I've hunted there for decades and decades, is a dust bowl. It just and much of West Texas looks like that, without any moisture to speak of all year long, very little, and just dry as a bone. But man, things are looking good in Soldotna, Alaska, for Roy Williams. Thanks for the note, Roy. Thanks for listening. Hey, we're getting ready to hit the woods with the bow. Bow season's opening up across these United States of America, and so to address that properly, we went directly to a top-notch pro. Michael Braden is behind the counter at Cinnamon Creek Ranch Archery, Roanoke, Texas. That's my bow shop. And he's an 11-time world champion. Michael Braden, good to see you, man.
2: Glad to be here.
1: Hey, let's talk a little bit about getting ready for bow season. That bow's been, unfortunately, it happens too many times. It's been sitting in the closet since last fall. So what do we need to do when we get that thing out?
2: Well, first I'm going to say check the strings. We recommend you replace, if you don't shoot a lot, you probably need to replace your strings every 2, maybe 3 years. If you're shooting a lot throughout the season, probably once a year. So, and as we get closer to season, it's harder to get strings in. So it may be a 4 or 5 week process for us to get the strings in. So start early as you can, and check strings. And then you want to probably make sure the bow is tuned. We can do a paper tune, and you can also check a broadhead. Shoot a broadhead, shoot a field point. If they're not hitting close together, it's telling you that the bow's not properly tuned. Come on in and get a paper tune, and then just go through your equipment. Make sure everything's good, your arrows are good, your nocks are good. Check broadheads, make sure you don't have some that you already shot or they're dull. But just look over your equipment, kind of grab your bow by the grip and maybe bump the side of the riser, see if you feel anything loose. If something's loose and you're bumping it, it'll rattle, make a noise. So make sure everything's tight on your bow, but bring it in and let us take a peek at it.
1: Might be time to upgrade a little bit, too, before the new season. Optics is an area that just is growing with leaps and bounds.
2: Yeah, absolutely. Our best, you know, the sliding sight is very, is definitely popular now. Our best-selling sight is probably a three-pin sight. A three-pin slider. So the three pins, you got a 20, 30, 40. Chances are 99% of everything you're going to shoot is going to be inside 40 yards. So you don't need to slide it. But how do I get better at 40? Slide that sight down to 60. How do I get better at 60? Slide it down to 80. And it's not so that you can shoot a deer at 80 yards. It's just to make you more accurate and more proficient in your actual kill zone.
1: Don't leave out safety. Got to be thinking about safety this time of year before you ever. Don't run out there last minute and try to throw up a couple of stands. You want to put some thought into that and make sure you're safe.
2: Yeah, absolutely safety. The saddles are coming a long way now, and they're really popular. We've got a really good saddle selection here. We even stuck a tree in here so you can hang on a tree and test out a saddle. So that's going really good. So definitely safety. Man, I've got some friends that have fallen out of a tree. You know, putting up a lifeline and at least make sure you're strapped to the tree is critical. I've had some people get hurt really bad falling out of the tree.
1: Hey, we hear about it every year. Somebody dies falling out of a tree stand. No shortcuts in that area whatsoever. What goes up in the tree with you when you're going up to spend the day?
2: I want to stay as light as possible, but same time, if I'm going to sit there all day, I'm going to take what I need. I'm a big Cliff Bar guy. I've got some Cliff Bars in my pack that'll keep me, you know, fueled throughout the day. Just things that I may need. My bow, I've usually got my pack filled with the things that I may need. Obviously in today's world, phone, if we have cell service.
1: You're not going to take too much up there, obviously. And I'm sure before you left the house, you let someone know where you were going to be.
2: Absolutely. Yeah, that's paramount. But I'm going to say with a saddle, you may move.
1: Yeah.
2: So it lets you be more mobile. And we got several guys in here going, man, nobody would find me if I didn't know. And so, you know, maybe have Life 360 on your phone so somebody can follow exactly where you are.
1: Whether you're hunting or out on the boat, on the lake, in the boat, whatever you're doing, you got to have it. Download it and keep it. Use the technology available to us. Hey, we got a lot of ground to cover. We're going to talk competition and we're going to talk hunting a whole lot more. Can you hang on?
2: You bet.
1: 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Vermont, beautiful time to be in Vermont. It's always a beautiful time to be in Vermont, and now you can get active with your bow today. Over in Michigan, coming up, this is pretty cool now, coming up on the 27th, Sunday, September 27th, at the Grand Blanc Huntsman's Club, South Irish Road, Grand Blanc, Michigan. A sporting clay shoot open to youth 18 and younger at no cost. 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Hey, let's stretch our legs, grab a fresh cup of coffee, and then meet right back here in the Kinder Outdoors Camphouse. Coming up, a whole lot more from 11-time world champion archer Michael Braden. 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

0: teach a man to hunt and fish, and you'll never see him again. Sit down and prop up your boots with us here at Kinder Outdoors.
1: You know, every now and then something comes along that is just so perfect that you say, wow, we're going to have to do this again. Well, that's the Dallas Safari Club Summer Expo and Foundation Gala. The third annual is on the calendar July 15th through the 18th, 2027. We'll see you at the Gaylord Texan Resort, Grapevine, Texas, next summer for the DSC Summer Expo. Make plans now. Block it out. We're talking with 11-time world champion archer Michael Braden on the show today. Michael, thanks for being here with me.
2: Thank you. Good to be here.
1: Absolutely, man. I tell you what, it's that time of year. It's 108 degrees, so we must be thinking about climbing a tree with a bow in our hand.
2: Yeah, 'tis the season, whether it's hot or cold.
1: You've had so much success through the years. Yeah, like 11 times 3D champion, and we don't have enough time, okay? You've done it all, both competitively and out in the field. You've enjoyed the bow all your life. Where did this start with you?
2: Well, I think in my generation, it started, my competition started as a bow hunter. I started as a bow hunter and then wanted to get into the competition aspect.
1: How old were you when you started?
2: I probably didn't touch a bow until I was about 21, 22.
1: Wow.
2: So a little bit late with regards to that.
1: Man.
2: And then turned pro within 5 years of that.
1: So you started in the field?
2: Yes, absolutely.
1: Okay. And who put that bow in your hand? How did it first happen?
2: Yeah, great question. Oh, you know what? It was my brother-in-law. We were visiting my grandparents in a RV camp, and he brought his bow, and we walked around the camp, and he shot some squirrels, and I thought that was the coolest thing ever. I needed a bow.
1: That is cool. And so 11 world championships later, just from shooting squirrels in the RV park at 21 years old, you can light that fire. And it lasts a lifetime. This is something with the crossbow technology now that grandpa and grandma can keep it up.
2: Absolutely. The great thing about archery is there's something for everybody. If you want to be as traditional as you ever wanted to be, shooting a longbow and wooden arrows, you can. You want to be as high-tech as you want to be. And ailments. It's crazy amount of... I've seen people in competition shooting blind.
1: Yeah.
2: There's one, a really, really good archer that has no arms.
1: Wow.
2: And he is very competitive with the open pro class. He does everything with his feet.
1: Wow. That's amazing. Granny Bullard was on my radio show for years. She just passed away at 90, I think, last summer. And she, I met her through her son. He was here at Cinnamon Creek. And we met, and he said, "You need to put my mom on your radio show." Well, she was all, over the years, she was on 15 times, had her on stage with Jim Shockey and Larry Wysoon, right up there with all the big shots, and she stole the show. You know, she was something else. Didn't start hunting with a crossbow till she was 77. There's the proof.
2: That's awesome. And it is a great thing about crossbows. There's still no limit to be able to bow hunt.
1: Yeah.
2: You know, gets us out in the field a little bit longer, and just to take an animal with a bow and arrow, it's pretty special.
1: We've both been privileged to know some really young kids that have excelled and done just amazing things with a bow in their hand. So if that youngster's hearing this today and they're thinking, "Yeah, Dad, Mom, I want to meet Mike, and I want lessons. I want to learn to shoot." I'm an old shotgun guy, so when I take a kid to the range, I give them 3 points. I just want you to think about these 3 things. Let's groove those in. How about with the bow? What do you do?
2: Well, it's way more than 3 points for me, but it's basically breaking everything with purpose. Usually when somebody steps up the line and they load their arrow and I have them look down range at that target, I ask them what their quest is. And usually it's to smash that X. And I say, "You failed miserably." My quest is to execute a perfect shot. How do I execute a perfect shot? By executing my shot sequence one perfect step at a time. How do I make sure each step's perfect? By giving each step conscious effort. So it's about going really slow and feeling every step. And I would say whenever you go grab your bow and say, "I'm going to go shoot with my bow," or "I'm going to go practice," I say the word is train. I'm going to go train today.
1: Yeah.
2: And work on sharpening knives. I use that analogy a lot. If I break archery down into the smallest piece, I look at every little piece of that archery as a knife. So I look at it and say, what's preventing me from executing a perfect shot? Whatever that knife is that needs to be sharpened, that's what I'm going to focus on.
1: If you're going to practice, get better while you practice. Don't just fling arrows, right?
2: Yes. I spend lots of times, and my students as well, doing nothing but aiming drill. coming to full draw, aiming as long as you can, as steady as you can. And when you run out of gas, you let the bow down. You learn so much by doing aiming drills. If you remember the original Karate Kid movie,
3: Yeah. You
2: thought Mr. Miyagi was going to teach him karate, but he steps up the first day. What's he doing? He's waxing cars. Yeah. Wax on, wax off.
3: Yeah.
2: Next day, he's sanding floors. Next day, he's painting fence. What was the purpose of that? He taught him some technique that he was going to use, but he built strength and stamina first before he cluttered it up into what is karate.
3: Yeah.
2: So I kind of look at it that way a little bit with archery.
1: There you go. Build a good foundation, and let's go from there, and then just get better and better and better. Are you still getting better?
2: Well, you know, I would look at it and say every day is a new day, definitely as you get older,
3: yeah.
2: Some ailments and that sort of thing. But if I took any pro athlete out there, pick a sport, and they come from nowhere and all of a sudden they're playing at the best, you know, best of the game, if you will, and then what happens?
3: Yeah.
2: They fall.
3: Sure.
2: And then sometimes they come back. And that's usually when they put that microphone in your face and say, hey, what happened to you? You were playing good.

0: $3,000. So it's whatever that person wants. But most importantly, it's getting a bow that will adjust to your draw length, that has some adjustability, especially for a youngster. They have some growing room with poundage and with draw length. And I would say poundage is that first one that's difficult, because these are muscles you don't use on a regular basis. We can get a big old strong buff guy that's been in the gym every day and say, hey, I want a 100-pound bow. And I'm like, well, start with a 70, and they can't get it back.
1: Right.
0: These are still muscles that they don't use in the gym. So you need a bow that's going to be able to start low with them and grow with them as they get stronger.
2: Yeah, there you go. It's just phenomenal to me, and I'm not into this like you are. It's really got to blow your mind how every year these bows just get better and better and better, and all of these makers are coming on with this competitive nature and this technology that's making them lighter, faster, stronger. It's amazing.
0: Absolutely. The technology has come a long way in my day, and it's fun to look back. And then back in the day, we didn't have YouTube videos. We had to figure it out ourselves. And
2: Fred Bear would pass out.
0: Absolutely. And I got in my sponsors, I was able to help them engineer things and all that and make adjustments. And they, a lot of times, would rely on us to figure out the bow. How are you tuning it? What do you need to do? What do we need to do to make our bows better? So they keep making them better all the time. And it's a blessing and a curse, I think, for the industry, but it's a great thing to see.
2: You know, when you work in the industry behind the counter there at Cinnamon Creek, you're going to school all the time. Okay, it's a new year. Everybody's got new stuff. Here's the latest technology, and you never stop learning.
0: Yeah, absolutely. It takes a moment. I can take a bow that I've never seen before and look at it real quick, and I can figure it out. But to know what they recommend or how they're made the changes in their bow. So, yes, there is a learning curve every year when there's a change made, and sometimes it's more about how it tunes. You know, how to set up a rest, does it run a little knock high, and where's the center shot? But it doesn't take long to figure them out.
2: Yeah. Michael Braden Archery is on social media, Instagram, where else?
0: Yeah, Instagram, Facebook for the most part. I do have a YouTube video out there. You can say Michael Braden Archery there. Google it, and you'll find some stuff from me.
2: Very good. I tell you what, if you've got time to hang on, I want to go hunting with you. We're going to talk hunting when we come back.
0: Sounds good. Let's go.
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3: Howdy, folks. It's Larry Wysoon, Mr. Whitetail. Did you know that Mr. Whitetail is Native American for incredibly handsome and very talented? You never stop learning here at Kinder's Outdoors.

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3: 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I stand for my brothers who can't stand anymore. Men who hunted terrorists to the ends of the earth. Who sacrificed their bodies and their lives so that we could peacefully live ours. I stand for the children, the spouses, and parents whose family made the ultimate sacrifice for us. We are all standing. We're the National Rifle Association of America, and we are freedom's safest place.

0: the salty coastline breeze in Florida to the crashing shores of the Great Northwest and all prairies, woods, and waters in between, Kinder Outdoors is there.
1: Michael Braden is an 11-time world champion archer. You can talk to him. He's behind the counter at Cinnamon Creek Archery, Roanoke, Texas. That's my bow shop. Thanks for hanging on through the break, Michael.
2: You bet, man. Good to be here.
1: Let's go hunting a little bit, and I'm going to start with gators because you've shot just about everything you can with a bow. Cope and Young, no stranger to the record book, time again. But when you're going to shoot a gator, what kind of broadhead are you using, man? Does it have like a ballistic tip on it or something?
2: Well, honestly, me and a buddy of mine, when we went gator hunting down in Florida, we were shooting for Steel Force broadheads, and they were prototyping a broadhead, and it was an absolutely awesome broadhead. So it was like a leading cutting edge broadhead that had blades on it, but what would be the bleeders were barbs. And a really cool story about that, when we went hunting with this guy, our guy down there, he said, "Guys, I'm going to be honest with you, I really don't like bow hunters." And I'm like, "Really, why not?" And he's like, "Man, they want to take long shots and stuff like that." He listed a few things, and I said, "Dude, put him right here by the boat, we don't care." Yeah. And so we're hunting in a boat, so we're hunting over water, and you'll find that when they're sitting in the water, you'll see their head up top, but their body is down below the water. So we're trying to figure out, where do we shoot these things, right? And so anyways, we learned basically right at the base of the neck. We would hit them right there, and my buddy, his second gator was a 10-footer. And anyways, he stoned this thing. Yeah. Just hit him right behind the neck and just legs up and turned up floating. So when we were done with that hunt, the guide said, "You guys impressed me." He said, "We're like, really, what? Why is that?" And he said, "Two things happened on that hunt that's never happened on any other hunt before." We're like, "Really?" He said, "You never lost a gator that you hit." Both me and my buddy missed one apiece. And then we never lost a gator that we hit, and he never had to deploy the buoy. So we're shooting on a line, and it should deploy a buoy, but we devastate them so bad that the buoy never got wet.
1: Wow.
2: And he said that's never happened on any hunt he's ever been on before.
1: That's pretty cool. Man, that is just so cool. When you are in the Florida Everglades, or when you go to the backcountry of Colorado, Montana, wherever, there's not a bow shop right around the corner where you can run and buy what you're going to need. What do you carry with you, spare parts, tools, when you go on a hunt that are available to you?
2: If you're going on a big hunt where you're going to be gone for a while, I would probably tell you to take an extra set of strings and make sure you have a portable bow press that will actually work. If you're going on a big hunt, and I actually work at the Vermejo Park Ranch every year. It's a big Ted Turner ranch, 550,000 acres. I'm the on-site archery tech. So I'm bringing a bow shop with me, but I don't have strings for every bow. So if somebody cuts a string, we had a guy out there jaw-jacking a little bit, went to load an arrow, hit his string, and boom, it's gone.
1: Yeah.
2: So I have an extra bow, you know, either a backup bow or an extra set of strings, but then at the same time, you need to be able to know how to do it. So it's difficult to say everything that you're possibly going to need.
1: Yeah.
2: You can't bring the kitchen sink, but try to.
1: Yeah. Now, traveling with our bows, care for our bows going down the road, any tips there you can give us that we want to hang on to?
2: I'm going to say depends on how you're going to travel. If you're taking a pickup and you're going to slide your bow in the back seat, a soft case is fine. But if you're going to load it in the back, then a really good hard case that's going to protect everything. And do your best to make sure broadheads are not loose in that case. Again, if a broadhead gets loose and bounces around, I would take my broadheads off and put them in a little broadhead case so that broadhead can't touch a string in any way, shape, or form. And then arrows. Make sure that nothing's going to set on the arrows and crush. We have carbon arrows of today, so technically they can't bend, but you can still break them.
1: Yeah. 3D, that's your baby. Why that particular competition?
2: Well, definitely, again, going back to my generation, I started as a bow hunter. So it was a natural transition to go shoot 3Ds. Back then we definitely were judging yardage, and you're shooting at an animal, simulates, hey, where do I aim? Now the scoring ring versus kill zone, not exactly the same for me. I'm not aiming at where the 12 ring would be or aiming center 10. I'm aiming for the top of the heart for me. So it was a natural thing for me, with my intent to be a better bow hunter, to start with the 3D. So definitely cut my teeth in the 3D world. Definitely my bread has been buttered better in the 3D world than the spot world. But I also, you know, challenge myself or appreciate the fact that I've been competitive in any arena that I've stepped into.
1: archery in the schools, different programs that have come along through the years have done a phenomenal job getting the kids going. We've seen a wave of people come into the archery world over the past two decades, I'm going to say, or 15 years especially. Is that still riding high, or is it curbing a little bit? What do you like?
2: We get waves of that like you described, like the Hunger Games with Katniss or something, and everybody's like, oh man, I want to shoot a bow and arrow. So there are things that do inspire kids in that moment. Definitely the NASS program is a great program to introduce archery to kids in the school. But it also kind of paints them in a corner because they're not shooting a release, they're not shooting with sights, it's a specific bow, specific arrow. So it kind of paints them in a corner, but at the same time when they come out and say, okay, what's next? What else can I do? It opens the door. There's so much you can do in archery and different ways to shoot.
1: Yeah, you've got kiddos in the house, girls. Girls are typically, when I train for shotgun, the girls catch on a lot quicker than the boys. Do you see that with the bow?
2: Yeah, absolutely. I much prefer coaching girls. And I'm going to say it sounds sexist, maybe, but girls just do what you tell them to do. The guys want to argue with you. But I'm going to add to that, when you make it make sense to the girl, that's when they're all in. Yep, makes sense to me. Let's go, where the guys typically want to argue with you.
1: Yeah, exactly. That just means more time on the range for the guys. It's just going to take us a little bit longer, guys. It was the same for all of us. When you look at the future of what we do, you make a living doing this. The future of archery is important to you. Any concerns? Lack of youth coming in or lack of places to hunt?
2: I still see a good flux of youth coming in. But yes, as we make it difficult to hunt publicly, you know, public land, we've got some good public land in Texas and some states have good public land, but yet you're still public hunting and that comes with some challenges as well. So, and then I would say the price of everything is getting higher and higher. So I would say you're looking at lots of times in the past, people bought new bows every year. And now it's reaching a point where that price, they're looking at it as a 3, 4, maybe even a 5-year investment. Yeah. But the bows of today will be a good bow in 5 years.
1: Yeah.
2: You know, so it's not a problem with that you know, stay within your budget. Buy yourself a good bow. If this is what you're going to do and you're going to enjoy it, then invest in that bow, in a good bow, and you plan on keeping it for a few years.
1: Do you get to hunt much anymore? Do you have time to get out?
2: Yeah, I still hunt some, but I've killed a lot of stuff. You know, it's not my top priority. I've been to Africa twice, a lioness. I've killed a whole lot of things, and again, elk and everything. But I am privileged to go to that ranch, the Vermejo Park Ranch, every year, and I spend 3 weeks up there. So I'm in the middle of elk all the time. I'm taking pictures. I came out of the closet a few years ago as a photographer, so I'm loving that part of it and taking pictures of them, being in the middle of them and going, yeah, I could kill you at any moment, but I'm just going to take your picture.
1: So when people come see you through social media, what are they going to find there? Why should they visit?
2: I'm not as big on YouTube videos, but I do have some videos out there. I would rather also...
1: I will say, God bless you.
2: Yeah, that's good. I would rather a one-on-one deal with the students. But at the same time, there's a lot of information out there, and there's a lot of stuff that's not there. I do need to do more of that. But they're going to probably see my pictures. They're going to see a few things out there and some successes and so forth. I would say also, though, the rewarding part of this is my students being successful. I get emotional about it, honestly, because I've got this one girl. Been with her since she was 8 years old, and now she's 19, and she won her first national tournament as a female pro.
1: Congratulations, man.
2: Super special, and I got to be out there holding the umbrella for her. So it's pretty special.
1: That is very, very cool, and that's what it's all about, passing it on, and you're doing a good job of that. It's addicting, man.
2: Absolutely it is, and it's a great sport. There's a lot of good people in archery. It's hard to find a rotten egg, you know, in the archery, but you will every once in a while. But it's a great sport, a lot to be learned, and it's a good family sport if you can get the family involved in it. So it's pretty special.
1: Sure enjoyed my visit with you, man. Thanks for the time.
2: Thank you for having me.
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0: Glad you're back. We still have some big fish to fry here at Kinder Outdoors.
1: Brought to you by the Dallas Safari Club. Hey, I want you to meet a new friend of mine. I was really impressed with this product and wanted to share it with you. Gordon Harris with Trophy Feeders. Welcome, Gordon.
6: Well, thank you. Glad to be here, Billy.
1: I met you at the Dallas Safari Club Summer Expo. I saw something that you had that makes a fella stop and look and want to talk about it a little bit. You build a protein feeder, and this goes back in your family. You guys came up with this thing, and it's different. It automatically caught my eye because I feed from a fiberglass corn feeder. It doesn't sweat like my old metal ones. There are some advantages to that. So when I saw that your protein feeder wasn't metal, but it was poly, it was different, we had to have a conversation. Why poly and not metal?
6: Well, a couple of reasons. Those of you who are ranchers that have oil field or oil wells on their property, you've got this old black poly pipe that lays out there in your field, and you run over it every day in your pickups, tractors, and whatever, and that stuff is tough as nails. That's the reason for the poly. It's extremely tough. It's UV-stabilized polyethylene. It's the same stuff as that old black pipe that you're running over in your pasture, and it's just tough as nails. The other thing is that you do not get any rust, and there's a lot less heat, especially with the color that we have. So those are the reasons that we've gone to the UV-stabilized polyethylene for our feeders.
1: And that lack of heat, lack of moisture, lack of humidity inside that protein feeder, that does a lot of good things. It keeps that feed from sticking. It stops that moldy problem that you have a lot of times with feeders. It solves a lot of problems. And another big bonus to your feeders, I can see from my trail camera at home if I need to call the feed store and fill my feeder again.
6: You bet. Billy, that's one of the things one of the latest things that we've done, and that has been a home run with our customers. We have had so many positive comments about that. We've actually, you could see the feed level before, but the sun had to be just right. We've actually lightened our color just a little bit, and we've got an excellent picture of this on our website, trophyfeeders.com. And you can literally drive by it in your pickup, or you can even look at it on your trail camera from your home or your office.
1: Yeah,
6: and see your feed level.
1: Yes, sir.
6: And this has been a big hit for us.
1: I guess so. And another big hit, and to me, this is the biggest advantage to this. A lot of times, I'm out there filling feeders, setting up feeders, setting up blinds, doing all this heavy duty stuff by myself. In the middle of nowhere. I don't need stuff that I can't handle by myself. With your big protein feeders, no matter which size you buy, it's a one-man operation, a one-man setup, correct?
6: That is correct, yes. I'll be honest, I'd advise that you get somebody to help you with the big 3,000-pound feeder. But the 1,200-pound feeder and the 2,000-pound feeder, yes, one man can move it and set it up. We've even had a customer just recently tell us that's one of the reasons that he really likes it is because he's 65 years old, can literally take one down, put it on his four-wheeler, run it to wherever he wants to, and reset it up by himself without any help from his employees. So, yes, it's very lightweight. It's easily movable, but yet at the same time, it's extremely strong and durable. You got the best of both worlds.
1: Absolutely. Folks can, like you said earlier, take a look at trophy feeders, at these protein feeders and all the advantages. Very innovative at trophyfeeders.com. And that two-piece is also part of what makes it so easy to set up. If you're laying your big top, the feed bin on its side in the back of your truck, you simply pick up the stand, slide it into the base, and push it over, tip it up, and then there you go. You're set.
6: Billy. Yeah.
1: It's built for a lifetime. This is, I say on the air, that it's the last protein feeder you're ever going to need to buy. And I don't take that lightly. I don't make stuff like that up. That's the truth.
6: That is the truth. Matter of fact, our son has just come up with a slogan that we have used, and we kind of tongue in cheek, but at the same time, it's the truth. You need to put these things in your will because they're going to go to one of your sons or daughters or somebody. Our oldest feeders are over 35 years old and still in use and still just as good as the day we put them out.
1: These things originated in Big Lake, Texas. I'm an old quail hunter. I'm familiar with the weather in West Texas. If you live in Big Lake or you try to ranch in Big Lake, you're tougher than a sack full of hammers because it's going to rain about 14 inches in a year. You're not going to get much moisture, and the sun is intense, even in November and December. The radiance from that sun out there in West Texas is just different. These things are built to last. You guys have really thought these out well, Gordon.
6: Well, thank you. Also add the wind to that, too. It'll blow the hair off your head out there at times.
1: Yes, sir. It will.
6: But I have to give credit to my father-in-law. The original design, his original design. Now, yes, we changed the outlets. We changed the stand. We changed the lid. But the original design was his idea. So I give credit to my father-in-law for that.
1: If I have a fence and I've got great big old elk, will your feeders accommodate them in height as compared to a much smaller white-tailed deer?
6: Yes. We have a lot of customers that are feeding red deer, elk, other kinds of exotics. You know, some exotics are even, you need a smaller feeder than you do for whitetail. But the neat part about that stand is that it literally can be either raised or lowered. In other words, it's not an integral part of the feeder. You can take that center pole and on that stand and either raise it up a little bit or lower it a little bit and get the exact height of whatever you're feeding. You bet.
1: And these deer have, you got some people growing deer. They're growing great big antlers. That can be a conflict at the feeder, at the protein feeder. But you guys thought this out well. They've got plenty of clearance side to side. They're not going to be fighting for space.
6: Exactly, Billy. And again, that's one of the things that our customers that are raising deer really like about our feeder. There's no antler damage during velvet. A lot of times these deer will damage their antlers during velvet on a leg, stand, brace, ladder, just something that they hook their antlers on and will cause damage. A lot of times can get infected. And we just do not have any antler damage. If you look at the feeder, you can see the way that they come up there and they're comfortable to eat out of it. And it does not damage their antlers in any way. And a lot of cases, that's what we're raising now is antlers. We're not raising deer for meat. We're raising them for antlers.
1: Yep, that's right. And listen, guys, there's no electronic parts, no wiring, no timers, nothing like that. It's all gravity fed. And readily available when your critters show up. It's a great feeder. I wanted to share that with everybody, and I sure do appreciate your time today, Gordon. Thank you.
6: You bet, Billy. We thank you.
1: And listen, I want to make this very kind offer to you. I like you, Gordon, so I'm going to offer, if you have any turkeys that are giving you a hard time and you need me to come exterminate, or maybe the crappie are eating you out of house and home and you would like for me to get rid of some of those crops, just holler at me anytime. I'm glad to help, okay?
6: Boy, I can do that. I can do that.
1: I was so impressed with Gordon's feeders that I said, hey, put one in my front pasture out by the county road. I want people to see this. Put it out there. Got a call the next day. Hey, what do you want for it? Hey, I want to thank you for dropping by and spending some time with us here at the Kinder Outdoors Camp House. I also want to thank my Lord and Savior, Jesus Christ, for this time that we have together. Come back next time. Until then, may God bless you and your bunch.
7: 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Or hip-hop? 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

Your voice is the strongest weapon. What you believe is the source. The power to speak out has the power to reach out. Freedom of speech gives you the right to express yourself. Without freedom of speech, there is little freedom at all. It is your right to stand up for what you believe in and to take action. Through speech, media, or social groups, you can make a difference. How will you make an impact with freedom of speech? This message is brought to you by the NAB Education Foundation and the Broadcast Education Association.